0: deeply, may I suggest you turn to Matthew 5 and read them, and then pray for that level of happiness to be yours? This is John MacArthur praying you're continuing to be portraits of grace.
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3: Eugene Meltzner here, inviting you to join today's assemblage of characters and myself for an extended period of discovery, imagination, and exhilaration. 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
4: Can I see your license registration, please?
5: Oh, hi, how you doing?
6: You're in a room full of Eugenes.
7: I'm not going to tell you again.
3: Jail? You can't do this to me.
7: Case dismissed.
3: You gotta get me out of here now.

0: Where are we?
1: Colorado.
0: Beautiful scenery. Precisely where in Colorado are we?
1: I don't know. I was on a nice little road that suddenly fed onto this highway.
0: May I ask why you're traveling so slowly?
1: The truck can't handle the altitude too well. Engine chokes out at speeds higher than 40 miles an hour.
0: I see.
1: Can't believe the maniacs they let on the road these days. What is this?
0: I think he wants you to pull over.
1: What? How can that be? I didn't do anything wrong.
0: There must be some explanation. Are your license plates at current specifications?
1: Yes.
2: Can I see your license registration, please?
1: Of course, officer. Now, here they are. May I ask what I did wrong?
2: My radar clocked you at 32 miles an hour. Do you realize that there is a minimum speed limit of 40 miles an hour on this stretch of interstate? I'm afraid I'm going to have to write up a citation.
1: A citation? You're giving me a ticket for going too slow?
2: Yes. We have a minimum speed limit to prevent cars from becoming a hazard for other drivers.
1: Well, with all the people flying by me at 100 miles an hour, you're calling me a hazard?
2: Well, now, Mr. Walton, if I allowed you to get away with breaking the law, what would that be communicating to you? I have to call this in. Stay here until I get back, okay?
1: Yeah, all right. I can't believe this. Hey, wait a minute. I think I heard about something like this.
0: Something like what?
1: Policemen giving out fake tickets to gullible tourists. You know, they come up with trumped-up charges and laws, and then the city makes all this money on tickets, and then they buy baseball stadiums and stuff. Of course, that's it. I'm gonna fight this thing. No, they're not gonna get away with it.
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4: Hardship, obstacles to overcome, risk of failure.
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9: Very well then, Mr. Walton. Your court appearance will be tomorrow at 11 a.m. Now, I'll need your signature in a few places.
1: All right.
0: Meaning we'll be staying here overnight?
1: Well, what's the matter? Looks like a nice enough town.
0: I was merely considering the financial ramifications of this prospect. Don't you think it would appeal more to common sense to simply pay the fine instead of paying hotel and eating expenses for an extra night in this town?
9: Sign here, please.
1: Okay. Now, this has nothing to do with common sense, Eugene. It's a matter of principle.
0: But how do you intend to prove your innocence?
9: And here.
1: Yeah, but, all right. I'll tell you what I'm going to do. I'll tell them what happened. That's what I'll do. Any reasonable judge would...
9: Excuse me. May I offer a suggestion?
1: Yeah, what's that?
9: A suggestion as to your defense.
1: Mm-hmm.
9: Working here in the courthouse gives me a slight advantage on such matters.
1: Yeah, well, sure. Go ahead.
9: In actuality, I'm not supposed to disclose this information, but have you ever heard of Johnson versus Arizona?
1: No.
0: Of course, Johnson versus Arizona, a classic case of a policeman's word against that of an ordinary citizen.
1: How did Johnson ever think he could beat the entire state of Arizona?
9: You mean you're familiar with it?
0: Only as a cursory interest. But you are correct. That would be a magnificent precedent to use.
1: Look,
9: it would be the simplest precedent. However, if you want to stretch your imagination slightly, mm-hmm. there are literally hundreds of other cases you could use. Warren versus Jordan, Maskell versus Georgia.
0: Don't you think the Maskell case might be overly circumstantial?
9: It depends on the angle.
1: Uh-huh.
9: Though there was a famous related case which would serve you even better. It's called the
0: Fillmore
9: Act
0: of 1974. Of course.
9: Always my first choice.
1: Now, excuse me. Can I go now?
9: I'm sorry.
1: Yeah.
9: Simply bring these with you to court tomorrow.
1: Thanks.
9: And heed the advice of your friend. He knows whereof he speaks.
1: Yeah, sure. Johnson versus Fillmore.
0: It was most enjoyable meeting you. Allow me to introduce myself. Eugene Meltzner.
9: Bryant Jennings. Nice to meet you. I don't believe I've ever seen you around here. Are you from Oak Park?
0: Oh, no. Mr. Walton and I are merely passing through on our journey to San Diego.
9: It's a pity about the delay, but it afforded me the pleasure of meeting you. I wish you could meet... Wait a minute. Several of my friends and I are getting together tonight. We discuss philosophies, theories. Would you both like to join us?
1: Well, thanks,
0: but
1: I don't...
0: We'd love to.
9: Great.
1: Oh.
9: I can't believe you've talked me into this.
0: Well, I only thought that since Bryant helped us prepare for your case, you should in gratitude accept his invitation.
1: Yeah, well, gratitude is one thing, but this is too much. I mean, it's not like this man saved my life.
9: Greetings. Glad you could attend. Come in.
0: Greetings. Hi, thank you for your generous invitation to Two Vagabonds of Life's and Colorado's Highway.
9: Let me introduce you. Jeffrey, come here. I'd like you to meet Eugene and Bernard. They're just passing through on their way to San Diego.
6: How you doing?
10: Nice to meet you. What is it that you do, Eugene?
0: I am a student at Campbell College in Odyssey.
10: Oh, would that be named after Thomas Campbell?
0: Yes. We must learn our lessons in verse. Oh, I've used that witticism a myriad of times. Actually, it is Josiah Campbell.
9: Good thing. If it was Thomas Campbell, you'd be programming computers in Gaelic.
10: Or if it was Malcolm Campbell, you'd be required to drive 260 miles an hour to class.
0: Or if it were Beatrice Tanner Campbell, the final exam would be a performance of The Merchant of Venice.
1: or if it was Harry Campbell, it'd... No, wait a minute. Never mind. That's my cousin. You wouldn't know him.
9: Well, did you hear about the new bill in Congress?
1: Excuse me.
9: Yes?
1: You wouldn't happen to have anything to eat around here, would you?
9: Oh, yes. Over there, in the atrium.
1: Oh, thanks.
9: I read in the Congressional Record today that
1: the
9: there's
1: what?
9: Actually a bill...
1: What did he say? These newfangled houses can't just have living rooms anymore. Excuse me.
11: Oh, hello. Can I help you?
1: Yes. Where's the art, the food?
11: Oh, that's right behind you.
1: Right behind me. Oh, a bowl of trail mix. I knew I should have eaten before I came.
11: My name's Elizabeth.
1: Oh, hi. How you doing?
11: How am I? Well, contrary to all the negative factors that have been impressed upon me in the previous 6 to 7 days, I feel rather energetic, if not vigorous. How are you?
1: Excuse me. I need some air. Okay, Bernard, now what? You're in a room full of Eugenes. Maybe I can just sit in a corner somewhere and they'll leave me alone.

0: Oh, Eugene, that was remarkable.
1: Yeah, I've never heard a ukulele played so elegantly before.
2: Could you play another tune?
1: Oh, yes, please.
0: Yeah. Wait, hold on. Eugene can perform some more later on, but we still have a video to watch.
3: Ooh, really? Which one?
0: The Reykjavik Chronicles.
3: You jest. I adore that film.
2: Oh, that's
3: it's
2: incredible.
3: A masterpiece.
0: Yes, it's our favorite, too.
3: The cinematography is extraordinary.
2: Oh, yeah. Wonderful, isn't it?
4: Hey, you got any more of those trail mix? Oh, sorry. I'll go back to my corner.
3: As I was saying, the cinematography is extraordinary. The montage, the directing.
4: Nice room. I'll take the far bed.
3: That's acceptable to me.
4: Boy, am I bushed.
3: I cannot fully express the delightful time I had tonight. I never knew there was a group of people like that on the entire planet.
4: Depends on what planet you're talking about.
3: I felt so comfortable with them, I found myself not wanting to leave. I'd be hard-pressed to think of any place I would have rather have been tonight.
4: I could think of a couple. Prison, Antarctica.
3: What?
4: Well, if there's a perfect place in the world for you, Eugene, it's here. Now, I need to get some sleep so I don't fall asleep in court tomorrow. Mind if I use the bathroom first?
3: Huh? Oh, by all means. A delightful evening.
5: The defendant pleads not guilty. Could you explain, please?
6: I wasn't going that fast.
3: If the judge does not accept the Masco precedent, simply read the Fillmore Act of 1974.
4: Yeah, got it. Now, when do I mention the scam?
3: I attempted to explain this before. You have no evidence of a scam taking place. You need to win this case by legal precedents only.
4: All right, I got it. Thanks for helping me, Eugene.
3: My pleasure.
5: Bernard Walton?
4: Yes, sir, that's me.
5: Mr. Walton, you've been charged with going under the speed limit on the interstate. How do you plead?
4: Not guilty.
5: The defendant pleads not guilty. Could you explain, please?
4: Yes. Just a second. Here it is. In 1973, in Johnson versus Arizona, a trial ensued that has influenced the judicial system.
5: Could you stop a moment?
4: Yes.
5: Maybe just tell me what happened when you were stopped for going under the minimum speed limit.
4: Well, I was getting to that.
5: Do so.
4: It's right here in Appendix B.
5: Fine, read that.
4: It'd be a whole lot better if I could do the whole thing, Your Honor.
5: I'm sure it'll be fine if you just skip to Appendix B.
4: But I really think I could make a better case if I could...
5: You got a traffic ticket, Mr. Walton. You didn't sell U.S. military secrets.
4: So you just want me to forget all about this and skip to Appendix B?
5: Yes.
4: Okay. Here it is. I was traveling on the interstate, but at a slow pace due to the inabilities of my vehicle to go over 40 miles per hour.
5: Wait a minute. Why couldn't your car go over 40?
4: Well, it's an old truck, and it's not used to the altitude.
5: Oh, so you were driving an impaired vehicle?
4: Well, yes. No. I mean, it wasn't until I got here.
5: Why didn't you get it fixed before you drove it?
4: It didn't need fixing. It's your altitude.
5: All right, then. We'll simply have your truck adjusted before you leave town, and we'll dismiss the fine.
4: No.
5: No?
4: Why should I pay to have my truck adjusted when I'm just passing through?
5: Because your slow driving is a hazard. Be careful, Mr. Walton. I could have you pay to adjust your truck and pay the traffic fine.
4: You can't do that.
5: Watch me. Mr. Walton, you are sentenced to vehicular repairs and the fine ensued upon the receipt of a citation. Next!
4: I have a precedent. Yes, I do. Wait a minute. Right here.
5: Mr. Walton, I have many other cases to do today.
4: Johnson versus Arizona.
5: Mr. Walton!
4: The man took on an entire state.
5: I'm not going to tell you again.
4: It's a scam. I heard about this on TV. You're all con artists. I need to get one of those hammers.
5: One more word out of you and I'll find you in contempt of court.
4: Give a man a hammer, he goes power crazy.
5: I heard that. That does it, Mr. Walton. I find you in contempt of court and sentence you to 72 hours in the city jail or until you pay the fine, which I have now doubled.
4: Jail?
5: 72 hours, case dismissed.
4: I'll appeal. You can't do this to me. It's a matter of principle.
3: Bryant.
0: Eugene, just the man I wanted to see.
3: Mr. Walton's entire case did not work. He was charged with contempt of court and thrown into jail.
0: You're joking. Did he use Johnson versus Arizona?
3: Well, he tried, but he was only able to articulate a small part of it.
0: This is incredible.
3: Is there anything you can do to help?
0: Have they set a fine?
3: Yes, but he left the courtroom proclaiming that he would never pay it.
0: Well, Actually, the only course of action he could take right now is to pay it. I really can't help you.
3: I see.
0: Sorry. But I'm still glad you came by. I've got great news for you.
3: What is it?
0: Remember I told you about my uncle's computer company?
3: Yes.
0: I told him about you, and he wants to talk to you.
3: Talk to me? Whatever for?
0: There's a position opening up in the programming department. He wants you to interview for it.
3: Me? But where's the company?
0: That's the best part. It's only about 20 miles away. You could live here.
3: I could live here?
0: Wouldn't that be wonderful?
3: Indeed. I must say I do feel at home here.
0: Then what should I tell my uncle?
3: Tell him? I'll meet with him as soon as possible.
0: Fantastic. I know you'll get it. You're going to be a great addition to our group.
3: Yes, I suppose I will.
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10: 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We always love hearing from you.
4: Don't they ever clean these cells? Hey, could somebody send in a squeegee?
11: Hey.
4: Huh? Well, who is that?
11: Over here, next cell.
4: Oh, didn't see you over there.
11: No, you've been too busy cleaning up. Why are you doing that?
4: Just trying to make this place a little more bearable.
11: Yeah. Why are you in?
4: Traffic violation.
11: Ah, yes. The old traffic violation scam. Yeah, it doesn't surprise me. How long are you in for?
4: 72 hours. It's ridiculous.
11: Sure is.
4: But I guess I'd better go ahead and pay so I can get out of here.
11: No.
4: No?
11: Nope. Don't do it. Don't let them get to you.
4: Come again.
11: That's exactly what they want you to do. They want you to fold under their pressure just so they can show you that they're in charge. Well, they're not.
4: Yeah, well, actually, they are.
11: Who says so? Did they ever ask your permission to be in charge?
4: No.
11: Did the policeman give you a chance to argue when you were stopped?
4: As a matter of fact, no.
11: Did they even let you say what you wanted to say in court?
4: No, they didn't.
11: Of course they didn't. It's a scam.
4: You know, I kind of thought that way from the very beginning. You must be right.
11: Of course I'm right. This is America, after all.
4: That's right. They can't get away with this.
11: So, what are you going to do about it?
4: What am I going to do? I'm going to write my congressman.
11: No.
4: No?
11: Not quite. I'll tell you what you're going to do. You're going to wait them out. You're gonna stay in this jail and enjoy yourself, because you know what?
4: What?
11: That's exactly what they don't want. They want to break you. But you can't let that happen.
4: Yes, that's it. I'll wait them out.
3: You'll wait them out?
4: That's right. This is all a scam, Eugene, and I can't just pay the fine and let them get away with it. It's a matter of principle.
3: But what about the rest of our journey?
4: Well, it's going to have to wait.
3: But don't you
4: understand? No, Eugene, don't even try to argue. My mind is made up. So just go on out of here and have a good time with your friends, because I'm staying right here.
3: Well, it's just as well, as I've been offered a position at a local computer company, and
4: Yeah, well, that's good, because there's no telling how long I'll be staying here.
3: Okay, well, guess I'll be going now.
4: All right, well, I'll see you. Wait a minute. Did he say he was offered a job?
0: All right, why don't we all sit down?
2: Okay.
0: Let's get started. Before we start, let me just tell you what I have planned tonight. After our discussion, we're going to hear an insightful rendition of the Blue Danube on the ukulele by Eugene.
2: Oh, how wonderful. Exciting.
0: And then we've got a video, The Reykjavik Chronicles.
3: Oh, yes.
2: I love that film.
0: So, let's get started with our discussion.
2: Okay.
0: Tonight's topic is philosophy, science, or speculation.
2: Oh, good.
0: Let's open up the floor for discussion.
12: Okay. Well, I've always agreed with Russell's theory.
0: Very good.
2: So
0: do I. Anybody else? All right. That was good. Anybody want some trail mix?
9: Sure.
3: Excuse me.
0: Yes, Eugene.
3: That was the discussion?
0: Yes.
3: No arguments, no opposing theories, no debate?
0: We're all agreed. Why do we need to debate it?
9: Yes.
3: Well, primarily because that's the very definition of the word discussion.
0: Do you agree with the Russell theory?
3: Well, of course I do. But is there no one in this room who thinks any differently? My apologies.
0: Forgive Eugene. He's had a lot on his mind since this afternoon. Would you like me to tell them?
3: Tell them?
0: Eugene is going to work at Compco starting in 3 weeks.
9: Oh, wonderful. That's wonderful.
3: Well, actually, Brian's uncle has only just offered me the position this afternoon. I haven't given him an answer yet.
0: What do you mean?
3: I mean, I have yet to accept the position offered me.
0: But why wouldn't you accept it?
3: Well, I'm still considering my options.
0: What options? What possible reason could there be for not accepting the position?
3: Well, you know, I'm simply weighing all the pros and cons.
0: What cons? Am I mistaken in thinking that this is the opportunity of a lifetime for you? What do all of you think? Is Eugene being absurd in thinking of not taking this job?
12: Yes, Compco's a wonderful place to work.
9: You're being quite foolish if you don't take the job.
0: It's unanimous, Eugene. What's the problem?
3: Well, I simply have other things to consider. For instance, Odyssey. I'm not certain I want to forsake my ties there.
0: You mean you don't want to leave your friends? Please, Eugene, you're an adult. Yes. You're not going to let emotions make this decision for you.
3: Well,
12: you've got to let that go.
3: Now, I do think that emotions must, of course,
0: you're
3: be
0: analyzed. You're being immature.
9: Yes, think about your future.
3: Yes. Well, I must say that there are people in Odyssey whom I would greatly miss.
0: Who are these people, Eugene? Are you going to miss your small-town rustic friends? Yeah. Tell me, Eugene, where else are you going to find a group of people that are on your intellectual level? Certainly not in Odyssey.
3: Well, yeah. Actually, it's...
12: He's right. Frankly, we're surprised you haven't simply shriveled up and died there.
9: Yes, how could you ever expect to strengthen your character in a place like that? Yes.
3: Quite easy, actually. It's simply...
0: Think about it, Eugene. You belong with people like us. Your equals, if not your betters. Not those small-minded yokels in Odyssey.
12: It's a clear decision, Eugene. Listen to us. Let us help you.
9: Yes.
3: And indeed, you have helped me.
0: Good.
3: I have come to a decision. It was nice meeting all of you. Farewell.
13: Guard! Hey, guard out there! Have you noticed something? We're not breaking. In fact, I'm getting ready to throw a party. I'm so thrilled to be in here. I want to live in this cell. Here, look here. I'm putting up curtains.
14: I think everyone out there is asleep. I wish I was.
13: Come on, Bernard, sing with me. Sing. My eyes have seen the glory.
14: Look, Stanley, could we maybe just call it a day and pick up tomorrow? I mean, it's getting late, and you've been doing that all night.
13: What? You want to sleep?
14: Well,
13: are you not willing to sacrifice sleep in order to bring justice to America?
14: Huh?
13: You want to hear what I've sacrificed?
14: Stanley, I'd like to hear it. Tomorrow.
13: I've been in and out of jail for 8 years. I haven't seen my wife and kids for 6 months. 6 months! I've given up my career, my possessions. 10 years of higher education gone for naught.
14: Really? You've given up all that?
13: Yes, and I do it again. All for the sake of the revolution.
14: Well, look, now, I'm not here to start a revolution.
13: Then why are you here,
14: Well, I'm here to stand up for my principles.
13: Yeah? What principles?
14: You know, what we were talking about during the waking hours.
13: I was talking about revolution, overthrowing the system. What were you talking about, huh, Bernard?
14: Well, not that, exactly.
13: I knew it. You're one of those.
14: Those? Who those?
13: You're not really in here as a matter of principle. You're in here because you got your poor little pride hurt.
14: What?
13: You got a ticket, and you didn't want to pay it. Big deal. I should have figured.
14: Well, now, wait a minute.
13: Am I right?
14: Well,
13: It's not too late. If you really care about this cause, join me. Come on, Bernard, repeat after me. I, a citizen of the new revolution.
14: The man's a loon.
13: Say it.
14: I, a citizen of the new revolution.
13: Will not sit idly by and allow my country to be degraded.
3: Mr. Walton?
14: Eugene.
3: I apologize for coming this late, but
13: come on, Bernard, repeat. I will not sit idly by and allow my country to be degraded.
14: I try to ignore him. I will not sit idly by and allow my country to be degraded.
13: And I am willing to stay in this jail for 100 years if necessary.
14: What? And I am willing to stay in this jail for 100 years if necessary. You gotta get me out of here now.
13: Hey, what did you just say?
3: You wanna leave? I was actually coming here to convince you to reconsider, but you already have?
13: Never. He shall never reconsider.
14: I've reconsidered. Get the guard.
3: All right.
13: No, no, Bernard. Oh, you've betrayed me. You've betrayed the revolution.
14: Ah, well, it is good to be back on the road.
3: I couldn't agree with you more.
14: Yeah?
3: Though I'm not entirely certain I understand your change of heart.
14: Eugene, I'm going to be honest with you. It was something about that loon in the jail.
3: Really? What about him?
14: Well, you reminded me too much of someone I know.
3: Who could that be?
14: Me. And it was pretty scary.
3: I see. Interestingly enough, I had a similar experience.
14: Uh-huh.
3: There was something about my new friends that seemed too familiar.
14: So that job you were offered?
3: I turned it down.
14: Uh-huh. All for the best, I guess.
3: Alas, it seemed like paradise for a short time. Almost too good to be true.
14: Well, anything that seems too good to be true probably is.
3: Indeed. So, where to now?
14: Yeah, grab a map and let me know.
3: Aye, aye.
14: Oh, and Eugene.
3: Yes, Mr. Walton?
14: Watch the speed limit signs.
3: Yes, sir.
15: Proverbs 27, verse 17 says, "As iron sharpens iron, so man sharpens another." One way that God speaks to us is through other people. And sometimes the people who help us the most are the ones who are different from us. You know, I think Eugene and Bernard learned that lesson. They thought they would enjoy being with people who were just like themselves. But what they really needed was someone who had a different view of life. Even if we don't look at things in exactly the same way all the time, we should thank God for people who are different from us. 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
1: When we're in danger, our first instinct is to flee, right? This instinct has saved many people, but the problem is we don't always recognize it. We all want that warning when we're in danger. And if you think about eternity, you start to see that God's Word, the Bible, is a warning to each of us. He tells us that every wrong thing we've ever done, no matter how big or small, puts us in eternal danger of being separated from God. But you know, there's a way of escaping that. God provided His only Son, Jesus Christ, who died on the cross and paid the penalty for all our disobedient acts. Then Jesus rose from the dead and lives forever in heaven and wants you to be there too. 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To learn how to begin a relationship with Jesus and be saved from the danger of an eternity separated from God, call 888-NEED-HIM. That's 888-NEED-HIM.
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0: 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The Word of God is full of life-changing power. 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
1: Today's message is for people who've gone through seasons of doubt. People who have faced moments where the gulf between their current reality and where they expected to be at this point in their life got so wide they started to fall in. And we're going to pick up in John chapter 20, verse 24, because one of Jesus' disciples was right there too. John says, now Thomas, not a lot is known about the apostle Thomas. Tradition says that he took the gospel to India and then he died a martyr there. The oldest American to ever live, her name was Sarah Noss, at least on record. She died December 30th, 1999, at 119 years of age and 97 days. And I said that to say that all of us in one way or another are doing time. And none of us can be exactly sure when our release date will be. Kobe Bryant got out in 41 years. Luke Perry, 52. Chadwick Boseman, 43. Matthew Perry, 54. Michael Jackson, 50. Hector Camacho, 50. Tupac, only 25. When it's all over, our greatest regrets will not be the cars we didn't drive, the people we didn't meet, the places we didn't go, but the choices we didn't make for the one who lent us our lives in the first place. Now, Thomas called the twin. Some speculate that Thomas was actually Matthew's brother because they're always listed together in the Bible. Now, we know for a fact that Peter and Andrew were brothers. We know that James and John were brothers. And if it were so that Matthew and Thomas were brothers, it would mean that half of the disciples served God with their families. Now, this would not surprise me because God does not desire to save any of us in isolation. He reaches you intending you to reach back and grab the others. Now, Thomas called the twin one of the 12. Now, we all know our Bibles well enough to know that when Judas betrayed Jesus with a kiss and the soldiers arrested him, all of the disciples scattered except Judas. But then we find in the Bible that they all came back together to watch the crucifixion from a distance. But only John had the courage to stay at the foot of the cross with Mary. And may we all have the courage of John. They all thought and had been trained. They'd watched his miracles and his life. And they thought that Jesus was the Messiah. But after the crucifixion, they began to think, how could a dead man bring everlasting peace? How could a dead man bring justice to our world? Has anyone ever experienced a disappointment so devastating, so heartbreaking, so faith-shattering, that all you could do after it was over is relate to God from a distance? This was the case of all the disciples. They stood away from the cross and they could just kind of see from far away. And particularly, this is where Thomas was. And it says, one of the 12 was not with them when Jesus came. All of them were in incredible pain. But on the Sunday after resurrection, Thomas was the only one who had not returned to church. He was in so much pain, he began to isolate.

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3: First ways to grieve. It says, the other disciples therefore said to him, now he didn't show for church, but the good thing is he didn't go into complete isolation. Others could still reach him. He still allowed others to speak into his life. You see, we can't isolate ourselves and at the same time get upset because there's no one there to help. It takes two to stay connected. Ecclesiastes 4 and verse 9 says, two are better than one, because they have a good reward for their labor. And what Solomon is talking about is synergy here. When we work together, the whole becomes greater than the sum of its parts. And he continues, for if they fall, and I want to tell you, I don't care how wonderful you are, how great you are, I don't care how long you've been in Christ, everyone at some point is going to fall. Jesus, the perfect Son of God, Lamb of God, see, seeing that he tripped under the weight of the cross, and someone had to come alongside to help him bear it. As perfect as he was, his assignment required help. For if they fall, one will lift up his companion. Everyone needs somebody to check up on them. But watch this next verse. He uses a big word, woe, which is akin to cursed. But woe to him who is alone when he falls, for he has no one to help him up. There's an African proverb I often say to you, if you want to go fast, go alone. But if you want to go far, we got to go together. And Thomas came back to church. Thomas came back to his faith community. Thomas once again rejoined his brothers and sisters. Verse 20 and 25. The other disciples therefore said, more literally in the Greek, kept on saying, we have seen the Lord. You know, at times, I'm pretty sure Scottie Pippen didn't like Dennis Rodman. I don't know if I always liked Dennis Rodman. Other times, Pippen wasn't happy with Jordan, and Jordan wasn't happy with Pippen. But they had rings to get and a job to do. Never let your pain become larger than your purpose. Listen, as saved as I am, I don't like everything about everybody. But I get over it. Because I have a job to do that's bigger than me, my feelings, and my preferences. Pay attention. So Thomas said to them, and you can hear the anger in his voice. It's almost like he's gritting his teeth. Does anyone other than me at times get angry? Yeah. Thomas said, unless, have you ever been so hurt, so disappointed, that just the thought of getting to the other side, you can't quite imagine, unless I see in his hands, he's so disappointed. I thought he was the Christ. I thought he was the Son of the living God. And he hung on that cross. He let them be. Unless I see in his hands the print of those nails. See, I know we think that we're reasonable and rational people. But the truth is we are far more emotional than we'll ever admit. You see, we believe what we want to believe. And we don't believe what we don't want to believe. And we don't do this purely based on a man. I know you're educated and all the rest of the stuff. But often our decisions because we kind of feel a certain way about a thing. Yes, sir. And Thomas was asking, how could a loving God

0: such an evil thing happened to an innocent man? Where was God in the face of such injustice and such suffering? How can I trust God? If he let that happen to him, what might happen to me? And when we look at injustice, we look at suffering, when we look at pain, it's easy to start questioning, God, where are you? Could you really be there? And I want to tell you this morning, I have numerous degrees, but I still don't have all the answers. I just know the one who does. But I do want to add, the thing that has wooed me over the years, particularly when things didn't make sense, is unlike the great pantheon of gods and all the rest, the God I serve does not allow human suffering, but cowardly sit in eternity beyond its reach. Just kind of looking at it as his experience and experiment and kind of messing with us. Instead, he became one of us and then endured the worst of us. Then got back up in 3 days to show us the worst day of your life doesn't have to be the last day of your life. Pay attention to what I'm saying. As bad as it was on Friday, if you hang on in there, Sunday is on the way. And sometimes you got to go through Friday to get to Sunday. I can't explain it. I don't always understand it. But though I walk through the valley of the shadow of death, oh, I wish he'd just walk me around. But though I walk through the valley, I keep walking with him and walking with him. And Sunday will come if you keep walking. Unless I see in his hands. See, we don't worship an unavailable and indifferent God, but one who is moved with the feelings of our infirmities, tempted on all points as we are, yet without sin. I serve a God that got holes in his hands, a hole in his side, scars in his head. He knows what life is like. Unless I see in his hands the print of nails. Now, here's the deal, the backstory. Jesus had prophesied over and over and over again that he'd be crucified and on the third day he'd get back up again. Then the other apostles just told Thomas, he said, listen, Thomas, we saw the Lord, he's risen. And then on top of that, five other women, actually a little bit more, had seen him. Mary Magdalene, the woman the Bible calls the other Mary, Joanna, Mary the mother of James, Salome, all of them declared the tomb was empty. But because of his pain, Thomas demanded radical and extreme proof, because we won't believe what we don't want to believe. And we're like, well, Lord, if you show up in a burning bush like Moses, but God's like, look in the heavens, where do you think them stars came from? Do I really need to show up in the bush? Unless I see in his hands the print of the nails and put my finger, now he's mad. And put my finger into the nails. Now, all the Old Testament prophets, again, the teaching of Jesus, the testimony of the other apostles, and the empty tomb was already evidence enough to appeal to conscience and any thinking man. And this may surprise you, but few things come with 100% intellectual certainty. All we really usually get with God is a reasonable confidence that grows with time and relationship. Can anyone in this room scientifically prove that George Washington was our first president? Were you there? Can anyone scientifically prove that your mother loved you? Can the scientific method prove the moon landing? Yet we are confident. Maybe there's more to life than science. And Thomas said, not only do I need to put my finger in the hole in his wrist, I need to put my hand in his side, which is pretty gross. Thomas was upset. But he also revealed the truth of his heart in this next statement. Pay attention. He said, I will not believe. Meaning Thomas made a choice. Doubt in the face of evidence is a choice. Think about all we must ignore to doubt the existence of God, but we still do. You know, the earth just happens to be perfectly sized to sustain complex life. The earth's size and its gravity is so perfectly designed that it holds just a thin air, a layer of mostly nitrogen and oxygen that extends only 50 miles above the earth's surface. If the earth was any smaller, it would be like Mercury and no atmosphere to speak of could exist. If Earth was any larger, the atmosphere would be like a swirling storm as it is on Jupiter. Earth is the only known planet equipped with the right mixture of gases to sustain plant life, human life, and animal life. Coincidence? The Earth just happens to be located at just the right distance from the sun. If the earth was just 10% further, we'd all freeze. 10% closer, we'd all burn up. Another coincidence. Our moon just happens to be the perfect size and distance from the earth for its gravitational pull to affect the ocean tides. And without the movement of the ocean, the water would be stagnant and all the fish would die. And not only that, if the tides were not moving and the moon wasn't doing what it did, all the oceans would spill across all the continents. Another coincidence. If gravity was just slightly, I mean almost microscopically, more powerful, the universe would collapse into a ball. If it was slightly less powerful, the universe would fly apart, all the stars, the sun, the moon. As intricately as our world and universe is designed, it only makes sense to consider the idea that an infinite mind must exist somewhere behind it all. We could be here for an hour talking about these things, but do you know the freezing point of water? If it was any different, the planet would be so different. But you know, 32 degrees, it freezes. I don't remember the boiling point. I'm wondering something, somebody said, but whatever it is. Any different, we wouldn't have the polar caps. We wouldn't have the frozen water. Everything would be different. Just a little change. But all of that is put together. Do you know how complicated a single cell is? Do you know how complex the DNA, that not your whole body, just a single cell? I mean, could you imagine for a billion years throwing up, you know, 100 letters and finally them coming down in a precise order? And then something all of a sudden comes out of nothing in the precise order. Can anything ever come from nothing? No. But somehow in our thinking, because life has happened and we've been disappointed, we look up and wonder, is there a God? And after 8 days, his disciples were again inside. According to the Jewish method of counting, this would be the Sunday after the resurrection. And Thomas was with them. Keep showing up even when it hurts. Because if you choose to hang out with winners, you'll eventually become one. Yes, sir. Yes, sir. And Jesus came, pay attention to what it says. He didn't need a door. The door's being shut. And you can try to lock Jesus out if you want. But he still remembers how to walk through any and every wall that might be put up in our lives. And he stood up in the midst and he said something I wouldn't have said. I mean, after all the smack Thomas had been talking, I'd have some words. But Jesus stood in the midst, he said, peace to you. God ain't mad at you. You know, God's peace is not the calm that comes after the storm. It's the peace he wants to give each of us during the storm. Then Jesus said, to Thomas. You see, Thomas didn't know that Jesus was listening. How often have we lived like God's not watching? Like God's not listening? So Jesus is like, okay, big guy, I hear you, okay. Mm-hmm. He calls his bluff. He said, I hear you, okay. Reach your finger here, like you've been saying, and look at my hands, and reach your hand here, and put it in my side. He's like, you bad, okay. And he add, don't be unbelieving, but believing. In other words, Thomas, this is a choice. You need to cut it out. Stop letting your emotions overpower your intelligence. Sometimes it takes time for the brain to catch up to what the heart already knows. And Thomas answered, and this is important because Thomas was Jewish. And Jews at this time in history, from the time they were children, the Ten Commandments were ingrained into them. And the second commandment is you shall not take the name of the Lord your God in vain. Matter of fact, they wouldn't say Yahweh, Jehovah, however we want to pronounce it. They would say other words because no one wanted to ever misspeak the name of God. So what Thomas is about to say was a huge statement. And Thomas answered him and said to him, watch this, my Lord. You see, when you're in that emotional place, despite where Thomas was, Jesus was willing to reach him where he was. He wasn't just Lord. In that moment, my Lord, Thomas, you're willing to reach me in my doubt, my anger, my frustration. You weren't intimidated. You didn't back up. God, you were able to handle me. And now I call you my Lord, but watch the next. And my God. Thomas knew what he was saying. They didn't say OMG like Americans. You would not do it. You get stoned for that in this time. He was saying that Jesus was the first uncaused cause. He's the uncreated source of all creation. The Alpha, Omega, beginning and the end in human form. And if that were not true, and if Jesus was at least a prophet worth his salt, he would have had to correct that statement. But it was true. So Jesus said this to him as his follow-up. And I'm already in our last verse. Thomas, because you have seen me. So Jesus' response here tells us that Thomas obviously didn't have the nerve to shove his arm into Jesus' side because it didn't say because you touched me. But because you what? Seen me, you have believed. You see, Thomas arrived at this conviction by means of his senses. But there's a higher blessing for those of us who are open enough in spirit to simply respond to his voice, to respond to conscience, to respond to the testimony of the most basic intellect. All of humanity, I mean, atheism and all that other stuff, all of that's pretty new. It took centuries of being out of nature, unable to look at the star, unable to look at wildlife. We had to come into these cocoons to all of a sudden say there is no God. But the most ancient man understood that I'm more than what you see on the outside. There's an inside me, and I must have came from somewhere. You know, if you found a Coca-Cola can, as simple as a Coca-Cola can is, if you went to the moon and found the can, what would you guess? Oh, someone must have been there. And even before they knew about DNA, the distance of the sun, from the earth and the rotation of the planet, before they knew any of that, they had enough common sense to say, you know what? This is too intelligent. This is too orderly for there not to be a mind behind it. So men from every nation and women began to cry out to the Creator God. They said, Thomas, blessed are those who have not seen and yet have believed. Blessed are those who see it before they see it. You don't have to be 100% intellectually certain.
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12: Choosing to ignore trouble rather than face it only makes it grow into fear. 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Today on Turning Point, Dr. David Jeremiah turns to one of those Psalms for tools to help you conquer trouble and keep fear at bay. To conclude his series, God, I Need Some Answers, here's David with today's message, What Can I Do When Trouble Overwhelms Me?
13: Do you know there are many Christians that you and I know who think that because they're Christians, life is going to be a trouble-free experience? It is not a question of if we will experience trouble. It's when they come, what do we do? Instead of taking away trouble, God provides instructions for how to overcome it. And we're going to talk about that today in the 27th Psalm. This is the last time I'll have a chance to tell you that this brief series, which we've called God, I Need Some Answers, is ending today. But the resources are still available through the end of the month. You can get the study guide, the CD album, and you can have your own personal Bible study or a group study based around these questions we have been answering every day. We have a few more questions that are outside the series that we're going to share in the next couple of days, but this is the end of the actual series. We have called it God, I Need Some Answers, Life Lessons from the Psalms. If you love the Psalms as I do, you'll love this series, and you'll have a great time talking about it in your small group, your Sunday school class, or wherever you meet together with others to study the Word of God. This is all available from davidjeremiah.org. That's our website. And as you know, the book, Five Psalms for a Flourishing Life, is available during this month. We still have a few days left for you to order that. Send a gift of any size during the remaining days in the month of May. And when you do, ask for a copy of the book on Psalms, and it'll be on its way to you. You can add it to your library in just a few days. I hope you will do that. It will be encouraging to you as you read it. Well, here we go with Friday edition of Turning Point. What can I do when trouble overwhelms me? Psalm 27.
14: I remember seeing a picture some years ago in a magazine. It's a rather popular picture, and I know I've seen it in other places as well. It shows hundreds of people on a busy street corner going about their daily duties. You could see a mother with two children, her arms filled with packages, and worry is written all over her face. And then there's a businessman rushing into a bank, evidently annoyed at missing the first section of the revolving door. And then there's a young person leaning against a building, apparently with no place to go, and his eyes betray a sense of boredom and discontent. And the caption under the picture says, "Of what are these people afraid?" It's a good question, because trouble often makes us afraid. Even those who have strong and aggressive personalities harbor some secret fears now and again. In fact, psychology has made a study of this and come up with a whole new set of terms. We call them phobias. Phobia is the Greek word for fear. Well, if you look in your modern dictionary for the list of phobias, last time I looked, there were over 75 different ones. 75 different phobias. In fact, they range all the way from erythrophobia, which is the fear of blushing, to phobophobia, which is the fear of fear. President Roosevelt had it right when he said, "We don't have anything to fear but fear itself." I want to talk to you today about how we deal with these fears that are the result of our trouble. And I want to use as my subject the man David, and as my text the famous 27th Psalm. We aren't sure when David wrote this. It's probable that he wrote it during the time when he was running from Saul in fear. Some have suggested that he may have written this psalm when Absalom, his son, took away the throne of Israel from him and committed treason on his own dad. Whenever it was written, we do know this, that the 27th Psalm is a personal testimony of a man who was in trouble. And despite the many moods that are reflected in this psalm, it is quite evident that the psalmist knew what to do when trouble visited his life. It is a very deeply spiritual psalm that is easily divided into two sections, and it's important to understand the sections as we quickly move through the text. Verses 1 through 6 give to us the psalmist's testimony of how he dealt with his fear and his trouble. And then, almost as an illustration for us, verses 7 through 14 is David's prayer that he prayed when he was in trouble. So at the beginning, we have some principles of how to deal with trouble in our lives. And at the ending, we have an actual prayer that was prayed by the psalmist when trouble visited him. Let's look first of all at the first six verses as we extract from this scripture some of the principles that we need to learn so that when we have trouble, we know what to do. Principle number one, in David's life, express your faith. David said in verse 1, "The Lord is my light and my salvation. Whom shall I fear? The Lord is the strength of my life. Of whom shall I be afraid?" We know that David is in a time of trouble. We know that fear is knocking on his door. The rest of the psalm speaks of his enemies. It speaks of his trouble. And yet here he is at the beginning of this psalm expressing out loud and aggressively his faith. He is saying out loud what he knows to be true inwardly, even though his feelings don't match up with the words that he's expressing. The psalmist's testimony, you see, begins where religion must always begin, and that is with a personal declaration of faith. And in the very action of expressing your faith during the time of trouble, you take the first step toward healing and wholeness. I want you to notice that, secondly, David moves from expressing his faith to extending his faith. You know what a catastrophe report is? In the midst of your trouble, whatever it may be, you sit down with a yellow sheet of paper, a yellow pad, and you try to imagine the very worst thing that can happen to you as a result of the trouble you're now experiencing. You write it out. You extend it clear out to its complete end. You write the worst scenario you can imagine. Then you read it out loud, and recognizing that this problem you have could never be that bad, you start feeling better already. Do you see what I'm saying? Well, David has sort of done that in this psalm. He's extended his fear to its logical boundaries. He says, Lord, I want you to know that I have my trust in you and you are my salvation and I won't fear you. He says, when the wicked come against me to eat up my flesh and my enemies and foes, they stumbled and fell. Though an army may encamp against me, my heart shall not fear. Though war may rise against me, in this I will be confident. David thinks of all the things that could happen to him, the very worst things that could happen to him. Either subterfuge, an enemy sneaking up on him, or siege, an enemy encamping against him over a long period of time, or war or pestilence. And David says, no matter what happens, as bad as it could ever get, I have this confidence. And what is his confidence? His confidence is what he's already said. His confidence is that the Lord is his light and his salvation. Then in verses 4 and 5, he talks about experiencing his faith. He says, one thing I have desired of the Lord, that will I seek, that I may dwell in the house of the Lord all the days of my life, to behold the beauty of the Lord and to inquire at his temple. For in the time of trouble, he shall hide me in his pavilion. In the secret place of his tabernacle, he shall hide me. He shall set me high upon a rock. Now, this is a wonderful, rich verse. First of all, I need to point out to you that David has now reduced his life. He has whittled his life down to one thing. Do you see it? He said, this one thing I will do. It reminds me of what Paul said when he wrote to the Philippians. And in his letter to the Philippians, Paul said, this one thing I do, forgetting those things which are behind, reaching forth unto those things which are before, I press toward the mark for the prize of the high calling of God in Christ Jesus. David said something very similar here, didn't he? He said, this one thing I do when trouble comes, I center my thoughts on God. I get into the temple where God is, into the sanctuary where God is. I meditate on the beauty of God, and I spend time with God's people. You'll either let trouble push you back toward God or you let it push you away from God. David said, I made sure when trouble came into my life that I spent time in the sanctuary, that I came to the tabernacle, that God became my pavilion. The last thing I think is pretty exciting, because not only do we need to experience our faith, but verse 6 says we need to enjoy our faith. And you know, that's sort of an anomaly there. How can you enjoy trouble? I didn't say enjoy trouble. I said enjoy your faith. And listen to what verse 6 says as we read the psalm. And he says, and now my head shall be lifted up above mine enemies all around me. Therefore, I will offer sacrifices of joy in his tabernacle. I will sing. Yes, I will sing praises to the Lord. Wow. And what David is saying is this, that when we come to God in worship and in prayer, when we are going through trouble and the time when we feel less like worshiping him is the time when we need to worship him the most. When we come to church on Sunday and we walk in and notice our heads are down. Did you ever watch somebody with so much trouble that their heads are down? And have you felt that in your life? You face a confrontation and it goes wrong and you walk away from there with your head down. Very graphic, isn't it? Well, let me tell you what the Bible says. The Bible says that when you face trouble and you put worship back in the center of your life, that worship becomes, watch this, the lifter of your head. Praise God. that you can come into church with your head down. You can walk into church with the burdens of the world on you, with trouble so overwhelming that you feel like you're going to drown in it. And you get caught up in the worship of the Lord. And it's almost like a visual thing. God just takes your head and he just lifts it right up. You see, friends, there's something about worship that's really a dynamic truth. And that is that the thing worship does is worship makes God big in your heart. Is God big? Yes. He can't get any bigger than he is. I mean, God is God. He's the ultimate bigness. But worship magnifies God. Worship takes who God is and it puts it in your heart so that you begin to feel and sense and appreciate the greatness of Almighty God. And watch what happens. When you see the greatness of Almighty God and you put your trouble in that picture, everything changes. Everything. When you measure your trouble against the trouble of others, you might be depressed. But when you measure your trouble against the greatness and magnificence of God, oh, what a thing that is. No wonder your head gets lifted. Well, those are the principles that David tells us in Psalm 27. And then I told you in verses 7 through 14, he prays, and I'm just going to have to skip over these quickly. But here's some things I observed in verses 7 through 12. First of all, when we study this prayer, we understand how to pray when trouble comes. He says in verse 7, "Hear, O Lord, when I cry with my voice. Have mercy also upon me and answer me. When you said, 'Seek my face,' my heart said to you, 'Your face, Lord, I will seek.'" And I wrote down in my notes that true prayer in the time of trouble is really a responding on our part to God. Isn't it interesting that even though trouble overwhelms us, we're not prone, even in the midst of our trouble, to take the first step toward God? We're stubborn people. The Bible calls us stiff-necked. And so when trouble comes, we have this incredible urge to work it out ourselves. And sometimes God's the last option on a long list of options. But if I understand the psalm correctly, and if I understand what David is saying, what he's saying is this, that in the midst of my trouble, I heard God say to me, "Seek my face, David." And he said, when I heard God say, "Seek my face," I sought the face of God. And I've tried to remember and reflect, and, you know, I'm given to trouble, so I don't have to think back too far. I have to tell you that I think there's a nugget of truth here that we may have overlooked, and that is that in every one of our troubles, in every one of our situations, whether it's our marriage or with our children or finances or business or health or whatever, there's always a time in the midst of that when the voice of God speaks to us and says to us, "Seek my face." And David said, when God said to me, "Seek my face," I said, "Lord, your face I will seek." To put it in the vernacular of today, David heard God say, "David, David, I love you." And David said, "And I love you too. David, I want fellowship with you." "Yeah, God, and I want fellowship with you too." We have this little thing we do in our marriages, don't we? Maybe it's not that way in your marriage, but it is in most marriages that I know about. We do this little answer back and forth. We get ready to leave, or we're away, or we're calling home. And at the end of the conversation, I say, "I love you." And she says, "And I love you too." And I think that's what's going on with David and his God. In the midst of his trouble, God is saying, "David, I love you." And David is saying, "God, I love you too." Let me just ask you this. When in the midst of your trouble, you hear the voice of God, respond to it. For true prayer in the time of trouble is really a responding to God. Notice, secondly, that true prayer in the time of trouble relies upon God's provision. I can only read the verses, but you will see it. He says, "Do not hide your face from me. Do not turn your servant away in anger. You have been my help, God. Do not leave me or forsake me, O God of my salvation. For when my father and my mother forsake me, then the Lord will take care of me." When David prays in his time of trouble, he realizes how dependent he is upon God. So dependent that he said, "God, even if it were true that my father and my mother could forsake me, I know that you will take me up. You will care for me." David's father and mother never forsook him. he was saying this sort of as an extension of what could possibly happen. And he's using it as an illustration in the greatest love relationship that David knew, his relationship with his parents. He said, even if that relationship should go sour, if my mom and dad should kick me out and disown me, God, I know that I would never be disowned by you. You know, when David wrote this psalm, he may not have known at the time about the breakup of the family in our day. I know some of you here today whose parents have thrown you out of the house because of your faith in God. And what a wonderful promise this is to you, that when your mother and father forsake you, God will be there to provide for you. He is your Father, your Heavenly Father. True prayer in the time of trouble resigns to God's will. Teach me your way, O Lord, and lead me in a smooth path because of mine enemies. David's prayer is a prayer of humble submission to God's will. He's not trying to sort out his trouble himself. Isn't that what we try to do? Isn't that what we're prone to do? David isn't saying, Lord, please, I've figured out my way, now you bless it. No, he's saying, Lord, here's a blank sheet of paper. I have no idea how to get out of this trouble. You fill in the page. I'll sign the bottom of it. Lord, you teach me your way. When you come to God in the time of trouble, you can't come with your own agenda, friend. You may think you know the way out. You may even have sorted it all out and have it all figured out. You may have a wonderful plan, but you need to set that plan aside and come to God and say, God, teach me your way. I don't know what you want me to learn from this. I don't know what you want me to understand from this, but God, my will is totally your will. Teach me your way. I'm resigned to do whatever you tell me to do. True prayer resigns to God's will. I just about came out of my chair when I saw the next one. Because of some experiences that I've been having in my own life, maybe, but it's just incredible. In verse 13, David says, I would have lost my heart, I would have fainted, unless I had believed that I would see the goodness of the Lord in the land of the living. Now, I've read this psalm over and over again all my life, and I really never understood that verse until recently. David's not talking about seeing the goodness of the Lord in the sky by and by. He's talking about seeing the goodness of the Lord in the land of the living. Friends, what is the land of the living? It's the here and now. It's today. It's tomorrow. It's yesterday. David is saying, I would have fainted. I would have given up. I would have lost my will to go on if I had not believed to see your hand of goodness in the here and now. And you know what? I don't have to debate with all of you today the goodness of the Lord in the land of the living. We all accept that as God's people. We know that there is the evidence of God and his goodness in the here and now in the land of the living. But you know what the problem is? Here it is. We don't see it. And the reason we don't see it is because we don't look for it. And one of the most wonderful things you can ever do, my friend, is to begin to take note of the goodness of God in the land of your living. I've been keeping a little journal, keeping track of the goodness of God in the land of my living. And I've been writing down the things that God does, just keeping a little list. And I go back often and read that list. And sometimes I have dry days. You know, please don't be disappointed with me. Sometimes I just have dry days when I try to fellowship with God and it's real awkward and maybe I'm a little discouraged. Kind of happens to me on Monday. I don't know why. Just sort of does. You know what's been a great encouragement to me? It's to read my list of the goodness of God in the land of my living. And it's growing. And every time I get in trouble, and I'm wondering whether God knows what's going on in my life and whether he cares or whether he can do anything about it, my faith is kind of a flickering flame. I open up my journal and I read my list of the goodness of God in the land of my living. Someone said a long time ago that an unexamined life is not worth living, and I believe that more than I ever have before. Friends, if you can walk through your life and never take note of what God is doing, if you're not keeping any notes, if you're not kind of writing down the good things that the Lord does, you're missing out on one of the great blessings you could have as a believer. What you need to do, you see, is to compile the experience. How do I know that God is going to help me in the trouble I have now? You know how I know that? Because I've kept a record of how he helped me in the trouble I had last month. And I kept a record back then of the trouble I had before and how God carried me through it, how he answered my prayers. And I've got a whole list of things that begin, thank you, Lord, for, and then there's a phrase or a statement or a paragraph of what God has done. They're so personal, I'd never dare read them to you. But you should have a list like that. Because if you don't recognize the goodness of God in your prayer will be anemic. Finally, verse 14, true prayer in the time of trouble remains calm when God delays. You see, God isn't on your time schedule, my friend. You're in a lot of trouble now. Your marriage is on the rocks. Your kids are driving you crazy and doing things you never dreamed they even knew how to do. Your finances are topsy-turvy. Everything is inside out, and you're saying, Lord, help. How many can give a witness that you've prayed that two-word prayer, Lord, help? Anybody beside me? I was driving a car some years ago, going through an intersection, and I saw a car coming through the intersection the other way, right toward me. And I prayed, Lord, help, and it hit the back door. Didn't hit my door, it hit the back door. Nobody was sitting back there. I mean, I'm glad the Lord redirected to the back door. I don't know if he would have done that if I hadn't prayed, Lord, help, but I didn't have time to pray anything but, Lord, help. Right? You better learn how to pray that prayer. You may need it someday. Just, let's all try it. Let's try it out loud. Lord, help. Yeah, right. Keep that one on your list. But you know, sometimes we pray, Lord, help, and he doesn't do it right away. And we have to wait. Oh, I hate to wait. Oh, I was built more for speed than comfort. How many of the rest of you like that, you know? I hate waiting. It seems like all of life is made up of waiting. And the hardest waiting that you ever have to wait is when you want God to do something about your trouble, and he doesn't seem to be doing it. And the psalmist ends up his psalm on how you pray when you're in trouble, and he says, wait on the Lord. Be of good courage. He will strengthen your heart. Wait, I say, on the Lord. How do you know he will strengthen your heart? Would you go all the way back to the beginning of the psalm? The Lord is my light and my salvation. Whom shall I fear? The Lord is the strength of my life. Wait on the Lord. Be of good courage. He will strengthen your heart. The one who is the strength of your life wants to be the strength of your heart. All of these principles are available to you just like they were to David. You can write your own psalm, and God will hear you.
13: 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These principles are still vital today. The things we have shared today about trouble, well, it will help you with whatever trouble you have. We'll have a few more things next week to talk about, and we'll talk about trouble again for a little bit next week. But I want you to know this series that we have been teaching during the last 3 weeks called God, I Need Some Answers. 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We'll see you on Monday. 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
21: With SRN News, I'm Keith Peters in Washington. President Trump has overseen the White House swearing in of the new Federal Reserve Chair. Mr. Trump said Friday that he liked Kevin Warsh's help in stimulating the economy, even as the president tried to emphasize that the nation's central bank would remain independent. SpaceX has launched its biggest, most powerful Starship yet. The rocket blasted off from the southern tip of Texas on Friday, carrying 20 mock Starlink satellites on a test flight extending halfway around the world. Nothing is being recovered. It's the 12th test flight of the rocket that Elon Musk is building to get people to Mars one day. On Wall Street, the Dow up by 294 points, the Nasdaq rose 50, the S&P advanced 27, oil around $96 a barrel. More details at srnnews.com.
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22: 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The Mandalorian is an armor-clad bounty hunter named Din Djarin. He's a man of few words who has also become an unlikely surrogate father to a little Yoda-like guy named Grogu. Now they've got a new assignment, rescuing Jabba the Hutt's son, Rata. What could possibly go wrong? The Mandalorian and Grogu is a lightweight, standalone adventure. Families will find a bit of Star Wars spirituality and a lot of bloodless violence. So we're giving The Mandalorian and Grogu a 3.5 out of 5 for family friendliness. 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I'm Adam Holtz with the Plugged In Movie Review by Focus on the Family.
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25: In chapter 2, verse 1 of Joshua, Rahab was a harlot. In fact, that label, harlot, would follow her, even into the New Testament. One day, she is visited by two strangers. We're told who they were. They were spies sent by Joshua to spy out the land. The spies, wanting to be as inconspicuous as possible and as safe as possible, found a place where strangers would go. The local brothel, that is, Rahab's house. In order to look as inconspicuous as possible. However, somebody saw them go into Rahab's house and reported it to the king that we've got two Jewish guys in Rahab the harlot's house. The king sends some emissaries to smoke these guys out, and they come to Rahab and they said, now you've got two spies in your house, bring them out. But she doesn't send them out. In spite of the fact that her very life is threatened, she hides them on her roof. And she says to the king's emissaries, you just missed them. They left 5 minutes ago. If you hurry up, you might catch them. And so she sends those away who are trying to seek out these men and then goes up to the rooftop to where she has hidden the two spies from Israel. And she says to them, verse 9, I know that the Lord has given you the land and that the terror of you has fallen on us and that all the inhabitants of the land have melted away before you. For we have heard how the Lord dried up the water of the Red Sea before you when you came out of Egypt and what you did to the two kings of the Amorites. He goes on in verse 11, we heard it, our hearts melted. No carriage remained in any man any longer because of you. For the Lord your God, he is God of heaven and on earth beneath. She says, we know about y'all. We've been scared of y'all for 40 years. And your reputation has followed you. So the reason I hid you up on my roof is because the Lord, your God, is the God of heaven and of earth. In other words, my faith controlled my choice. I made a choice to hide you rather than satisfy the government, the kings, the rulers of this world, because I needed to make a decision. Who am I going to be identified with? Because we're already scared. We're terrified of you because we've heard the message. Now, that's interesting. She says for 40 years, all of Jericho has known about God. So the folks who lived in Jericho were like a lot of folk today, know about him, don't want to deal with him. Because they knew about him and they just didn't know intellectually. It says we were scared to death. Our hearts melted because of your God, but we still followed our God. A lot of people like that. They know about God, but they have never entered into a relationship with God. But she says, as for me, your God is the God of heaven and of earth. And to let you know that I know who the real God is, I've hidden you and protected you from the enemy. Therefore, she makes a request. It's an interesting request. She says in verse 12,

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3: She had lived in the midst of Israel to this day, for she had hid the messengers whom Joshua sent to spy out Jericho. Faith not only delivered her, it delivered everybody associated with her. See, the spies said, you bring all your family into this house. And when it come down, because of your faith, the whole family gonna get delivered. Now, don't think this is just Old Testament, because in 1 Corinthians chapter 7, the Bible says that the children are protected under the hesed covering of the parent who has a working faith in the home. That there is protection, covenantal covering, by association with a person of faith. See, that's why if you have weak faith, you want to hang out with somebody who has strong faith so that you're covered by their faith. But in order for her to see this covering miracle that protected her and her household, do you know what she had to do? She had to go against the culture. See, she's the only one not going with the crowd. She's the only one not buying into the philosophy, the theology of Jericho. She looks like the Lone Ranger. She's by herself. See, sometimes it's good to be by yourself. Listen. The beauty of association with God's kingdom purposes is that when stuff collapses around you, God can still take care of you because you're in his will and you're not collapsing with the culture around you. That's why he can take care of your house in a bad neighborhood. That's why he can take care of your career when other careers are falling apart. That's why he can take care of your relationships when every other relationship is going to pot. Why? Because you're not following the crowd, you're following the kingdom. You're not following man's way, you're following God's way. And that will make you sometimes look like the odd man out. Or in this case, the odd woman out. But she wasn't selfish with her faith. As we said, she cared about her family. Now this leads to the question about it not being too late. Rahab's story does not end with the Old Testament, as we've just seen. Her name is repeated often in the New Testament. So evidently, there's something about Rahab that God wants us to learn. And what's interesting is God doesn't drop her title. I mean, he doesn't go around saying Moses the murderer when he talks about great faith. He doesn't go around talking about Abraham the liar when we talk about great faith. He doesn't do that in Hebrews chapter 11. But when it comes to Rahab, he said, Rahab the harlot. Why does God keep titling this woman rather than just saying Rahab and leave the sister alone? Why does he want you to know this is the woman of the Old Testament who was of ill repute? Because God wants you and I to know through her illustration that your past doesn't have to control your future. God wants you to know, no matter how wretched your past can be, she's placed next to Noah and Enoch and Abel. God wants you to know if you get your stuff together with him, he can take your yesterdays and make them better tomorrows. It's not too late. Here's a woman whose designation stayed with her. Even though she didn't have a religious background, godly. Even though she didn't have a spiritually devoted husband. Even though she did have a shameful career, it wasn't over. When she connected her purposes to God's purposes tied to the spies, then that thing got turned around. When she connected, here it was, her purpose to God's purpose, her whole life changed and she delivered her whole family. So I don't know what your past is. I don't know how bad it is. All I know is the

0: found in Joshua chapter 2 is also in Hebrews chapter 11. The woman in Joshua chapter 6 is in James chapter 2. And in the New Testament, she's an illustration of godliness, an illustration of power, an illustration of victory. Because God knows how to take lemons and make lemonade. He knows how to take a mess and turn it into a miracle so that you know God can turn a life around.
1: 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But first, we want to make sure you know about a powerful set of resources that can help you build on what we're learning today. 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
0: We are told in verse 25 of chapter 6 of Joshua that when Rahab and her family got delivered, she dwelt in Israel. She's now hanging out with the people of God. She's got a new family now. A man named Solomon, for whatever reason, sees her, falls in love with her, and marries her. She's got a Jewish husband, even though she's a Gentile girl, because now she's hanging out, it says, with Israel. Let me tell you something about Solomon. We're told in 1 Chronicles chapter 2, Solomon built the city of Bethlehem. Solomon has his own construction company. My boy is building cities. In fact, he builds a city that Jesus is going to be born in called Bethlehem. So not only does she go hang out with the Jews, she finds a brother with a job, with a good job, because he's in the construction business. He didn't say Solomon who built the house. He said Solomon who built the city of Bethlehem. All right? So she finds herself married to Solomon. But that's small stuff. Let me give you the deep stuff. And that is Solomon's lineage. See, the Messiah had to have 2 realities associated with it. He had to have legal right to the throne of David in order to qualify to legitimately be Messiah. Well, Matthew chapter 1 gives us the lineage of David legally through Joseph. Jesus had to have legal right to be king of the Jews, which means you had to descend from a legal line through David. Well, we are told in verse 16 that Jesus's father was a man named Joseph. But Joseph was a stepfather because Jesus didn't have a biological father because he was born of a virgin. But he had a stepfather who adopted him when Mary got pregnant, giving him, Joseph, giving Jesus his legal name. When he got Joseph's legal name, that gave him legal title to the throne of David. Luke also has a list. But when Luke gives his list, he gives it through Mary. Because Mary is his biological mother. But guess what? Mary is tied biologically to the throne of David because she is a descendant of David biologically. So So in getting Joseph and Mary hooked up, God hooked up the legal line with the biological line so that Jesus was both legally right, had rights to the throne, but through Mary, he had biological rights to the throne, qualifying him twice to be king of the Jews, as declared by the word of God. See, God know how to hook a sister up. And so Rahab the harlot falls in love with Solomon, who's got his own construction company, but who's also legally tied to Jesus Christ. She has a baby. Her baby is called Boaz. We know Boaz from the book of Ruth, because Boaz saw Ruth gleaning in the field. God now hooked another sister up with another dude that had a job. She hooked the two up, and Boaz married Ruth. Ruth had a baby, and her baby was Obed. Obed got married, had a baby. His baby was Jesse. Jesse got married, had a baby. His baby was David. What I'm trying to tell you is, I don't know about your past. I don't care how bad your past. If you will connect with the kingdom of God, God can turn that thing around. But if you don't connect with the purpose of God, you'll be hanging out and hooking up with anybody who talks a good game and missing out on the delivering power of God to the woman or man of faith. And so God was able to do something special in this lady's life. But there's something else, and this might be the best thing of all. This might be the best thing of all. It's found in Joshua chapter 2. He says these words. I'll start with verse 17. The men said to her, "We shall be free from this oath, the promise to deliver you and your family, which you have made us swear, unless when we come into the land, you tie this cord of scarlet thread in the window through which you let us down, and gather yourself into the house, your father, your mother, your brothers, your father, and your household." He says, when we come to take this mama down, verse 21, "According to your word, so be it. She sent them away and they departed, and she tied the scarlet cord in the window." Oh, it's all about that scarlet cord. The two men say, "Look, when we come to take this thing down, we need to see something hanging in your window. Because see, all the other soldiers won't know who you are. They won't know where you are unless we see something hanging in your window. And what we want to hang in your window is a scarlet thread." He calls it, verse 21, a scarlet cord. Scarlet means red. Okay? The cord means ribbon. What he says is, "I want you to tie a red ribbon around the rope coming outside of your house, because we're going to be marching around this wall for 6 days. Once a day for 6 days, seven times on the seventh day. And as we march around that wall, everybody going to see that red ribbon. And that red ribbon is going to let us know that's the prostitute's house. Everybody's going to know what that means." Now, why is that important that you and I know what that scarlet thread was? They had red ribbons. And what they do is tie red ribbons to their windows or doors, signifying to the travelers, this is a house of prostitution. If you want to be serviced, you can be serviced here. This red ribbon, like a red light, identifies the sin that takes place in this house. But the two spies said, "When you hang your sin outside of this house, so we see your sin and your acknowledgement of who you are, guess what we're going to do? We're going to provide salvation. When you show us your sin, we're going to show you God's grace, because you've identified with God's program, and we're going to offer you God's salvation." Somebody missed that. When you show us your sin, we're going to show you God's grace, and you're going to see God's salvation for you and your house. I believe when Israel was in the Passover, God said, "Put the blood blood on the door, the red, and when I see the blood, I'll pass over you. You say, what's that got to do with the legacy of Rahab for us? Well, 2,000 years ago, on the cross, Jesus Christ shed his blood for your sin and my sin. And when he sees the blood that was shed for our sin, that is the root to our salvation. Your salvation comes because of the blood that was shed, but the blood was shed because of our sin. So when we confess our sin to the Savior who shed the blood, I'm going to go to heaven today. And the reason I'm going to heaven is I'm covered with the blood. But I'm only covered with the blood because of the sin that was carried by Jesus Christ on Calvary. So all I'm saying today is God can start your life all over again. But you got to be willing to tie the red ribbon around the outside. See, I'm a sinner and I need a Savior. I've messed up, but I'm trusting God's grace to fix me up. I failed, but now I have faith in the Son of God. I was bad, but I'm trusting God to make me better. I have been the terrible sinner, but he's going to make me a glorious saint. Because as he moves around and collapses the sinful world that does not respond to him, when he sees the blood on me, he's going to pass by me and give me the deliverance that I need.

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1: 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It's been said that facts speak for themselves, but on Monday, Dr. Evans explains why the facts don't always tell us the whole story. It'll show us how God's promises can rewrite our reality. I hope you'll join us.

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3: The rest that God ultimately has for us is not confined to a 24-hour day. It's supposed to be every single day of our lives, where we cease from our own work, cease from our own strength, stop and cease trying to get everything based on our own effort, and let God work for us, with us, and through us, so we can obtain the rest that Jesus provided for us at the cross. The cross is not just a religious symbol. It's the place our debt was satisfied. It's the place where it was made so I could have peace with God, relationship with God, all the provisions. Why did he have that thorn on his head? Because the earth was cursed, and then Adam had to work from the sweat of his brow. Why did Jesus have the thorn? Because he redeemed us from the curse. I no longer have to live by the sweat of my brow, the strength of my hand. I have God working in me, through me, and with me.
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8: 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If we're going to reach that summit, that plan that God has for us, we've got to empty our backpack of pride. It's pride that causes us to stumble after we have reached the summit. 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It was James, the half-brother of Jesus, who told us how to do that. James 4:10, humble yourselves in the presence of God, and he will exalt you.
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13: Daniel 9, if you have your Bible, take a look at it. Here we go into the time prophecy. 70 weeks are determined for your people. You see the word determined here. The word determined is a Hebrew word. The word is chatuk, and it means to be cut off from. 70 weeks are determined or cut off from. Cut off from what? Obviously, the 2300 days for your people. For who? The Jews. And for your holy city, to finish transgression, to make an end of sins, make reconciliation for iniquity. Incidentally, let's go back and look at that again. To finish transgression, to make an end of sin or sin offering. Who would make an end of sin offering? Jesus would, wouldn't he? Who would indeed here make reconciliation for iniquity? What's another word for iniquity? That's sin, isn't it? Who is the only one that could make reconciliation for our sins? Who could do that? Jesus. Who would bring in everlasting righteousness? Jesus. Who would seal up this vision that had to do with the Jews when they would be no longer his chosen people? Jesus would. Who would ascend to heaven and go into the holy place of the sanctuary, then anoint the entire sanctuary in the most holy place before he began his priestly ministry? Only Jesus could do that. So this must be a prophecy about Jesus. Know therefore and understand. Who's talking here? Know therefore and understand. Who's talking? The angel Gabriel. Now, when Gabriel says know and understand something, is it important to know it? Isn't it important to understand it? So the angel says, know and understand, from the going forth of the command to restore and build Jerusalem until Messiah the Prince. Who's Messiah the Prince? Jesus. Now follow me closely. Remember we read in Daniel chapter 9 at the beginning that Daniel was praying. And what was Daniel concerned about? What was on Daniel's mind? The prophecies of who? Jeremiah. And the release of his people from captivity. So here Daniel says, know and understand, from the going forth of the command to restore and build Jerusalem until Messiah the Prince, there shall be 7 weeks and 62 weeks. So if you can find out when the command to restore and build Jerusalem went forth, if we could ever discover that date, we could go forward on the timeline 69 prophetic weeks, 7 weeks and 62 weeks. How many weeks is that? 69 prophetic weeks. So if we could ever find out when that command to restore and rebuild Jerusalem went, and we could walk forward on the timeline 69 prophetic weeks, we could find out when the Messiah would come. Now, does anybody know another name for the word, the Hebrew meaning for the word Messiah? What is the word Messiah? The what? The anointed one. When was Jesus anointed? At his baptism. Wow. Could this prophecy in the Old Testament, given hundreds of years in advance, predict the exact date for the baptism of Jesus Christ? If Daniel can predict that date, Daniel was written 600 years before Christ. If Daniel could predict the date of Jesus' baptism, that would help to establish the credibility of the entire book of Daniel. Now, one prophetic day in Bible prophecy equals one literal year. You can read that in the book of Ezekiel chapter 4, verse 6. Read it as well in Numbers 14, verse 34. 2,300 days would represent 2,300 years. Now, remember he said, 70 weeks are determined upon you and your city. So 70 weeks of this prophecy would apply to the Jews. 69 of those weeks would take you down to the baptism of Jesus. Well, how many days in a week? I knew this was a good class. I mean, I knew these were sharp people here. How many days in a week, class? Seven. So, if we've got to figure out how many days there are to get this into years, 70 weeks, 7 times 0 are?
14: Zero.
13: That was good. 7 times 7 are? 49. So 70 weeks has 490 days or 490 what? Years. Okay, that wasn't too difficult. One prophetic day equals one literal year. So 490 days are 490 years. Okay, 70 weeks would represent 490 years. We got to figure out a starting point, though. When was the starting point? Know, therefore, and what?
14: Understand.
13: Now, Hebrew, the word chatuk means cut off or separate from. 70 weeks are determined or cut off from the 2,300 years for the Jews. Okay, so you have the 2,300 years that take you down to the time of the end. You have 70 weeks of that, or 490 days or 490 years that are cut off for to the coming of the Messiah. Know, therefore, and understand. What did the angel Gabriel say? Know it and understand. This is not the time to fall asleep now, folk. Because the angel Gabriel is speaking, he says what? Know it and understand it. From the going forth of the command to do what? Restore and build Jerusalem unto Messiah. What is another word for Messiah? The anointed one. Prince shall be how long? 7 weeks, 69 weeks. The street will be built, the wall in troublous times. So 69 weeks. The timeline begins with the command to do what? Restore and build Jerusalem. When did that take place? Now, one prophetic day equals one literal year. 69 weeks times 7. 7 times 9 are what? 63 and 6. 7 times 6 are 42 and 6 are 48. So 69 weeks would be 483 days or 483 years. 490 years of the prophecy relates to the Jews. The first 483 years of that prophecy should take you down to the baptism of Jesus. Now, the whole thing starts at a decree to restore and build Jerusalem. We got to find out when that took place. Here it is, Ezra 7, verse 13. Let's read it from the screen. Ezra says, I issue a decree that all those of the people of Israel and the priests and the Levites in my realm who volunteer to go up to Jerusalem may go with you. Blessed be the Lord God of our fathers, who has put such a thing as this in the king's heart, to beautify the house of the Lord which is in Jerusalem. Now, Artaxerxes passes this decree, the Persian king, in 457 BC. 457. There were multiple decrees passed by Artaxerxes. Why do we choose the date in 457? Why don't you choose another date? When the 70 years of Jeremiah ran out, the Jews were allowed to go back in 536 and earlier than that. They were allowed to go back. Very few of them went back. There were at least three decrees. When Artaxerxes comes, the difference is this, and this is why the prophecy is dated from Artaxerxes' decree. It is the first time that a civil decree provides the finances and the legal permission for them to rebuild the wall. So here you have not only the ability for them to go back, but you have the legal permission provided for them not only to rebuild the wall, but to do what? Beautify the house of the Lord, which is in Jerusalem. So now they have a legal justification in Ezra 7 to establish worship. Previous to this time, they were able to go back, but you have a legal justification to establish worship, and you have the means to rebuild the temple in Artaxerxes' decree. And so the issue in Daniel's mind was the Jews going back to worship. So therefore, we date the beginning of these 70 weeks back to the days of 457. There's another reason. Has anybody ever said to you, if the shoe fits, If the shoe fits, does what? Wear it. When you date this prophecy from 457, everything on the timeline comes out right in the prophecy. Okay, so the decree to restore and rebuild Jerusalem was issued in the autumn of 457 BC. Now, if I'm in the autumn of 457, now remember the text, know therefore and understand, from the going forth of the command to do what? Restore and build Jerusalem, that we just read that decree in Ezra 7, same language, unto Messiah the Prince. Who's the Messiah the Prince? Jesus. He's anointed by the Holy Ghost as he's baptized, shall be 7 weeks and six and three score and 2 weeks, 69 weeks, or 483 prophetic days or literal years. Now look, if you start at 457 BC and you walk forward on the timeline, so I'm walking forward now, if I walk 457 steps, so let's suppose I'm walking this way and I'm back here at 457 BC and I want to go forward 483 years, but let's start by just going forward 457. If I'm walking like this and I take 457 steps, what's it going to take me to? Zero, right? What's 457 from 457? 457 is what? Zero. Was there any zero year in history? No. So if I go forward on the timeline 457 years, I go 1 year beyond 1 BC, I go to 1 AD, right? But how many years are left over that I have to go forward? I wasn't supposed to go forward 457, I was supposed to go forward how many? 483. So there's 26 left over, that takes me to 27 AD. What happened in AD 27? Now, this is remarkable. This is incredible.
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13: Go over to Luke chapter 3, verse 1. Luke 3, verse 1. Let's go to the New Testament. What happens in or around AD 27? Luke 3, verse 1. Now, in the 15th year of the reign of Tiberius Caesar, Pontius Pilate being governor of Judea, Herod being tetrarch of Galilee. What happens then? Well, verse 21 tells you. Verse 1 tells you it's the 15th year of the reign of Tiberius. Verse 21 says, now when all the people were baptized, it came to pass that Jesus also was baptized while he prayed. Heaven was opened. The Holy Spirit descended upon him. So Jesus is baptized in AD 27. What does Christ say when he's baptized? Mark chapter 1. How does Mark record that? The Gospel of Mark chapter 1. Mark 1. What does Scripture say? Jesus comes to be baptized of John in Mark chapter 1, verse 14. Now, after John was put in prison, Jesus came to Galilee preaching the gospel of the kingdom and saying, the time is fulfilled. So in Mark 1, verse 15, Jesus says, the time is fulfilled. What time was fulfilled? The prophecy of Daniel that Jesus would be baptized in AD 27. So here, Jesus is confirming the fact that he would be baptized exactly on time, exactly what the Bible says. See, Jesus is the Messiah of prophecy. There have been many false messiahs, but nobody has fulfilled the prophecies exactly like Jesus Christ has. Jesus baptized exactly on time. 69 prophetic weeks, 483 years, take us down to AD 27. But the prophecy was of 490 years, right? That would be given to the Jewish nation. How many years then would be left? If you have 483 that take you to 27 AD, how many years would be left of that 490-year prophecy?
16: Seven.
13: Okay. Let me ask you a question. It's a very simple question. Even the children can answer this. No, even the adults could answer this one. It's a very simple question. But do you know on this question hangs one of the greatest falsehoods in Christianity today? If you have 490 years, okay, that apply to the Jews, and if year one is followed by year two, is followed by year three, is followed by year four, and if you have 483 of those years, one following right after the other, what would you expect to happen? Would the next follow after that and follow after that? Some people want to say, well, you know what happens? There's 69 years, and then there's this great gap, and the last seven are way over here. But I'm going to show you that why that's one of Satan's greatest deceptions. And you know why it is? Because those last 7 years that the Bible connects to the first 483, there's no gap theory in the Bible. That's a man-made theory. But look, the reason why the devil has palmed that off on many Christians is because the last 7 years are the greatest prophecy showing beyond a shadow of a doubt that Jesus is the Messiah. And the devil hates that Jesus Christ is the Messiah, that he died on Calvary's cross to shed his blood for our sins. And so he would try to take away or undergird that prophecy. You'll see it tonight. Look, Luke 3, verse 21, when all the people were baptized and came to pass, Jesus was baptized as he prayed, heaven was open. We just read that. And the Holy Spirit descended in a bodily dove upon him, exactly 27 A.D. Know therefore and understand, from the going forth to restore and build Jerusalem to Messiah the Prince, be 7 weeks and 62 weeks. After 62 weeks, okay? So sometime after A.D. 27, Messiah shall be what? Cut off. Who's the Messiah? Jesus. What does it mean that he'd be cut off? What does that mean? He would die, he'd be crucified, but not for himself. What does it mean that Jesus would die, but not for himself? He died for you and for me, right? And the people of the prince who is to come shall destroy the city and the sanctuary. As the result of the Jewish nation's rejection of Jesus, did Titus the Roman prince in AD 70 destroy Jerusalem? This prophecy has been fulfilled exactly. So sometime after AD 27, the Messiah would be cut off. Does the Bible tell us when? It does. It does. Now, to position us clearly, the decree of Artaxerxes went forth in the fall of 27 AD. 457 BC in the fall. Jesus was baptized 483 years later, exactly in the fall of 27 AD. So the decree goes forth in the fall of 457. Jesus is baptized in the fall of AD 27. Now, here's what becomes interesting. The end of it, that is the sanctuary of Jerusalem that would be destroyed by Titus, shall be with a flood until the end of the war desolations are determined. Exactly that happened with Titus. We continue. Then he, that is the Messiah, shall confirm a covenant with many for 1 week. You know, I've had some people say, well, doesn't that refer to the Antichrist? Now, I just want to show you something in your Bible that proves beyond a shadow of a doubt that that doesn't. Well, the first, in the Bible, the only one that ever makes a covenant is who? Jesus Christ. He's the Son of the Everlasting Covenant. But I want to show you something in Daniel 9. In Daniel chapter 9, I want you to look in your Bible now at Daniel chapter 9. And I want to ask you some questions, and you feel free to answer them. That will be in the conclusion, will be self-evident. Daniel 9, verse 25. Know therefore and understand that from the going forth of the command to restore and build Jerusalem until Messiah the Prince, who is the main theme of verse 25, class? Who is that? Messiah the Prince, and that's Jesus. Verse 26, and after 62 weeks, Messiah shall be cut off, but not for himself. Who's the main theme of verse 26? Messiah. Verse 27, he shall confirm a covenant. Who's the only one that can ever confirm the eternal, everlasting covenant? Jesus. How did Jesus confirm the covenant? By dying with his own, shedding his own blood. Remember when Jesus talks about communion? He says, I will not take the cup again, drink the covenant of this cup. So here we have, he, the Messiah, shall confirm the covenant with many for 1 week. But in the middle of the week, he shall bring an end to sacrifice and offering. Who was it that brought an end to all the lamb sacrifices? Who did that? Jesus. See, Satan would want to take the most precious prophecy, say, okay, I'm going to take 7 years, I'm going to put it at the time of the end with no biblical justification to destroy the prophecy about Jesus. Now, wait a minute. He'll confirm the covenant with many for 1 week. 69 weeks and 1 week are, how much is 69 and 1? 70. 69 prophetic days is 469 weeks is 483 days, or 483 what? Years. Runs out in AD 27. But there's one prophetic week left. Something is going to happen in the middle of that last prophetic week. If you have seven, what's half of seven? Three and a half. Now follow me closely. If Christ is baptized in the fall of 27 AD, if an event was to take place 3 years into the future, it would take you to the fall of 30. But it was to be 3.5 years into the future, so that 6 months would take you over to the spring of AD 31. Jesus was 33 years old in the spring of 31 AD. What happened when Jesus was 33 in the spring? It's when he sealed the everlasting covenant with his blood and his death. Jesus was crucified on time. He brought an end to every animal sacrifice. Look, AD 27, 3.5 years, take you to 31 AD in the spring. Exactly at that point, Jesus the Messiah is crucified. He seals the eternal everlasting covenant with his own blood. Now, 3.5 years, 483 years take us to 27 AD. 3.5 years beyond that take us to the spring of 31. 3.5 years that take us to the fall of 34 AD. Let's look and see what happened at both of those dates. Daniel predicted the precise timing of the crucifixion of Jesus Christ. I have shared this prophecy with thought leaders around the world. In fact, one night I was preaching in the Kremlin in Moscow. God did some amazing, amazing things. Just after the fall of the communist government, for a very short period of time, the Yeltsin government, I had been working in the former Soviet Union and Eastern Europe, and the Kremlin auditorium was given to us to speak. We had 6,500 people each lecture. It was just an amazing experience to see what God is doing. But the general that led the Afghan invasion gathered a group of intellectuals together, and we were studying the prophecies of Daniel during that lecture series. They were amazed at the precision of Daniel's prophecies. Daniel predicted the precise timing of the crucifixion of Jesus. At the end of the 490 years, something would happen, though. 31 AD, Christ would be crucified. 3.5 years more would complete the 70 weeks or 490 years that would go upon the Jews. In 34 AD, the Jews would seal their destiny as God's people. How did that happen?
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13: And I should pause to say this, how merciful our God is. Don't miss the mercy of God in the numbers. The numbers are important. When Jesus was crucified on the cross by the Romans, as the Jewish nation rejected him, and the veil was rent in two in the temple, Christ gave the Jewish nation 3.5 more years to repent before their doom was sealed as a nation. Now, the Bible teaches that thousands, tens of thousands, hundreds of thousands of Jews were later baptized and became part of Christian faith. And even now, God is reaching out to our Jewish brothers and sisters. We were in Israel in June, had a marvelous baptism. One of the things about the gospel is it brings people together. You know, the Bible says that Christ has made of one blood all nations. And I remember we're in the Sea of Galilee this June, baptizing. Here is an Arab businessman being baptized next to a Jewish woman. The gospel is amazing. It unites us in Jesus. It brings people of all nations and kindreds and tongues together in Christ. And we become one body and one nation, and we're bonded in Jesus.
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23: 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We're so glad you're here to listen. Today's message from Pastor Alan is called Breakthrough, Alone in the Desert.
4: The title for this session is Alone in the Desert, and it's really a companion piece with the previous session. We looked at Zechariah and Elizabeth and the breakthrough God brought to their lives. And I want to continue it in this session, really with the outcome of that. I think there's a hopeful message there, but for just a moment, I've been encouraging you for quite a while now to embrace this little paradigm of watch and listen and think and act. Not just to live your life, but to pay do it with attentiveness. There's some things that will be essential. Jesus warned us as we approach the end of the age that deception would increase dramatically. And there's some things you can do to limit your vulnerability to being deceived. One is read your Bible on a regular basis. There's just not a replacement for that, folks. If you're not doing it, you've almost surrendered completely. Read your Bible on a regular basis. You can join us in our reading plan. We'd be delighted. If you don't want to do that, you can pick one. But 10 or 15 minutes a day, you can read through your whole Bible in the course of a year. It's a worthwhile investment of time. It will change you. And if you've read it once, twice will be better. If you've read it 10 times, the 11th will be better. Okay? The second thing is community. You need like-minded people that you spend some time with. It's hard to admit your parents were right when you were a kid. But your friends really do have an enormous impact on your life. You need a community of people who have a faith in God. They will help you a great deal. Amen. And the third thing is this little paradigm. You've got to watch and listen. You actually have to pay attention a bit. There's a temptation to want to kind of cocoon, go into a cave, and, you know, it's just distressing. You don't know who to believe or what to believe, but you have to pay a little bit of attention. And then you have to think a little bit. I know. And then be willing to act. You can't just be an observer or a professional critic. We're not Olympic judges. We're in the arena. And there's a big difference. I think if you'll do those things, it'll help you avoid deception and fulfill God's purposes for your lives. And ultimately, that's the target. We are witnesses to a season of tremendous change, unparalleled change in my lifetime. And I don't mean because of this election. I really think it started in a dramatic way with COVID. God began to shake the earth. There have been multiple tremors since then. October the 7th, the attack by Hamas on Israel and the boiling anti-Semitism in our own nation. Very unexpected things. God is shaking the earth. And I trust that at the end of it, we'll be in a place that He has led us to. So it isn't frightening. It's kind of exciting to me, but it's a great contest between the values of the kingdom of God and the values of this present age. You're going to have to decide. You can't stay in the middle much longer. Tragically, in the church, we have capitulated for so long. We've been silent for so long. We've been timid for so long that now it feels almost inappropriate to express our support for a Judeo-Christian worldview. Should we say that? Are we allowed to say that? What if I offend someone? Folks, the truth is helpful. Imagine going to a doctor that doesn't want to give you the real diagnosis because it might make you feel blue. We call that malpractice. In the Christian world, we call it apostasy. If you won't align with the truth because you don't know if it'll be received well, that's not just a personal choice or kindness or mercy. It is a false gospel. It's false faith. And we don't want to be there, and we've lived dangerously close to that. It's not inappropriate to agree with God's word. In fact, it's necessary. It's helpful. Even if it puts you at odds with some rather revered places like Harvard or Yale or the purveyors of conventional wisdom. We live in a world where the truth really isn't settled. You don't have to be very clever any longer, just a little bit of awareness. I mean, lately we see the reports and pictures and videos of swarms of drones hanging above us. While government officials say, nothing there. It's just a small airplane. Oh, thank you. Or they'll tell us that biological sex is confusing. No, it really isn't. No, really, it's not that tough. I grew up on a farm. It isn't confusing. I'm not suggesting there aren't people that don't struggle with confusion, but if you're confused about something that's that fundamental,

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3: I started with a verse of scripture in your notes. There's hope. It's Isaiah 40 in verse 3. It says, a voice of one calling. In the desert, prepare the way for the Lord. Make straight in the wilderness a highway for our God. That verse from Isaiah 40 is quoted in Matthew, Mark, Luke, and John. There are very few things recorded in all four of the Gospels. That verse is. And each time it's presented in conjunction with John the Baptist and his life message. He was a voice of one calling in the wilderness. See, I don't really want to be a voice of one. I want to be a voice of a big choir, right? It's fun to find 12,000 people that are all saying Jesus is Lord and slip in with them and go, yes. It's not so much fun to be in a group of 12,000 people that are not in favor of that and you're standing there going, Jesus is Lord. John was willing to be a voice of one calling in the wilderness. I want to look at that. He's a breakthrough. He's the one who was to prepare the way for Jesus in his life and his ministry and all he did. See, when I imagine a breakthrough, apart from doing any study of it, what I want out of a breakthrough is I want a resolution to my problem. I got a bad diagnosis. I want it to go away. I want the doctor to say, I blew it. You want the mask to disappear. Excuse me, you want the mask to disappear? You want your heart function to be normal? Whatever the problem may be, you want your kids to be healthy? If there's a relational struggle, you want it to be resolved? You want everybody to be at peace? Whatever, the breakthrough, you just want the problem to evaporate and the goodness of God to make it all a big happy point. Nothing wrong with that imagination. It's just not particularly biblical. Breakthroughs result in transformation. They change your perspective. They leave you with insight and understandings different than you had before the intervention of God. So you don't just return to your old shape. You walk in a new way. You interact in a new way. Breakthroughs change everything. Are you ready for that? Those of us that need a breakthrough, are you ready for a different cadence in your life? Are you ready for a rearrangement of authority? Are you ready for a transformation of priorities? Or do you just want God to do what you want him to do so you can keep doing what you want to do? If I get really honest, that's really what I want. But truthfully, God loves us too much. Like my Bible says that if God loves you, he will discipline you. Oh, I don't want to grow up in the Lord. I mean, I've learned to value that. But I mean, if you just left me to myself, the truth is, no, I'd really like just to have my way.
4: Before we return to today's message, Pastor Allen wants to share a devotional to help you grow stronger in your faith.
5: 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Some of my favorite verses that Paul wrote, a bit of devotional time, and then some place to journal. The goal is to be changed. We want to be transformed by the Word of God and not just informed by it. Saul of Tarsus, a hero of mine, I got to know him as the Apostle Paul, an unrelenting advocate for Jesus in the face of unyielding persecution. Folks, that sounds like the world we live in. Lessons from Paul, it'll help you and I be overcomers, triumphant in this season in the earth. You'll enjoy the book.
4: Life isn't always easy. 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But the Apostle Paul shows us a different way. 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

0: 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That's 855-577-2255. Now, let's get back to Pastor Alan with his message called Breakthrough, Alone in the Desert.
1: I'm going to suggest that it has an impact not only for you, but for the generations who follow you. In fact, if we start with Zechariah and Elizabeth and Ahab, this couple who were childless, and they're past the age where they're going to bear children, it's just not reasonable anymore. Nobody has the expectation. They had those prayers, but they had them a long time ago. And then the announcement comes, Gabriel, the archangel, shows up and says, you're going to have a child and you're going to name him John. And they're like, what are you talking about? I mean, Zechariah has enough questions that he gets struck mute for 9 months. Teach you to talk back. Aren't you glad we all don't get struck mute when we question the Lord? Have you know Pastor would be signing the message this morning? And John's born. And Zechariah and Elizabeth really step out of the scene completely after their time in the temple and taking John. They step out of the story, but John steps onto the stage. And that's where I want to start. It's in Luke chapter 3. It's right in the middle of this Christmas narrative. Zechariah and Elizabeth and John the Baptist are very much a part of the Christmas story. During the high priesthood of Annas and Caiaphas, the word of God came to John, the son of Zechariah, in the desert. Nobody knew why they were calling him John, because God said to. That was the message they got in the temple when Gabriel came to Zechariah. He said, you name him John. No, no, no. All the people said when it was time to name him, he said, he'll be Zechariah. It's the family. There's nobody named John in your family. And Elizabeth and Zechariah together said, no, this is a new thing. This is a breakthrough. His name's John. So John, the son of Zechariah, in the desert, he went into all the country around the Jordan preaching the baptism of repentance for the forgiveness of sins. As it is written in the book of the words of Isaiah the prophet, a voice of one calling in the desert, prepare the way for the Lord, make straight paths for him. Every valley shall be filled in, every mountain and hill made low. The crooked road shall become straight, the rough way smooth, and all mankind will see God's salvation. Gee, that's not a big assignment. Go prepare the way for the Messiah so that all of humankind can see the way to salvation. And John said to the crowds coming out to be baptized by him, you bunch of snakes, who warned you to flee from the coming wrath? Just as a beginning point, I think a simple observation, we've been trying to stack some ideas, some breakthrough hacks, if you will. In this case, the breakthrough begins in the desert. John is a voice crying in the desert. He's not a voice crying in the temple. He's not in Jerusalem. Isaiah was a prophet of the court. He was comfortable in the palace. Jeremiah spoke to heads of state and the leaders of nations. John is a voice in the desert, a voice crying in the wilderness, a voice of one crying in the wilderness. Wearing clothes made of camel's hair and eating locusts, not bugs, it's a fruit that grows on a tree. I know you're disappointed. Breakthroughs often emerge in the desert. Seems odd to us, the desert's a remote part for most of us in our nation. If you live in Israel or the Middle East, I can tell you for my Jewish friends, the desert is not a place of punishment, it's a place of renewal. It's a place of refreshing, it's a place where God meets you. If they have a day off, they go into the desert. And from the biblical perspective, the desert is a place of renewal. I tell you that because if you're in a desert season, it doesn't feel so fruitful. It doesn't feel quite as opulent as you had hoped as it might. If it's a lean time, I would submit to you that's a very, there's a very high degree of probability that that's a breakthrough season. God hasn't abandoned you. In the desert, there's a stillness. In the desert, there's a quietness. In the desert, it's much easier to hear. I don't believe God has left you. There's a component of John the Baptist that I don't want us to miss. Jesus said he was the greatest of those born among women, a very revered character. But John the Baptist is an impossibility without the faithfulness of Zechariah and Elizabeth. What made John the Baptist's ministry possible, his life story possible, his impact possible, were the decisions that were made by his parents, by Zechariah and Elizabeth, upright people, godly people, people who overcame disappointment, people who had to have their life plans rewritten. Their life schedule didn't emerge in the way they had hoped it would. While their friends were building nurseries and welcoming children, they weren't. And so they prayed and they sought God, and they still didn't. And it became very obvious that that wasn't going to happen. It wasn't in their future. That just wasn't a part of their journey. And they managed to overcome that disappointment and not be defined by it. Zechariah is still serving in the temple. Elizabeth is still honoring the Lord, listening to the Spirit of God. And then Gabriel shows up and said, "Hey, I got some news for you. You're going to have a son." Except now it's like disruptive. Zechariah, I mean, he says, "I am old. And Elizabeth?" He was gracious. He said, "She's well along in years." "Gabriel, have you seen Lizzie?" In fact, it's a little bit of a moment. You know, Gabriel's delivering this message with some rather lofty language about John, and Zechariah says, "Hang on a minute. I'm old." And Gabriel says, "And you're going to be quiet for 9 months." Again, I'm very grateful God has not responded to me that way. How many times have you held up your hand to the Lord? "Well, not me. No, thank you. I don't even like church." So John the Baptist and his ministry emerges from the faithfulness of Zechariah and Elizabeth, the willing to embrace their breakthrough, to reorder their lives, to be unique, to overcome disappointment. If they had not made those choices, John doesn't have a story to tell. There's a biblical principle here. I'm taking a moment with it because it's very important and it's essential, I believe, for the place that we find ourselves as a people right now. We need a generational story of godliness. We need a generational tale of a desire for righteousness and holiness and purity. We want a legacy of faith to be reestablished among us. Does that sound right? Why not let it begin with us and the aspirations that we have for our children and our grandchildren? I know we're in church and the answer to every question is typically Jesus. But in the quiet places of your life, when you're not in a church building and you're not sitting in the midst of a group of people that have raised their hands to identify as Christ followers, what aspirations do you truly hold for your children and your grandchildren? Fame, success, wealth, none of those things are inappropriate in and of themselves, but they'll be empty apart from a vibrant faith. You see, we've almost been totally co-opted by a secular culture. Our aspirations have become secular aspirations. Our dreams, secular aspirations. Our priorities, secular priorities. And again, I'm not trying to remove us from the world. We're in it, but the Bible says we shouldn't be of it. There's a difference. We have a different allegiance, a different set of objectives. It really is biblical. I can point to it. In 2 Timothy chapter 1 and verse 5, Paul is writing, Paul wrote the letter to a young man named Timothy. That's why it bears his name. But he's reminding him of what Paul knows of his life. He said, "I've been reminded of your sincere faith, which first lived in your grandmother Lois and in your mother Eunice, and I'm persuaded now lives in you also. You're third generation, Timothy. I know the stock from which you come." Say, "Well, Pastor, I don't come from a family that's where there's generations of faithful people to the Lord." Good. Let's start a new trend. "Pastor, my story's a little more broken." Most of ours are. Most of ours are. That's why in the previous session, we spent a great deal of time talking about a new name, establishing a new heritage, a new legacy. John's life isn't going to fit the normal pattern either. I don't believe any parent has an aspiration that their child would walk the path that John walked. Forget his impact. It's hard to imagine any parent raising their hand and saying, "That would be my aspiration." We'll get to it in a moment. A generational legacy. Look at 1 Samuel chapter 1. This is Hannah. She's the mother of Samuel. At the point we're stepping into the narrative, she is childless as well. She said, I made a vow saying, O Lord Almighty, if you'll only look upon your servant's misery and remember me, and not forgive your servant, but give her a son, then I will give him to the Lord for all the days of his life. No razor will ever be used on his head. That last phrase could be a little blind to you. It's a commitment. Within Judaism, there was a sect of people. They're called Nazarites, not Nazarenes. Nazarenes are people that come from the village of Nazareth. It's a little community in the northern part of Israel, in Galilee. Jesus was a Nazarene. Nazarites are a group of people who take a vow, a special effort at setting themselves apart for the purposes of the Lord. They won't eat or drink anything that comes from the vine. They won't drink wine. They won't eat a grape. They won't even eat a raisin. And they don't cut their hair. Samuel, before he's born, before he's conceived, his mother said, I will rear him as a young man set apart for the purposes of God. I will give him to serve the Lord. Breakthroughs. Breakthroughs. We need a generational breakthroughs. Or our children and grandchildren are going to lose their freedom. If we remain on the trajectory we are on, they will not know the kind of blessings that we have known. I'm not talking about 100 years from now. We're bankrupt physically and morally. We have to change. We can change. We've been given the privilege of changing. God has shown us mercy. Moses' parents hid him from Pharaoh's executioners. Joshua's life became of an extension of the assignment that God gave to Moses. David made the way for his son Solomon to build a temple and establish Israel's boundaries. Samuel's life and ministry, his impact upon the purposes of God, emerged from the faithfulness of Hannah. Samson's parents, one of Israel's judges, they committed him to be a Nazarite prior to his birth as well. See, children aren't yours, folks. They're a sacred trust. They're a sacred trust, and I'm quite confident you will give an account for that. Your grandchildren are not just a dalliance so you can spoil them and send them home for somebody else to straighten out. It's a temptation.
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9: With SRN News, I'm Ron Taylor. Tulsi Gabbard has resigned as President Trump's Director of National Intelligence, saying she needed to leave office as her husband battles cancer. She is the fourth cabinet member to depart during Trump's second term, all of them women. In her resignation letter, which she posted on social media, Gabbard said she told the president she would leave her job June 30th. Aaron Lucas will serve as acting director of national intelligence. President Trump has overseen the White House swearing in of the new Federal Reserve chair. The president says he'd like Kevin Warsh's help in stimulating the economy, even as the nation's central bank would remain independent. The president spent months criticizing his predecessor, Jerome Powell, for being reluctant to cut interest rates. A human smuggling case against Kilmore Abrego Garcia in Tennessee has been dismissed without a trial. A federal judge in Tennessee earlier today agreed to dismiss the charges. Abrego Garcia is a Salvadorian citizen with an American wife and a child who lived in Maryland for years. This is SRN News.
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12: I just surrendered. 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And I went back to the Bible and started reading again, and I learned that I'm either all the way in or all the way out. Hi there, this is Lon Solomon, and those words were spoken by Hulk Hogan. And how right he is. Jesus wrote to some Christians in the Bible and said, "Because you are lukewarm, I will spew you out of my mouth." He's looking not for perfect people, but for people who are all in. They don't always get it right, but they're all in as his followers. 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I hope so. Not a sermon, just a thought.
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15: Teamwork. We all have a role to play. 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
15: Someone once said, coming together is a beginning, keeping together is progress, thinking together is unity, working together is success. 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This is-

0: ever try to move a couch all by yourself? Oh boy. Suddenly it's jammed in the doorway, you're wedged in with it, and it feels like you're stuck in a sitcom. But if a few friends help out, no one has to lose their sanity. Today on A New Beginning, Pastor Greg Laurie takes us to a great biblical example of teamwork. Nehemiah wants to rebuild the broken walls of Jerusalem, but he faces serious challenges. Pastor Greg picks up at Nehemiah chapter 2, verse 11.
1: The city of Jerusalem was lying in rubble and ruins. At once, proud walls that surrounded the city were now just charred, and weeds were growing over them. And so Nehemiah has a plan. Okay, I prayed for 4 months. Now it's time to do something. And we see it all coming together. So now he's arrived in Jerusalem. He's heard about how bad it is. Now he's going to check it out for himself. So I arrived in Jerusalem. 3 days later, I slipped out during the night, taking only a few others with me. I had not told anyone about the plans God had put in my heart for Jerusalem. We took no pack animals with us except the donkey I was riding. After dark, I went to the valley gate, past the jackal's wall, over to the dung gate, to view the broken walls and burned gates. We'll stop there. So he's checking things out. The word used here for view, when he says, I viewed it, means to closely examine it. It's a medical term used for a surgeon giving an intense examination of a wound. He's doing his homework. He's plotting his course, putting together the idea of how he's going to resolve this. And I love how the story continues on, because if this was a fairy tale, it would have just stopped. He got permission to go back to Jerusalem. Everything is great. But now we see conflict, end of the story, reminding us the Bible's not a fairy tale. It's a true story. And God puts all of it in there for our instruction, bringing me to point number one. When we're doing the will of God, we will face opposition. When we're doing the will of God, we will face opposition. Verse 19, Nehemiah 2. When Sanballat, you can underline that name, Tobiah, underline that too, and Geshem the Arab, I'd underline that as well, heard of our plan, they scoffed contemptuously, saying, what are you doing? Are you rebelling against the king? And the conflict only escalated from there. Listen to this. Whenever God's people say, let's rise and build, the devil's going to say, let's rise and oppose. I think sometimes we think when we're in the will of God, it's going to be blue skies, green lights, and singing birds. You know, when I have all the time in the world, all the lights are green. When I'm late for something, every light is going red. But, you know, we think it's going to be easy, but the reality is, and sometimes it is, sometimes things just cruise along nicely. But so often there's conflict. Sometimes conflict or opposition from unexpected sources. But that's what happens when there's a divine opportunity. There's going to be opposition. I should expect it. Not only should I expect it, I should count on it in many ways. But there's no success without risk, and there's no success without opposition, because Satan hates what God loves. Now, who are these guys? Three of them are named. We have Sanballat, we have Tobiah, and we have Geshem. So Sanballat was a leader of Samaria. And he was threatened by the presence of Nehemiah, the return of the Jews. He didn't want these Jewish people rebuilding their walls. So it threatened his livelihood. It threatened his authority. And then we also have Tobiah, a leader of the Ammonites, and Geshem, an Arabian leader. So three enemies. We're facing Nehemiah. We have three enemies too. They're the world, the flesh, and the devil. So the world, with its enticements, is the external enemy. The flesh, with its vulnerabilities and appetites, is the internal enemy. And the devil, with the world and the flesh, is our infernal enemy. Now, I love how Nehemiah responded to this. They come, they ask him these questions. What are you doing? He doesn't even respond to them. He doesn't give them the time of day. So when the devil comes to you with his temptations, here's what the Bible says you should do. Resist the devil and he will flee from you. Resist him. Don't take his free offer, don't try his free sample, and don't take a test drive of anything he offers. You ever been to a Krispy Kreme donut? Have you been? How many of you have been to Krispy Kreme? All the overweight people, interesting. I'm kidding. But not really. No, I. Well, I've been there many times. And sometimes they give you a free sample. You notice that here? You want a free donut? Who's going to say no to a free donut? Especially one that was just made. Why do they do that? Because they love us. I don't know. Maybe they do. But they know if you eat one, you're going to want two. And if you eat two, you're going to want three. And you're going to order a dozen. And on it goes. I know this from personal experience. So that's the devil. Here's a free sample. Just try this thought on Versace. You would never do this, being the great man or woman of God that you are. But just try it out for a test drive. Take a trip to Fantasy Island. If you laughed, you're old. That was an old TV show. Remember Fantasy Island? The plane. Never mind. So really dated references that are lost to most of you, which is probably good. But no, don't give him the time of day. You can't stop an impure thought, an ungodly thought, an evil thought from knocking on the door of your imagination, but you don't have to invite it in for tea, okay? It's been said you can't stop a bird from flying over your head, but you can stop him from building a nest in your hair. And in my case, that bird better bring his own materials because there's nothing here to work with at all. But the idea is, I can't stop the impure thought. I can't stop the evil thought. I can't stop the temptation, but I can resist it. It'll come. I say, no, not going to go there. So Sambalat and Tobiah and Gershom come. Hey, we want to talk to you. We don't like this. Nehemiah's like, yeah, whatever. I'm going to just keep doing this work God's called me to do. Go to Nehemiah 3. And then Eliashib, the high priest, and the other priests started to rebuild up the sheep gate and dedicated it and set up its doors, building the wall as far as the Tower of the Hundred, where they dedicated, and the Tower of Hanani. Now he just goes on and lists a bunch of names and locations of people and where they were building their walls. So it was sort of like the closing credits at the end of the movie. They're not familiar names. We think, why are they even in there? Because all scripture is given by inspiration of God. And they're in there, so we'll see how these people heroically obeyed God and did their part. Everyone did their part, bringing me to point number two. We need to find our place in the work that God is doing. The phrase next to him and after him is mentioned 28 times in this chapter. Everybody had something to do. And these are just regular people. They're not construction people. They're just folks helping out, doing their part. There's priests and goldsmiths, perfumers, merchants, young people, old people, men, women, everyone was working. And that reminds us the church is not only a family, it's also an army. And we all have a role to play. Ephesians 4:16 says, the whole body fits together perfectly, and each part does its own special work and helps the other parts grow, so the whole body is healthy and growing and full of love. Nehemiah was a really organized guy. I love organized people. Maybe it's because I'm not that organized. But I like people that have schedules and notes and here's what we're going to do. Then we're going to do that. And that's who Nehemiah was. He was a detail guy. It's a 2.5-mile wall divided into 41 segments. Everyone's got to do their part. B.C. Forbes, the founder of Forbes magazine, once said, you spell success as follows, T-E-A-M-W-O-R-K, teamwork. Someone once said, coming together is a beginning, keeping together is progress, thinking together is unity, working together is success.
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1: Everyone worked. Nehemiah 3:5 says, next to them the Tekoites made repairs, and their nobles did not put their shoulders to the work of the Lord. Now here's the problem. The nobles. Well, we can't, you know, get our fingernails dirty. We don't need to do that. No, everybody needs to work. And we've done this many times. We've had work days at our church. I remember when we were building our building in Riverside, we had a work day. And I am not good at anything to do with home repair or construction. If I'm walking around the house with a hammer, my wife is alarmed. Like, what are you going to do? Whatever I try to fix gets worse. I'm not kidding. So one day we were cleaning up the church in Riverside and I was trimming a hedge. And so it was plugged into the wall. I'm trimming the hedge and I just went a little too hard and got right to the core. So it was like, okay. So I looked to the right, I looked to the left, I set it down and I walked away. I didn't tell anyone what I'd done. I was embarrassed, humiliated. What kind of a man am I? They might ask me to turn my man card in. And so 30 years later, some guy says to me, you know, we had that work day at the church, you were trimming a hedge. I'm like, yeah. I saw what happened. Well, you're still a Christian? Amazing. Sorry, I let you down. But the thing is, everybody needs to participate. Everybody needs to do their part. But these guys didn't want to work. And it comes down to this. And there's two kinds of people that come to church. Participators and spectators. Or another way to put it, workers or shirkers. Participators want to engage. Spectators want to just watch. And that's what's happening here at the wall. Some people didn't want to work, but everybody needed to do their job because there's so much to get done. So the question is, are you a wall builder or a wall breaker? Are you a faith maker or a faith breaker? The problem with faith breakers is they want to discourage faith makers. Nehemiah 2:19, when Sanballat, Tobiah, and Geshem the Arab heard our plan, they scoffed contemptuously. What are you doing? People will oppose you. You know, you get serious about your Christian life. I'm going to go to church every Sunday and I'm going to join a small group. And they say, come on, man, lighten up a little bit. You were more fun when you weren't doing all that stuff. You know, you don't need to be so committed, but they don't understand the joy of serving. And that's what these people were like. Now, there's one other person I find really interesting. In direct contrast to the so-called nobles, there's this guy named Baruch. Probably never heard his name before, Baruch. Check him out, Nehemiah 3:20. Then there was Baruch, the son of Zabal, who zealously repaired another section from the angle to the entrance of the house of Eliashib, the high priest. I love how this is put in there, and we're talking about it thousands of years later. Yeah, there was this Baruch guy that zealously did his job. There's this one guy that worked harder than anybody else. And so he's commended in the pages of Nehemiah for us to pay attention to today. Are you a Baruch, so to speak? Are you one of the nobles? Do you serve or do you want to simply be served? Are you a servant or are you a slacker? The walls of Jerusalem needed to be rebuilt. The wall of our life needs to be rebuilt. We all have a part to play. Let me tell you a secret. You want to see your experience, so-called, of church get richer and deeper and more fulfilling, start getting involved personally and start building your part of the wall. And then as we all work together, we see great things accomplished and we see God glorified as a result. So you pray about the role that you could play. So let's close now and pull the camera back for a moment. Look at the bigger picture. This is a story of a man named Nehemiah that saw a need and did something about it. A man named Nehemiah that came to the city of Jerusalem and wept over it. And after his weeping came working. And after his despair came determination. And who else do we know that wept over Jerusalem? Well, it was Jesus, who looked over Jerusalem and said, "Oh, Jerusalem, Jerusalem, I would have gathered you together as a hen gathers her chicks, but you would not listen." It broke his heart. And then Jesus died on a Roman cross outside of the walls of Jerusalem. He died on that cross for the sin of the world. He died on that cross for your sin and for mine, because there was no other way to connect us to a holy God that we have all offended through our sin. But God loved us so much, he sent his only begotten son, Jesus Christ, to pay that price on the cross for us. And if we'll turn from our sin and believe in him, he will forgive us. And we can enter into a relationship with God. Maybe you come here today with troubles in your life, and I'm just glad you're here. I know sometimes we need a wake-up call, and it gets us to pay attention. But as far as I'm concerned, anything that moves you toward God is something that God can allow and use for his glory. And maybe you come here because you have a problem. You come here today because your life is a mess. You come here today because you have this addiction, or you have this challenge, or whatever it is. You've come to the right place, and you've come to the true and living God who loves you and will forgive you if you'll turn from your sin and put your faith in him. So what I would like to do is close with a prayer. And it's a prayer that you could pray if you want Jesus to come into your life. A prayer that you could pray if you want your life to go from ruin to revival, from rubble to restoration. It's a prayer where you'll be asking Jesus Christ to come into your life to be your friend, your Savior, your Lord, your God. He's just a prayer away, because he wasn't just crucified. He rose again from the dead 3 days later. And he's alive, and he's here with us right now, standing at the door of your life, and he is knocking, and he's saying, if you'll hear his voice and open the door, he'll come in. If you've not opened the door to your life yet to Christ, do it right now as we pray. Let's all pray. Father, thank you for your word to us. Thank you for sending Jesus to die on the cross for our sin. Lord Jesus, thank you for coming. And now we pray that any person who has joined us or is listening, wherever they may be, if they don't have this relationship with you yet, let this be the moment they believe and draw near to you and call on you. Now, while our heads are bowed and our eyes are closed and we're praying, if you want Christ to come into your life, if you want your sin forgiven, if you want to go to heaven when you die, I want you to pray this prayer after me, right where you are. Just pray it. You could pray it out loud if you like, but just pray these words after me. Lord Jesus, I know that I am a sinner, but I know that you're the Savior who died on the cross for my sin and rose again from the dead. I turn from my sin now, and I choose to follow you from this moment forward. In Jesus' name I pray. Amen.

0: 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Well, a few days ago, I decided to confess something to Pastor Greg. It's something that happened close to 30 years ago, and I never told him. I was afraid to tell him. Now, we weren't on the air, but the recorder was going, and he said, "Hey, Dave, let's air that." So here we go. Take a listen to this. Okay, so this was years ago. Your publisher, you had written a book, and your publisher wanted you to do an audiobook.
1: Yeah.
0: So you called me and said, "Hey, Dave, can you come down to my house and we'll just sit there in my study and we'll record this thing?" I said, "Yeah, sure." So we started recording about 10 o'clock in the morning. And then lunchtime came around. We're both getting kind of hungry. Well, Kathy was so nice. She made us both ravioli. And it was so good. It was so good. But ravioli is kind of heavy, you know.
1: Yes, that's
0: and
1: true.
0: So after
1: coma
0: lunch,
1: inducing.
0: Yeah, after lunch, I'm sitting across the table from you. I'm like 4 feet away from you. And you're reading, you know, the text, and I'm reading along with you. And all of a sudden, I feel my eyes close. And I drifted off, and I have no idea whether it was for 2 seconds or 2 minutes. But when I came to, I kind of came to with a start, and it didn't catch your attention. And I thought, I just about got fired from Greg Laurie because I fell asleep while he's reading his own book.
1: I don't think I would have fired you for that, Dave, but I'll say you're not the first person I've put to sleep while I'm speaking. So, but, you know, this is, by the way, everybody, this is what we were talking about before we're recording. And, Dave, let's just put this in there because that's a great story. And, people, did you notice how Dave's voice changed? It's not the official Dave. It's just Dave talking. Okay, my voice stays the same, I think. Maybe it doesn't. But anyway, speaking of ravioli, my wife just made it last night. It was so good. And she said, "Well, did you like it?" And I did tell her I liked it, but she didn't hear me, and I had to repeat it again. That's because you need to compliment your wife, guys. And so, you know, this is just one of the things I point out in my brand new book that's called Am I Doing This Right? 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A lot of times it's the little things that go to strengthen a marriage. Complimenting your wife, affirming your wife, loving your wife, wives, respecting your husband. Yes, complimenting him too. Don't just tell him what he's doing wrong. Tell him what he's doing right and how much you appreciate it and how much you love him. So let me help you strengthen your marriage as I send you a copy of my brand new book, Am I Doing This Right? 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So get your copy of this new book, and here's Dave to tell you more.
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9: With SRN News, I'm Ron Taylor. Tulsi Gabbard has resigned as President Trump's Director of National Intelligence, saying she needed to leave office as her husband battles cancer. She is the fourth cabinet member to depart during Trump's second term, all of them women. In her resignation letter, which she posted on social media, Gabbard said she told the president she would leave her job June 30th. Aaron Lucas will serve as acting director of national intelligence. President Trump has overseen the White House swearing in of the new Federal Reserve chair. The president says he'd like Kevin Warsh's help in stimulating the economy, even as the nation's central bank would remain independent. The president spent months criticizing his predecessor, Jerome Powell, for being reluctant to cut interest rates. A human smuggling case against Kilmore Abrego Garcia in Tennessee has been dismissed without a trial. A federal judge in Tennessee earlier today agreed to dismiss the charges. Abrego Garcia is a Salvadorian citizen with an American wife and a child who lived in Maryland for years. This is SRN News.
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18: God is not giving this land to Israel. He's not going to defeat their enemies and bless them with this fruitful land because of their righteousness or because of something they've done to deserve it. And again, this can be a danger for us today, even as New Testament, New Covenant Christians. There's a danger that we can start to think that God chose me because I'm so righteous, or God is blessing me because of my good works that I'm doing and not because of His grace.
19: Doing good things is great, but why do you do them? Are you a kind person and love to see the betterment of others? Or are you trying to gain some type of favor from someone? And is that someone God? You might be saying, I volunteer at the soup kitchen twice a month, so God will definitely bless me. This is a dangerous mindset. Today, Pastor Dan teaches that God doesn't distribute His blessings based on how good you think you are or the good works you do, but does so out of His grace alone. Now, here's Pastor Dan in the book of Deuteronomy chapter 8 for today's edition of Ring of Truth.

We're spiritually wealthy because of Jesus Christ. Again, without Jesus Christ, we would be without God in the world and without hope, just lost, just living for the world. This past week, my family attended a high school lacrosse game for a person here in the church, and there were a couple parents sitting behind us in the stands, and throughout the game, they were talking about boozing it up. It was like two or three couples that are like my age, like in their 40s or 50s, and they're talking about just drinking and partying and the different types of alcohol they drink together with, you know, with this type of alcohol, with this type of alcohol, and they're just going on and on about just boozing in the middle of the week. Yeah, we're doing it on a Tuesday night kind of thing, and even though I had to go to work the next day, and we're still going out late, blah, blah, blah, blah. And then they brought up Motley Crue. Motley Crue is going to be playing in Ocean City. Maybe you didn't know. Now you do, right? And then, oh, the crew's going to be in Ocean City. I'd love to go to that concert. When's that concert? Oh, it's in 2 weeks in Ocean City right on the border. Man, it'd be so great to go see Motley Crue. You're like 50 years old. And at some point, my wife leaned over and said, I'm so grateful that Jesus Christ saved us. Right? And I thought, are you grateful because he saved us from the booze or from Motley Crue concerts when we were 50? Or both? The answer is both, right? Because if it wasn't for the grace of God, that would be us sitting at that game doing the same thing. And this is what he's saying. Don't forget where you came from. Don't forget the mess that God saved you out of. And everything you have now, all the goodness, all the blessing, all the abundance, all the fruit in your life is because of him. Because without him, you'd still be lost in your sin. And so all glory belongs to him. Look at verse 18 again. It is he who gives you power to get wealth, that he may establish his covenant, which he swore to your fathers, as it is this day. Then it shall be, if you by any means forget the Lord your God, and you follow other gods and serve them and worship them, I testify against you this day that you shall surely perish. As the nations which the Lord destroys before you, so you shall perish, because you would not be obedient to the voice of the Lord your God. God's judgment of the nations that were dwelling in the promised land was not on the basis of their race or their ethnicity or their nationality. God judged those nations because of their immorality. And God warns Israel here, if Israel does the same thing as those nations, God will judge Israel the same way and remove Israel from the promised land. You have to understand that the promised land sat at the intersection of three continents, Asia, Africa, and Europe. It was the most important intersection in the ancient world, because the people from those three continents, they had to pass through that land to travel or trade between those continents. If the ancient world were a monopoly board, the promised land would be Boardwalk. It would be the most expensive piece of real estate on the board because of its location. And whoever dwelt in that land had a tremendous influence on the rest of the world. That's why God doesn't want these immoral nations dwelling there. Because they're going to influence all the other nations. They're going to influence three continents with their immorality. And so God removed those nations. And God puts Israel in that land. But Israel will become immoral. And so God will remove Israel. Because he doesn't want that kind of influence on the other nations. So, chapter 9, look down at chapter 9. Hear, O Israel, you are to cross over the Jordan River today and go in to dispossess nations greater and mightier than yourself, cities greater and fortified up to heaven, a people great and tall, the descendants of Anakim, whom you know and of whom you heard it said, who can stand before the descendants of Anak? Therefore, understand today that the Lord your God is he
who goes over before you as a consuming fire, and he

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3: As a consuming fire, he will destroy them. He'll destroy those giants. He'll destroy those strongholds, those walled cities. And they just need to follow the Lord. And how do they do that? By obeying his word. They just need to keep his word and obey his commands, and God will deliver the promised land to them. And as we've talked about before, the promised land is a picture of the abundant life in Christ. It's a picture of the spirit-filled life. And in the abundant life, the spirit-filled life, well, there's giants to defeat. Right? There's walled cities. There's strongholds that we can have in our life. There's battles to fight. But God goes before us and he defeats the giants. He conquers the strongholds. He wins the battle for us. What do? Well, we just walk in obedience to him and submit to him. And we walk in the Spirit. And we allow the Holy Spirit to do this work in us and bring us into this abundant life in Christ that Jesus Christ promised us, this Spirit-filled life. He says in verse 4, "Do not think in your heart after the Lord your God has cast them out before you, saying, 'Because of my righteousness, the Lord has brought me in to possess this land.'" Don't think that. "But it is because of the wickedness of these nations that the Lord is driving them out from before you. It is not because of your righteousness or the uprightness of your heart that you go in to possess their land, but because of the wickedness of these nations that the Lord your God drives them out from before you, and that he may fulfill the word which the Lord swore to your fathers, to Abraham, Isaac, and Jacob. Therefore, understand that the Lord your God is not giving you this good land to possess because of your righteousness." This is like the third time he said it. "For you are a stiff-necked people." God, what do you really think about me? So don't think that God is blessing you and doing this because you're so righteous. Well, of course God chose me. I mean, look at how righteous I am. Look at how godly I am. Of course he's blessing me because I'm doing everything right. And he says, no. He says, God is not giving this land to Israel. He's not going to defeat their enemies and bless them with this fruitful land because of their righteousness or because of something they've done to deserve it. And again, this can be a danger for us today, even as New Testament, New Covenant Christians. There's a danger that we can start to think that God chose me because I'm so righteous, or God is blessing me because of my good works that I'm doing and not because of his grace. That's because I'm doing these things. I'm at church on Thursday night. That's why God's blessing me. Our righteousness is like filthy rags, the Bible says. The Bible says there's not one of us that is righteous in God's sight, not even on our best day. And so God says, I'm not giving you this land because you're so righteous, but because those nations are so wicked. And I don't want wicked nations dwelling in that land and influencing all the other nations.
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3: He says in verse 6, "You are a stiff-necked people." You ever had a stiff neck before?

0: like maybe sleep on your neck wrong, and you wake up and you've got a stiff neck, you can't turn your head with a stiff neck. So in the Bible, to be stiff-necked means you refuse to turn. You refuse to yield to God. And God gives Israel a good dose of the truth here and tells them, you are not righteous. In fact, you are a stiff-necked people. God loves them enough to tell them the truth about themselves. And God loves us enough to tell us the truth about us. In case Israel is thinking, stiff-necked? How can you say that I'm... What do you mean by this? How do you... Stiff-necked? Why would you say that we're stiff-necked? Well, God tells them in verse 7. Remember? Do not forget how you provoked the Lord your God to wrath in the wilderness from the day that you departed from the land of Egypt. Until you came to this place, you have been rebellious against the Lord. The entire time you've been stiff-necked. From the day you left Egypt to this day, you've been stiff-necked. They've always been stiff-necked. And again, if the children of Israel are saying, I have no idea what you're talking about. Verse 8, he gives specifics here. Also in Horeb, Mount Sinai, you provoked the Lord to wrath, so that the Lord was angry enough with you to have destroyed you. Remember what happened at Horeb? What you did and how God wanted to destroy you way back in Exodus 32? When I went up into the mountain to receive the tablets of stone, the tablets of the covenant which the Lord made with you, then I stayed on the mountain 40 days and 40 nights. I neither ate bread nor drank water. Then the Lord delivered to me two tablets of stone, the Ten Commandments, written with the finger of God, and on them were all the words which the Lord had spoken to you on the mountain from the midst of the fire in the day of the assembly. And it came to pass at the end of 40 days and 40 nights that the Lord gave me the two tablets of stone, the tablets of the covenant. Then the Lord said to me, arise, go down quickly from here, for your people, notice what God says, they're your people, Moses, whom you brought out of Egypt, have acted corruptly. God is disowning them here. They're yours. You brought them out. You did this. Look what it says. They have quickly turned aside from the way which I commanded them. They have made themselves a molded image. Furthermore, the Lord spoke to me, saying, I have seen this people, and indeed they are stiff-necked people. Let me alone, the Lord said, that I may destroy them and blot out their name from under heaven, and I will make of you a nation mightier and greater than they. And so I turned, and I came down from the mountain, and the mountain burned with fire, and the two tablets of the covenant were in my two hands. And I looked, and behold, you had sinned against the Lord your God, and you had made for yourselves a molded calf. You had turned aside quickly from the way which the Lord had commanded you. And then I took the two tablets, and I threw them out of my two hands, and broke them before your eyes. And I fell down before the Lord as at the first 40 days and 40 nights. I neither ate bread nor drank water because of all your sin, which you committed in doing wickedly in the sight of the Lord to provoke him to anger. God is slow to anger, the Bible says, but Israel provoked him to anger. And here, this is when God is making the covenant with them. God's presence is there on Mount Sinai with the fire and the smoke. They hear God's voice audibly. Moses goes up on the mountain. He's up there for 40 days, and they make a golden calf. While God is giving them the covenant, they make a golden calf, and they begin to worship the golden calf. Look at verse 19. He says, for I was afraid of the anger and hot displeasure with which the Lord was angry with you to destroy you. But the Lord listened to me at that time also. Moses interceded on behalf of Israel, and God withheld his judgment because of Moses' intercession. Jesus intercedes for us, and God withholds his judgment of us because of the intercession of Jesus. And Moses says here, listen, the Lord wanted to wipe you out completely. If it weren't for the mercy of God, he would have smoked you a long time ago for your disobedience and your rebellion. So too with you and me. If it wasn't for his mercy, He would have judged us a long time ago. We've given him plenty of reasons to wipe us out, just like the children of Israel. So verse 20, and the Lord was very angry with Aaron also. This is new information. We don't learn this back in Exodus. And would have destroyed him. So I prayed for Aaron also at that same time. Look at verse 21. Then I took your sin, the calf, it refers to the calf as their sin, which you had made, I burned it with fire and crushed it and ground it very small until it was as fine as dust, and I threw its dust into the brook that descended from the mountain. In case the children of Israel are thinking, like, okay, that was one time. That was one time when we were stiff-necked. That was one time when we rebelled against the Lord. Well, verse 22, also at Taberah and Massa and Kibroth Hattaavah, you provoked the Lord to wrath. Yeah, okay, so that's like four times. But that's only like four times in 40 years. Likewise, when the Lord sent you from Kadesh Barnea, saying, go up and possess the land which I have given you, then you rebelled against the commandment of the Lord your God, and you, look what it says, you did not believe him nor obey his voice. What was the command? The command was, go up and possess the land that I have given you, past tense. That was the command, and they didn't believe him. They didn't believe that God could give them that land and defeat those giants and conquer those walled cities. They didn't think God was powerful enough to do it. They didn't believe him. They didn't obey his voice. And then he says in verse 24, you have been rebellious against the Lord from the day that I knew you. Wow. The fact that the Lord has spared you and has continued to put up with you and protect you and provide for you every day and guide you and bless you as a nation, as a people, that should humble you. You don't deserve such kindness and grace from God. Again, the same is true with us. We don't deserve such kindness, such loving kindness, and such grace given to us. We have given God plenty of reasons to leave us and forsake us and just abandon us. And it should humble you. You know, the only thing you need to be humble is a good memory. And you just remember the times that you failed, the times that you didn't believe, the times that you rebelled, the times that you disobeyed, and still God loves you, and still God blesses you, and still God guides you, and still God has a plan for you for the future, and still God is in heaven preparing a place for you so that where he is, there you may be also, so that you might dwell with him. And that should humble you. That should humble us. So finally, verse 25, thus I prostrated myself before the Lord 40 days and 40 nights. I kept prostrating myself because the Lord had said he would destroy you. Therefore, I prayed to the Lord and said, O Lord God, do not destroy your people and your inheritance, whom you have redeemed through your greatness, whom you have brought out of Egypt with a mighty hand. Moses is interceding. Jesus is seated at the right hand of the Father, interceding for you and me right now. Here's why he says that God should not destroy Israel. Remember your servants, Abraham, Isaac, and Jacob, and do not look on the stubbornness of this people or on their wickedness or their sin. What is Moses saying? Spare them because of the promise you made to Abraham, Isaac, and Jacob. Not because they deserve to be spared, but because of Abraham, Isaac, and Jacob. Then he says, lest the land from which you brought us should say, because the Lord was not able to bring them to the land which he promised them, and because he hated them, he has brought them out to kill them in the wilderness. So Moses says, spare them because of the promises you made to Abraham, Isaac, and Jacob, and spare them to protect your reputation with Egypt, to protect your reputation with the heathens so they don't get the wrong idea about you. Doesn't say anything here about Israel deserving God's mercy. Do it because of Abraham, Isaac, and Jacob, and do it because of your reputation among the heathens. Yet they are your people. Remember, he said to Moses, they're your people, Moses. You brought them out. And now at the very end here of the chapter, Moses reminds God, no, they're your people. And they're your inheritance, whom you brought out by your mighty power and by your outstretched arm. And Lord, we thank you for your word. Thank you for your mercy and your grace towards us. We thank you, Lord, that you don't leave us, you don't forsake us, you don't abandon us, even though we can be rebellious and stiff-necked at times. Lord, I pray that we would walk in the Spirit and that we would yield fully to your Spirit. And Lord, you promise that when we walk in the Spirit, we will not fulfill the desires of our flesh. So help us to do that every day. Help us to take up our cross daily. Help us to deny ourselves and follow you. In Jesus' name we pray. Amen.
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2: This has been Ring of Truth with Pastor Dan Sexton. Pastor Dan is the senior pastor at Calvary Chapel, Ellicott City in Columbia, Maryland. Today's study is part of a series on the book of Deuteronomy, which is the last book of the Pentateuch, and it ends with the Israelites getting ready to cross the Jordan River into the Promised Land. It may seem right now like God isn't doing much in your life, and you can start to question his plans. But what his word reminds you is that he has a plan for your life that you cannot possibly understand and predict. 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If you need a prayer after listening to today's lesson, you can give us a call at 410-491-4592. 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
3: With SRN News, I'm Ron Taylor. A fire and explosion at a Staten Island shipyard has killed one person and injured more than 30. Among those injured is a fire marshal in critical condition and a firefighter in serious condition. The FDNY originally posting the incident around 3:30 today after a call came in reporting two workers trapped in a confined space at the Richmond Terrace facility. Responding crews found a fire burning in the basement of a metal structure before a major explosion occurred roughly 50 minutes later as firefighters battled the blaze. Tulsi Gabbard has resigned as President Trump's Director of National Intelligence, saying she needed to leave office as her husband battles cancer. She's the fourth cabinet member to depart during Trump's second term. In her resignation letter, which she posted on social media, Gabbard said she told the president she would leave her job June 30th. Aaron Lucas will serve as acting director of national intelligence. This is SRN News.
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5: There was veteran mountaineer David Brashears who said, "Getting to the summit is the easy part. It's getting back down that's hard." That's not only true about mountain climbing, it's true about the Christian life. Pride is easy. Humility is hard. If we're going to reach that summit, that plan that God has for us, we've got to empty our backpack of pride. It's pride that causes us to stumble after we have reached the summit. Do you wish for God to lift you up and help you attain His best for your life? It was James, the half-brother of Jesus, who told us how to do that. 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
6: I just surrendered. I said I can't do it anymore. And I went back to the Bible and started reading again, and I learned that I'm either all the way in or all the way out. Hi there, this is Lon Solomon, and those words were spoken by Hulk Hogan. And how right he is. Jesus wrote to some Christians in the Bible and said, "Because you are lukewarm, I will spew you out of my mouth." He's looking not for perfect people, but for people who are all in. They don't always get it right, but they're all in as his followers. Are you? I hope so. Not a sermon, just a thought.
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1: Today's message is for people who've gone through seasons of doubt. People who have faced moments where the gulf between their current reality and where they expected to be at this point in their life got so wide they started to fall in. And we're going to pick up in John chapter 20, verse 24, because one of Jesus' disciples was right there too. John says, now Thomas, not a lot is known about the apostle Thomas. Tradition says that he took the gospel to India and then he died a martyr there. The oldest American to ever live, her name was Sarah Noss, at least on record. She died December 30th, 1999, at 119 years of age and 97 days. And I said that to say that all of us in one way or another are doing time. And none of us can be exactly sure when our release date will be. Kobe Bryant got out in 41 years. Luke Perry, 52. Chadwick Boseman, 43. Matthew Perry, 54. Michael Jackson, 50. Hector Camacho, 50. Tupac, only 25. When it's all over, our greatest regrets will not be the cars we didn't drive, the people we didn't meet, the places we didn't go, but the choices we didn't make for the one who lent us our lives in the first place. Now, Thomas called the twin. Some speculate that Thomas was actually Matthew's brother because they're always listed together in the Bible. Now, we know for a fact that Peter and Andrew were brothers. We know that James and John were brothers. And if it were so that Matthew and Thomas were brothers, it would mean that half of the disciples served God with their families. Now, this would not surprise me because God does not desire to save any of us in isolation. He reaches you intending you to reach back and grab the others. Now, Thomas called the twin one of the 12. Now, we all know our Bibles well enough to know that when Judas betrayed Jesus with a kiss and the soldiers arrested him, all of the disciples scattered except Judas. But then we find in the Bible that they all came back together to watch the crucifixion from a distance. But only John had the courage to stay at the foot of the cross with Mary. And may we all have the courage of John. They all thought and had been trained, they'd watched his miracles and his life, and they thought that Jesus was the Messiah. But after the crucifixion, they began to think, how could a dead man bring everlasting peace? How could a dead man bring justice to our world? Has anyone ever experienced a disappointment so devastating, so heartbreaking, so faith-shattering, that all you could do after it was over is relate to God from a distance? This was the case of all the disciples. They stood away from the cross and they could just kind of see from far away. And particularly, this is where Thomas was. And it says, one of the 12 was not with them when Jesus came. All of them were in incredible pain. But on the Sunday after resurrection, Thomas was the only one who had not returned to church. He was in so much pain, he began to isolate. And Thomas was the only one out of the remaining 11 that missed Christ's appearing. You see, we don't usually miss church because we live far away from the building, but mostly because something happened that made us far away from God. One of the 12 was not with them when Jesus came. You know, we don't all grieve alike. Some longer, some shorter, some get angry, some get depressed, some get confused. But Thomas grieved by becoming absent. And this is really one of the worst ways to grieve. It says, the other disciples therefore said to him, now, he didn't show for church, but the good thing is he didn't go into complete isolation. Others could still reach him. He still allowed others to speak into his life. You see, we can't isolate ourselves and at the same time get upset because there's no one there to help. It takes two to stay connected. Ecclesiastes 4 and verse 9 says, two are better than one, because they have a good reward for their labor. And what Solomon is talking about is synergy here. When we work together, the whole becomes greater than the sum of its parts. And he continues, for if they fall, and I want to tell you, I don't care how wonderful you are, how great you are, I don't care how long you've been in Christ, everyone at some point is going to fall. Jesus, the perfect Son of God, Lamb of God, see, seeing that he tripped under the weight of the cross, and someone had to come alongside to help him bear it. As perfect as he was, his assignment required help. For if they fall, one will lift up his companion. Everyone needs somebody to check up on them. But watch this next verse. He uses a big word, woe, which is akin to cursed. But woe to him who is alone when he falls, for he has no one to help him up. There's an African proverb I often say to you, if you want to go fast, go alone. But if you want to go far, we got to go together. And Thomas came back to church. Thomas came back to his faith community. Thomas once again rejoined his brothers and sisters. Verse 20 and 25. The other disciples therefore said, more literally in the Greek, kept on saying, we have seen the Lord. You know, at times, I'm pretty sure Scottie Pippen didn't like Dennis Rodman. I don't know if I always liked Dennis Rodman. Other times, Pippen wasn't happy with Jordan, and Jordan wasn't happy with Pippen. But they had rings to get and a job to do. Never let your pain become larger than your purpose. Listen, as saved as I am, I don't like everything about everybody. But I get over it. Because I have a job to do that's bigger than me, my feelings, and my preferences. Pay attention. So Thomas said to them, and you can hear the anger in his voice. It's almost like he's gritting his teeth. Does anyone other than me at times get angry? Yeah. Thomas said, unless, have you ever been so hurt, so disappointed, that just the thought of getting to the other side, you can't quite imagine, unless I see in his hands, he's so disappointed. I thought he was the Christ. I thought he was the Son of the living God. And he hung on that cross. He let them be. Unless I see in his hands the print of those nails. See, I know we think that we're reasonable and rational people. But the truth is, we are far more emotional than we'll ever admit. You see, we believe what we want to believe, and we don't believe what we don't want to believe. And we don't do this purely based on a man. I know you're educated and all the rest of the stuff. But often our decisions because we kind of feel a certain way about a thing. And Thomas was asking, how could a loving God let such an evil thing happen to an innocent man? Where was God in the face of such injustice and such suffering? How can I trust God? If he let that happen to him, what might happen to me? And when we look at injustice, we look at suffering, when we look at pain, it's easy to start questioning, God, where are you? Could you really be there? And I want to tell you this morning, I have numerous degrees, but I still don't have all the answers. I just know the one who does. But I do want to add, the thing that has wooed me over the years, particularly when things didn't make sense, is unlike the great pantheon of gods and all the rest, the God I serve does not allow human suffering, but cowardly sit in eternity beyond its reach. Just kind of looking at it as his experience and experiment and kind of messing with us. Instead, he became one of us and then endured the worst of us. Then got back up in 3 days to show us the worst day of your life doesn't have to be the last day of your life. Pay attention to what I'm saying. As bad as it was on Friday, if you hang on in there, Sunday is on the way. And sometimes you got to go through Friday to get to Sunday. I can't explain it. I don't always understand it. But though I walk through the valley of the shadow of death. Oh, I wish he'd just walk me around. But though I walk through the valley, I keep walking with him and walking with him. And Sunday will come if you keep walking. Unless I see in his hands. See, we don't worship an unavailable and indifferent God, but one who is moved with the feelings of our infirmities, tempted on all points as we are, yet without sin. I serve a God that got holes in his hands, a hole in his side, scars in his head. He knows what life is like. Unless I see in his hands the print of nails. Now, here's the deal, the backstory. Jesus had prophesied over and over and over again that he'd be crucified and on the third day he'd get back up again. Then the other apostles just told Thomas, he said, listen, Thomas, we saw the Lord, he's risen. And then on top of that, five other women, actually a little bit more, had seen him. Mary Magdalene, the woman the Bible calls the other Mary, Joanna, Mary the mother of James, Salome, all of them declared the tomb was empty. But because of his pain, Thomas demanded radical and extreme proof, because we won't believe what we don't want to believe. And we're like, well, Lord, if you show up in a burning bush like Moses, but God's like, look in the heavens, where do you think them stars came from? Do I really need to show up in the bush? Unless I see in his hands the print of the nails and put my finger, now he's mad. And put my finger into the nails. Now, all the Old Testament prophets, again, the teaching of Jesus, the testimony of the other apostles, and the empty tomb was already evidence enough to appeal to conscience and any thinking man. And this may surprise you, but few things come with 100% intellectual certainty. All we really usually get with God is a reasonable confidence that grows with time and relationship. Can anyone in this room scientifically prove that George Washington was our first president? Were you there? Can anyone scientifically prove that your mother loved you? Can the scientific method prove the moon landing? Yet we are confident. Maybe there's more to life than science. And Thomas said, not only do I need to put my finger in the hole in his wrist, I need to put my hand in his side, which is pretty gross. Thomas was upset. But he also revealed the truth of his heart in this next statement. Pay attention. He said, I will not believe. Meaning Thomas made a choice. Doubt in the face of evidence is a choice. Think about all we must ignore to doubt the existence of God, but we still do. You know, the earth just happens to be perfectly sized to sustain complex life. The Earth's size and its gravity is so perfectly designed that it holds just a thin layer of mostly nitrogen and oxygen that extends only 50 miles above the Earth's surface. If the Earth was any smaller, it would be like Mercury and no atmosphere to speak of could exist. If Earth was any larger, the atmosphere would be like a swirling storm as it is on Jupiter. Earth is the only known planet equipped with the right mixture of gases to sustain plant life, human life, and animal life. Coincidence? The Earth just happens to be located at just the right distance from the sun. If the Earth was just 10% further, we'd all freeze. 10% closer, we'd all burn up. Another coincidence. Our moon just happens to be the perfect size and distance from the Earth for its gravitational pull to affect the ocean tides. And without the movement of the ocean, the water would be stagnant and all the fish would die. And not only that, if the tides were not moving and the moon wasn't doing what it did, all the oceans would spill across all the continents. Another coincidence. If gravity was just slightly, I mean almost microscopically, more powerful, the universe would collapse into a ball. If it was slightly less powerful, the universe would fly apart, all the stars, the sun, the moon. As intricately as our world and universe is designed, it only makes sense to consider the idea that an infinite mind must exist somewhere behind it all. We could be here for an hour talking about these things, but do you know the freezing point of water? If it was any different, the planet would be so different. But you know, 32 degrees, it freezes. I don't remember the boiling point. I'm wondering something, somebody said, but whatever it is. Any different, we wouldn't have the polar caps. We wouldn't have the frozen water. Everything would be different. Just a little change. But all of that is put together. Do you know how complicated a single cell is? Do you know how complex the DNA, that not your whole body, just a single cell? I mean, could you imagine for a billion years throwing up, you know, 100 letters and finally them coming down in a precise order? And then something all of a sudden comes out of nothing in the precise order. Can anything ever come from nothing? No. But somehow in our thinking, because life has happened, and we've been disappointed. We look up and wonder, is there a God? And after 8 days, his disciples were again inside. According to the Jewish method of counting, this would be the Sunday after the resurrection. And Thomas was with them. Keep showing up even when it hurts. Because if you choose to hang out with winners, you'll eventually become one. And Jesus came, pay attention to what it says, he didn't need a door. The door's being shut. And you can try to lock Jesus out if you want, but he still remembers how to walk through any and every wall that might be put up in our lives. And he stood up in the midst, and he said something I wouldn't have said. I mean, after all the smack Thomas had been talking, I'd have some words. But Jesus stood in the midst, he said, peace to you. God ain't mad at you. You know, God's peace is not the calm that comes after the storm. It's the peace he wants to give each of us during the storm. Then Jesus said to Thomas, you see, Thomas didn't know that Jesus was listening. How often have we lived like God's not watching? Like God's not listening. So Jesus is like, okay, big guy, I hear you. Okay. Mm-hmm. He calls his bluff. He said, I hear you. Okay. Reach your finger here, like you've been saying, and look at my hands, and reach your hand here and put it in my side. He's like, you bad. Okay. And he add, don't be unbelieving, but believing. In other words, Thomas, this is a choice. You need to cut it out. Stop letting your emotions overpower your intelligence. Sometimes it takes time for the brain to catch up to what the heart already knows. And Thomas answered, and this is important because Thomas was Jewish. And Jews at this time in history, from the time they were children, the Ten Commandments were ingrained into them. And the second commandment is you shall not take the name of the Lord your God in vain. Matter of fact, they wouldn't say Yahweh, Jehovah, however we want to pronounce it. They would say other words because no one wanted to ever misspeak the name of God. So what Thomas is about to say was a huge statement. And Thomas answered him and said to him, watch this, my Lord. You see, when you're in that emotional place, despite where Thomas was, Jesus was willing to reach him where he was. He wasn't just Lord. In that moment, my Lord, you're willing to reach me in my doubt, my anger, my frustration. You weren't intimidated. You didn't back up. God, you were able to handle me. And now I call you my Lord, but watch the next. And my God. Thomas knew what he was saying. They didn't say OMG like Americans. You would not do it. You get stoned for that in this time. He was saying that Jesus was the first uncaused cause. He's the uncreated source of all creation. The Alpha, Omega, beginning and the end in human form. And if that were not true, and if Jesus was at least a prophet worth his salt, he would have had to correct that statement. But it was true. So Jesus said this to him as his follow-up. And I'm already in our last verse. Thomas, because you have seen me. So Jesus' response here tells us that Thomas obviously didn't have the nerve to shove his arm into Jesus' side because it didn't say because you touched me. But because you what? Seen me, you have believed. You see, Thomas arrived at this conviction by means of his senses. But there's a higher blessing for those of us who are open enough in spirit to simply respond to his voice, to respond to conscience, to respond to the testimony of the most basic intellect. All of humanity, I mean, atheism and all that other stuff, all of that's pretty new. It took centuries of being out of nature, unable to look at the star, unable to look at wildlife. We had to come into these cocoons to all of a sudden say there is no God. But the most ancient man understood that I'm more than what you see on the outside. There's an inside me, and I must have came from somewhere. You know, if you found a Coca-Cola can, as simple as a Coca-Cola can is, if you went to the moon and found the can, what would you guess? Oh, someone must have been there. And even before they knew about DNA, the distance of the sun, from the earth and the rotation of the planet, before they knew any of that, they had enough common sense to say, you know what? This is too intelligent. This is too orderly for there not to be a mind behind it. So men from every nation and women began to cry out to the Creator God. They said, Thomas, blessed are those who have not seen and yet have believed. Blessed are those who see it before they see it. You don't have to be 100% intellectually certain.
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5: With SRN News, I'm Ron Taylor. A fire and explosion at a Staten Island shipyard has killed one person and injured more than 30. Among those injured is a fire marshal in critical condition and a firefighter in serious condition. The FDNY originally posting the incident around 3:30 today after a call came in reporting two workers trapped in a confined space at the Richmond Terrace facility. Responding crews found a fire burning in the basement of a metal structure before a major explosion occurred roughly 50 minutes later as firefighters battled the blaze. Tulsi Gabbard has resigned as President Trump's director of national intelligence, saying she needed to leave office as her husband battles cancer. She's the fourth cabinet member to depart during Trump's second term. In her resignation letter, which she posted on social media, Gabbard said she told the president she would leave her job June 30th. Aaron Lucas will serve as acting director of national intelligence. This is SRN News.
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7: Welcome to Turning Point Weekend Edition. Do the mistakes of your past still haunt you in the present? Do you sometimes feel so sinful that even God can't forgive you? Today, Dr. David Jeremiah has an encouraging word for you. To share, how can I be truly forgiven? Here's David.
8: I remember hearing someone say years ago that if people could truly understand forgiveness, half of the hospitals in the world would be emptied. Being unforgiven is a miserable place to be. But the Bible says, if you come to God and come to Him according to His Word, you can truly be forgiven. Let's talk about it on the weekend edition of Turning Point.
9: We don't know very much about it, and we don't talk about it nearly as much as we should, but guilt is a pretty powerful force. As you know, David had walked with God for many years. It was widely known that he was the sweet singer of Israel. He had gained a reputation as an incredible prophet, a man who understood the deep things of God. He had been the longtime spiritual leader of his people. And then suddenly, in his midlife, he was plunged into a terrible double sin that almost rendered him useless to himself and to God. You remember the account. He was on his palace roof one day when he should have been off to war with his troops. And as he was walking on the palace roof, he looked out into the courtyard next to him and he saw a beautiful woman bathing herself. His passion was aroused and he sent over messengers and ordered her to be brought to the palace. He committed adultery with her and realized now that he was in big trouble. Her husband was a soldier in David's army. He was away fighting for the king. When David found out that through this one-night stand with Bathsheba, she had become pregnant, he panicked and tried to begin to cover up his sin. He ordered, first of all, Uriah, Bathsheba's husband, home from battle. His plan, his ingenious plan was, if I can get Uriah to go and spend a night with Bathsheba, no one will ever know that this is my child. They will think it's Uriah's child. So when Uriah came home from the battle, David said, why don't you go down and spend a night with your wife? He sent home a bottle of wine and some nice food, and he said, just spend a wonderful night at home. Well, Uriah was more honorable than David. And Uriah said, it isn't good that I should do that. My fellow soldiers are out fighting the king's battle. It isn't right that I should be home enjoying a night with my wife. And so Uriah slept on the steps of the palace, and when David awoke the next day, he realized that plan one to cover his sin had failed. Uriah went back to battle, and David's mind continued to turn. If I don't deal with this problem, he thought, it will soon be news throughout the kingdom, and I will be discredited. So he trusted his faithful general, Joab, and he told Joab to send Uriah to the hottest point of the battle so that he would surely be killed. In fact, he said, Joab, what you do is this. You put him at the point of the triangle. You thrust out into battle, and when the battle waxes hot, tell the rest of the soldiers to retreat and leave him there all alone. This time the plan worked. Uriah was killed, and David thought he was home free. When you read Psalm 32 and Psalm 51, a year has passed since this event. And of course, David, being the most powerful man in the world at that time, probably thought if anybody could handle a cover-up, he could. The mourning for Uriah passed, and everybody gave lip service to the tragic death of this valiant soldier. As soon as the mourning period was over, Bathsheba moved into the palace with David and became his wife. The child of David's passion was born, and as we read Psalm 32 and Psalm 51, is now about 3 months old. It is quite probable that the 12 months during which this whole thing had been covered up passed with little discussion of David's crimes. But there were a few people who knew. David knew, Bathsheba knew, and Joab, his general, knew. Oh yes, there's one other person who knew. 2 Samuel 11:27 says, the thing that David had done displeased the Lord. So the Lord knew. And what we see happening as we read these Psalms is a very good case study of what you do with guilt and what you do with sin and how you deal with it in your life. First of all, you have to understand that David was going through intense emotional upheaval in his life. There was real conviction in his heart. For a year, he tried to live with his bad conscience. But as the story records, something happened during David's period of sickness and sorrow and anguish over what he had done. And that is that the Lord sent somebody to help him. Now, David didn't know at the time this happened that this was help, but indeed it was. For he moved from his period of conviction to a time of confrontation. And the record is in 2 Samuel 12. Let me read it to you. In 2 Samuel 12, we read, beginning at verse 1, and the Lord sent Nathan to David. Who is Nathan? He's the preacher. He's the prophet. And he came to David and he said to him, he's going to tell him a story now. You're the preacher, and God says to you, go confront the most powerful man in the world. How are you going to do this? Well, I kind of get into Nathan a little bit. He says, I'm not going to do this directly. I think I'll tell him a story. So Nathan comes up with a story. It's the right brain, left brain thing, you know. He wants David to really hear this. And this is the story, and watch this. There were two men in one city, one rich and the other poor. And the rich man had exceedingly many flocks and herds, and the poor man had nothing except one little ewe lamb which he had bought and nourished, and it grew up together with him and with his children. It ate of his own food and drank from its own cup and lay in his bosom, and it was like a daughter to him. And a traveler came to the rich man, who refused to take from his own flock and from his own herd to prepare one for the wayfaring man who had come to him, but he took the poor man's lamb and prepared it for the man who had come to him. Do you get the story? Do you need to know who the people are? Who is the little lamb? That's Bathsheba. Who is the poor man? That's Uriah. Who is the man with all that you could offer and have that wouldn't spare his own? That's David. And when David heard the parable, he hadn't put two and two together, and the scripture says that David's anger was greatly aroused against this preacher, and he said to Nathan, as the Lord lives, the man who has done this thing shall surely die, and he shall restore fourfold for the lamb because he did this thing and because he had no pity. When David heard this, he was hot. He said, I've never heard anything that made me so angry. Whoever did this, he will die. And he will give back four times what he took. Now picture this. If I'm the preacher, I realize this is where I have to pull the trigger. And I'm nervous. Nathan's going to make the application, and the scripture says, and I picture it, he took his long, bony, prophetic finger and stuck it in David's nose, and he said, read the text, you are the man. You're the one I'm talking about. Wow. You talk about a confrontation. And let me just stop for a moment and say, I know that some of you come to church and you would prefer that we never say anything about sin, and you would like it if we never talk about anything that's negative or anything that might upset you a little bit. But let me just remind you, God sent the prophet to David. David didn't ask for him. God sent him to David because the prophet was to have a very important ministry in David's life. He was to help David face up to what he had done. And I don't know this for sure, but if I have to give you my guess as to what David's feeling at this moment when Nathan says, thou art the man, along with the overwhelming anguish of knowing now that he has been found out, I have to believe that David also feels a sense of incredible relief. Finally, it's out. I've talked to numerous people who've been through experiences similar to this in terms of morality, and they've covered up over a long period of time, and when finally the story is told, that's what they've said to me. I was overwhelmed that it was known, but I'll tell you the truth, I was glad it was out. I didn't have to live that way anymore. The confrontation. Could I just say to you men and women that usually there's no change without a confrontation? Somewhere along the way, there's going to be somebody that will come and help us to face up to what's wrong in our life. And we will either hear it or we will close our ears to it. If David had pushed Nathan away, David had the power to take Nathan's life if he chose. He could have made him another casualty. But David heard the voice of God, and it was the first step back. And I want you to note that, because the next thing that happened after the confrontation

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3: Didn't have any song in his heart. His joy was gone. But immediately after the confrontation, David once again took up his pen and started to make some notations in his journal. And he pens for us in Psalm 51 his own words as he comes back to God. How do you pray? How do you pray when you've been found out? Well, let me tell you two things about David's confession. First of all, it was genuine. It was genuine. You say, well, Pastor Jeremiah, isn't all confession genuine? Not really. Confession can be dishonest and ungenuine. Did you know that? But I want to tell you something. When David confessed, his confession was genuine. You say, how do you know that? Look into the Bible with me and notice what he said about what he did. Verse 1, he calls it transgression, which is rebellion. Verse 2, he calls it iniquity, which is perversion, distortion, acting unjustly, dealing crookedly. Verse 2, he calls it sin, which means to miss the mark. And verse 4, he calls it evil, which is a vile thing which deserves condemnation. The Hebrew words are much more graphic than our words. What David said was, God, I want to tell you that I know what I did, and what I did was really bad. There was no candy coating of his transgression. If you go back in Psalm 32 and verse 5, you see what David said about this prayer after he had written it. He says, I acknowledged my sin to you, and my iniquity I have not hidden. I said, I will confess my transgression to the Lord, and you forgave the iniquity of my sin. In Psalm 51:17, we are told that the Lord honors a broken and a contrite heart. His confession was genuine. He recognized that what he did was wrong. One of the things that keeps many of us from ever knowing renewed joy and in fellowship with God, knowing what it means to have the burden lifted, is we're always trying to make our sin look better. We're always trying to put it in better terms. We're always trying to couch it in ways so that we don't feel so badly about it. The only way you can ever get any relief from sin is to confess. And you know what the word means? Amalageo in the Greek language means to say the same thing. It's to look at your sin and to say the same thing about it that God would say, to acknowledge you're wrong. You say, well, Pastor Jeremiah, that's so painful and that's so hard. But it's the only way back. It's where you start, through genuine confession. Notice, secondly, it was not only genuine, it was God-centered. David said, against thee, God, and thee only have I sinned. Now, it's not that he does not understand that others have been affected. David hasn't suddenly lost his knowledge of what happened. He knows Bathsheba has been hurt in this, her purity taken away. He knows that Uriah is in the ground, dead because of what happened. He realizes that Joab has been complicated in his own integrity because of what he has done. He knows what's happened to him, but David said, Lord, it's against you and you only that I have sinned. David now sees that ultimately his sin is an insult and an injury to God. It is God's love that has been wounded. It is the God of grace against whom he has sinned. And when a person takes that attitude, that God's forgiveness is reckoned by his grace and his mercy, and that sin is a sin against God, first of all, he has taken a major step on his way back. Well, when he confessed, something great happened. And let me hold out this hope for all of us today. Nothing we have ever done. David, he did the biggies. Adultery, murder, cover up. And yet, I want to tell you something. David took the route back. His conviction promoted a confrontation which brought out of him a confession. And now we're going to see the cleansing that takes place in his life. The same intensity of words that David uses to talk about his sin, he now uses to describe the forgiveness. And I want you to notice these as you look at Psalm 51. He says, first of all, that he wants his sin to be blotted out. He sees his sin as a record against him in the archives of heaven. And he says, oh God, blot it out. Just take a pen. And, you know, sometimes when I'm working on a manuscript or something, I'll get one of these big markers, you know, these big black markers. They make huge black marks. If you want to take out a whole sentence, you just take

0: that black marker and you just go across like this. You don't have to do it twice. It wipes out a whole sentence. David said, God, what I want you to do is this. I want you to take your marker and blot my sin out of the archives of heaven. Then he said, God, I want you to wash away my sin. He sees his sin as a stain upon his soul. He says, God, take your precious blood and just wash all this sin away. And then he says, Lord, I want you to cleanse me, verse 2. And the technical term that he uses in verse 2 is the term for the cleansing of a leper. And it's the term that was used to declare that a leper had been cleansed. He said, God, take away the leprosy of my soul. And then notice down in verse 7, this is an incredible insight from the scripture. He prays that he would be purged with hyssop. Do you know what that was? A purging with hyssop was what a Jewish person had to do after he came in contact with a dead body. It was an Old Testament ritual that was prescribed in the law. The Jews had an intense abhorrence to death, and the law provided that after you had come in contact with a dead body, you had to go through this process. You had to go through this ritual cleaning, the purging with hyssop. And David said, God, I've come in contact with the dead body. I'm the cause of that death. And I believe that he was talking about Uriah. And he said, God, please wash me clean. And then in that phrase, he employs a verb that's formed from the word sin. And if we used it in our language, look down at it, it would say, purge me with hyssop and I shall be clean. Wash me and I shall be whiter than snow. And when he says that, he uses this term. He says, purge me with hyssop and I shall be unsinned. He said, God, unsin me. I never thought of that phrase before. I don't think that's the way we talk today, but boy, is it graphic. Oh, God, unsin me. Anybody ever feel like that? Just unsin me, Lord. Purge me and cleanse me and take away my sin. So no wonder David said in Psalm 32:1, blessed is the man, happy is the man who goes through this process. David looks back on it and he makes this judgment in Psalm 32. He says, I've been through this. I've been through the sin. I've been through the overwhelming anguish in my soul. I've had somebody come and tell me I'm the one. And I've had to come and ask you to forgive me. And you've taken my sin away. You've blotted it out. You've washed it clean. You've unsinned me, God. And I want to tell you I'm on the other side of it now. And oh, how blessed is the man who has been forgiven. And all God's people said, amen. If you've been forgiven, you know what David's talking about. He had the answer to his prayer. God did indeed restore unto him the joy of his salvation. And I want to just tell you today, my friends, that the great good news of the gospel is we have a forgiving God. And that when we come clean with God, when we come to him and open our hearts up to him and tell him what's happened in our heart, God does hear us and he forgives us. And the word of God is replete with references to the forgiveness of God. Psalm 86:5 says, for you, Lord, are good and ready to forgive and abundant in mercy to all those who call upon you. Psalm 103 says, for as the heavens are high above the earth, so great is his mercy toward those who fear him. As far as the east is from the west, so far has he removed our transgressions from us. Oh, I could give you dozens of other verses that just continually say, God forgives. God forgives. And he will forgive you. He's just waiting for you to come and ask him. Now, I wish there was some way I could make this clearer to you, because the sense of sin is so great that if we don't have a comparable sense of the awesome forgiveness of God, we can leave burdened down. But you don't have to do that. I read about a nun who went to a bishop for confession. And one day the nun told this bishop that Christ had revealed himself to her in person. And the bishop, understandably doubtful, said to her, well, I have some instructions for you. The next time Christ appears to you, I want you to ask him about the sins of the archbishop. And the nun said, of course, I'll be happy to. So the next time, in a period of confession, the bishop said to the nun, well, did you ask Christ about the sins of the archbishop? And she said, yes, I did, Father. And he replied, what did he say? The nun answered, he said, I've forgotten them. And he has. That's the good news of forgiveness. He puts them behind his back as far as the east is from the west. He buries them in the deepest sea, and he forgets what he forgives. And yet there's a postscript. And if I'm going to be an honest pastor and an honest teacher, I need to tell you the postscript. The Lord will not erase history. And sometimes there are things which are set in motion while we are out of fellowship with God that are a matter of cause and effect, and we have to reap what we sow. Even when we have been restored to fellowship out of the forgiveness process, sometimes we have to pay the piper. In fact, when David responded to Nathan, and Nathan said to him, "Thou art the man," and David got angry, he said, "Whoever did that's going to die, and he's going to restore fourfold." How could he possibly have known how prophetic he was? Because that's exactly what David did. He gave back fourfold. Let me tell you briefly what happened. The child that was conceived and born to Bathsheba died. Shortly after that, David's daughter Tamar was raped by his son. David didn't judge that, didn't take care of it. He should have stepped in as a father and said what needed to be said and taken judgment on his own son and punished him. But how could David do that? His credibility as a father had been shot. Third thing that happened was Absalom found out about Tamar, was so incensed at what had happened to her that he went and murdered Amnon. And then Absalom got caught up in a power struggle with his father, tried to start a coup in the kingdom, took half of David's people and left and had David forced out of the kingdom. And then later you see Absalom hanging from a tree by his hair, and he's dead. And the most anguishing cry in the whole story of David is this father on the news of his son Absalom, and you just can hear the weeping in his voice as you read it in the pages of the scripture. "Oh, Absalom, my son, Absalom, my son." So there are consequences. And you know, friends, I wish I didn't have to say that. I wish there's some way I could just say, you know, if you just come back to God and he'll forgive you, and that's important, and it's good to have the guilt gone, but he doesn't just take his magic brush and take away everything that happened while you were walking away from him. You may not want to hear it, but if I'm going to be faithful to you as your pastor, you need to hear it. It's the truth. So there's two things that I think we need to say as we close our Bibles and as we think about that. And I just want you to listen to them carefully. There's two impossibilities. If we don't get these messages, we won't hear what God wants us to hear. The first impossibility is this, and listen up, especially young people and all of you who may be on the threshold of going down a road that you think you have carefully protected yourself from. Listen to me. Impossibility number one, it is impossible to get away with sin. You can't do it. The Bible says it this way: be sure your sin will find you out. So I just want to tell you, as faithfully as I can, don't think you're going to be the one who will get by with it, because you won't. You won't do it. Nobody ever does. But there's another impossibility that's good news, and I want you to listen up. You may have messed up. Who of us here can look at another and say, "I haven't ever had to come back and ask for the cleansing and the hyssop"? We all have. And you may have messed up, and maybe you're in the midst of it right now. Let me tell you the next impossibility. Yes, it's impossible to get away with sin, but it's also impossible to get away from the love of God. And you may think that because of what you've done, God doesn't love you anymore. Don't you think that? The very fact that he brought you here is an evidence that he loves you. And if you have gotten into a situation where you don't want anybody to know what you've done, and you say, "It's bad, Pastor," I want to tell you something. I don't care how bad it is. God loves you. And if you're one of his children, he will come after you, and he will keep after you, and he will come in every way he can to draw you back. You may have to feel some of the sting of what you've done before you open up and take note of it, but I want you to understand today that just as surely as you cannot get away with sin, you cannot get away from God's love. You cannot. He loves you with an everlasting love. And how many of us as parents have not had to, on occasion, as I did once, take hold of a child by the shoulders and say, "I don't care what you're doing or what you think you're doing, but I want to tell you something. No matter what you do, I will never stop loving you. Never." And if I'm like that as a human father with my imperfections, I want to tell you that's the way God is. He will never stop loving you. You may be unlovable, but he will never stop loving you. I read a little thing that I want to share with you as we close. It's in a book by Ruth Arms Culkin. It's a little book called Lord, Don't You Love Me Anymore. And she tells a story kind of in a poetic way of a conversation she had with a little boy, 7-year-old boy. This is what she wrote. He is 7 years old, and he's my friend. His eyes are merry, and his hair is short, and his nose is covered with freckles. And on a cold, rainy day, we sat on the floor eating hot, buttered popcorn. The popcorn went down quickly, but the questions came out slowly. If I told a lie today, would God stop loving me? Well, no, of course not, David. Well, if I told 2 lies or 3, would he stop loving me then? No, but you'd be unhappy in your heart. Well, what if I punched Johnny in the nose and made his nose bleed real hard? Would God stop loving me then? No, but you better not try it. What if I threw a rock and broke your window? Would God stop loving me then? No, but you'd have to work to pay for it. What if I stepped on the snails and ate all your flowers? Would God stop loving me then? Not for a minute, David. Well, when would God ever stop loving me? David, not until there is no more earth and no more heaven and no more God. Then it's never going to happen no matter what. That's right, David. Even if it sometimes feel like it might, it's never going to happen, no matter what. And that's the good news. God loves you. And the reason you have that hurt in your heart right now is because you're God's. And he doesn't want you out of fellowship with him. And you're never, ever going to have it back the way it should be until you come clean. And David's given you the formula, hasn't he? He's given you the plan. You can even borrow his prayer if you like. But whatever you do, my friend, don't go on living unforgiven. He waits for you with wide open arms, and he will accept you back if you'll come.
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5: With a sailor, a fire and explosion at a Staten Island shipyard has killed one person and injured more than 30. Among those injured is a fire marshal in critical condition and a firefighter in serious condition. The FDNY originally posting the incident around 3:30 today after a call came in reporting 2 workers trapped in a confined space at the Richmond Terrace facility. Responding crews found a fire burning in the basement of a metal structure before a major explosion occurred roughly 50 minutes later as firefighters battled the blaze. Tulsi Gabbard has resigned as President Trump's Director of National Intelligence, saying she needed to leave office as her husband battles cancer. She's the 4th cabinet member to depart during Trump's second term. In her resignation letter, which she posted on social media, Gabbard said she told the president she would leave her job June 30th. Aaron Lucas will serve as Acting Director of National Intelligence. This is SRN News.
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16: Today I'm going to bring you a story this weekend and next weekend together. We're going to take a look at a book in the Old Testament that describes for us a lady who experienced significant loss in her life. Actually, two ladies that experienced significant losses in their lives, and it's the Old Testament book of Ruth. You may or may not be familiar with the book of Ruth in the Old Testament. There are four chapters. It's quite a short book. You can read it quite quickly and easily, but it's a story that describes for us the events in seven characters' lives. Let me tell you the characters you'll find in the book of Ruth so you'll understand something about the story. We'll get to that story in just a moment. But it starts out with a man by the name of Elimelech. He was from Judah. He was actually from the town of Bethlehem. And he was married to a lady by the name of Naomi. And so Elimelech and Naomi, this is the couple that takes center stage as the book of Ruth begins. And they had two sons. The next two characters in the story are their sons, Mahlon and Chilion. Unusual names, but these are their names. And so this is a family that lives in Bethlehem, Elimelech, Naomi, their two sons, Mahlon and Chilion. And then they will now travel eventually from Bethlehem to Moab. I'll talk more about that in just a bit. And the two sons, Mahlon and Chilion, marry two Moabite women, Orpah and Ruth. And this is where the name of the book Ruth comes from, because Ruth becomes a central portion of this story. And eventually another character shows up in the story who is quite important in the story. His name is Boaz. And so seven characters in the book of Ruth: Elimelech, Naomi, Mahlon, Chilion, Orpah, Ruth, and Boaz. Seven key people. It happens in two locations. This book transpires geographically in First Bethlehem. You'll see on the screen a map here. It will show you where Bethlehem is. Bethlehem here, obviously to the left there, the what's called their ancient wording for it, Salt Sea or the Dead Sea, down toward the wilderness of Judea. And then, of course, over to the right, this territory of Moab. And these are the two central geographic territories of the story found in the book of Ruth. And this weekend, I want to share with you just one simple lesson. Think about it. You only get 1 point this weekend. No money back, all right? Only 1 point, okay? But I'll give you one this weekend to remember that will help you, I believe, in this journey. And that's to understand something about loss. And there's a key word I want to share with you that I hope that you'll get deep in your heart today. And that's this, that losses, if you're not careful, can steal your hope. Can steal your hope. And the key word this weekend is the word hope. The book of Ruth begins with a description of a set of tragedies that transpire. Let me read for you the first five verses of the first chapter of the book of Ruth. In the days when the judges ruled in Israel, a severe famine came upon the land. So a man from Bethlehem in Judah left his home and went to live in the country of Moab. Okay, so you see there again, Bethlehem and Moab. Taking his wife and his two sons with him. The man's name was Elimelech, and his wife was Naomi. So we've already talked about them. Their two sons were Mahlon and Chilion. They were Ephrathites from Bethlehem in the land of Judah. And when they reached Moab, they settled there. Then Elimelech died, and Naomi was left with her two sons. The two sons married Moabite women. One married a woman named Orpah, and the other a woman named Ruth. But about 10 years later, both Mahlon and Chilion died. Notice that's happened now twice in the story, death. This left Naomi alone without her two sons or her husband. As I was reading recently again through the book of Ruth, I was struck by the fact that perhaps out of all the books of the Bible and all the stories of the Bible, other than or outside of the book of Job, I don't think there's any other book that starts out with so much tragedy. And the Bible says in Bethlehem at this particular time, of course, just south of Jerusalem, in Bethlehem at this time, there was a famine. Quite interesting because the name Bethlehem means house of bread, but at this particular time, there was no bread in the house of bread. There was a famine there. And so here's this family, Elimelech and Naomi and their two sons living in a place that is stricken with famine. And Elimelech, who is the head of the household, either rightly or wrongly, we don't know exactly the motivations behind it, but he made the decision, we're leaving here, we're moving from Bethlehem, and we're going to Moab to survive. And by the way, this would have been a very foreign place to this family. Let me tell you a little bit about Moab. Moab was at this particular time a very idolatrous land. In fact, the whole history of Moab goes back to Lot. And Lot had an incestuous relationship with his daughter. And the Moabites came out of that situation. And so this is an idolatrous territory. And then they arrive in this place called Moab, having left Bethlehem. And before long, in that territory, Elimelech, the husband, dies. And about 10 years later, Naomi's two sons die, leaving her all alone as a widow and leaving two other widows with her, Orpah and Ruth, with no means of support. It's a terrible moment for this person, Naomi especially. She's going through a deep emotional pain of loss in her life, and it's taking a toll upon her. She will eventually go back to Bethlehem, and when she first arrives back in Bethlehem, she describes where she is emotionally. And we see in chapter 1, verses 20 and 21, where she is in her own emotional experience. As she says to her relatives back in Bethlehem, as she comes back from Moab, "Don't call me Naomi. That's not my name anymore. Don't call me Naomi." She responded instead, "Call me Mara, for the Almighty has made life very bitter for me." In fact, the word Mara means bitter. That's what it means. "I went away full, but the Lord has brought me home empty. Why call me Naomi when the Lord has caused me to suffer and the Almighty has sent such tragedy upon me? Do you see the emotional toll the loss had taken upon Naomi's life? She feels as though all she has to look forward to in the future is a bitter kind of an experience in life. She is basically, or certainly coming to the very edge of losing all hope. And I will tell you that hopelessness is a terrible thing. When you go through losses, when things are taken from you, and I'll talk about some of those areas in just a moment, what happens is your hope for your future is threatened. When you have something and then it's gone, then you begin to wonder, what's going to happen to my future? And so losses can very well rob us of our hope. And loss, please notice this, loss always produces grief. It always produces an emotion of grief. If you're saying, I'm going through a loss, and you're denying that you have any grief associated with it, then you're not being real, because every loss that comes to your life will produce a certain level of grief. It's a natural emotion for you. It produces a sense of what's happening in my life, and you're a mourning over that loss in life, and perhaps a sense even of despair. And ultimately, if we don't deal with it appropriately and deal with our grief the right way, it becomes hopelessness in our life. And hopelessness will take a toll on you, and grief will take a toll on you. Over time, if you don't deal with your grief, it creates all kind of weariness and fatigue inside of you. You begin to experience the emotional ups and downs, because grief comes to you in waves. You may feel okay one moment, and then the next moment you fall apart. Your emotions are all up and down, and you have a sense of purposelessness. How am I going to live now with this loss? Where do I go from here? And often there's this dread of the future. How will I handle what's coming my way? And what this produces in people many times is isolation. I've watched it many, many times where people have gone through losses, and they withdraw, they pull into themselves, they go into a cave, and they start sort of hiding from the people around them, physically or certainly emotionally and mentally. And many, many times, underneath it all is a growing, seething anger that people have in the midst of their loss. Why did this happen to me? And by the way, all of these things that I've just described are normal situations of grief. This is what people go through. Naomi experienced it. You should not condemn yourself when you're going through grief to feel these feelings. This is a part of what happens when you have losses in your life. But what you don't want to happen is you don't want your grief to rob you of your hope. Because those are two different things. And so you go through grief, but you don't want your grief to rob you of your hope, because it is very hard to live well without hope. You can't make it for very long without hope. One of the most important resources in your life is hope. And by the way, not false hope, but real hope. And there's a difference between those two. There's false hope and there is real hope. And so I want to describe for you what real hope is today. I want to provide for you a biblical definition of hope so that you can, in the midst of your losses and the grief that you experience, you can know, how do I go through this? Yes, grieving, but not losing my hope. So let me share with you what real hope or biblical hope is all about. First, I'll tell you what it isn't. First of all, real hope isn't magical thinking. It's not just magically thinking things are going to work out. It's not, hey, I'm going to cross my fingers, or I'm going to knock on wood. All of that, by the way, is superstition. And I will tell you something, believers in Christ, you don't need any superstition in your life, notwithstanding whatever Stevie Wonder said. Okay? You don't need superstition in your life. You need a constant faith in your life. And so it's valuable for us to understand that hope isn't magical thinking. Let me tell you what else it's not. Hope isn't positive thinking. It is positive, but it's not just positive thinking, because it's far more than positive thinking. So what is hope? Hope is connected to a competent, capable source. You will never have hope without a source of that hope. And the source of that hope needs to be competent and capable, actually, of helping you. And then hope is confidence in the integrity of that source. You've got to know that that competent source has trustworthiness, that wherever that word of hope is coming from to you, that not only is it true and capable, but you can trust in it. And hope is the belief in the promises of that source. So I want you to get those three things in mind, and then I'll wrap it up with another statement here in just a moment, that you understand that I'm getting my hope from a source that is competent and capable, and I'm getting my hope from a trustworthy source, and I'm getting my hope from a source that is providing me promises that I can believe in. And so real biblical hope is the healthy anticipation of the fulfillment of promises made by the source. And by the way, there is only one true source of real hope in your life, and that is God. He is the God of hope. The Bible calls him the God of hope. And so, who is God? He's the God who is capable and able. He is the God who is completely trustworthy. He has integrity. He will never tell you a lie. God cannot lie because he is truth. And he is the God who gives you promises for your life and expects each one of us to have a healthy anticipation of the fulfillment of those promises. And that's where real hope comes from. Abraham is a great example of this. Abraham was given a promise when he was 75 years old that he was going to be the father of a great nation. We spent some time studying Abraham not too far in the past. He's given this great promise, you're going to be the father of a great nation. The only problem was he had no kids, and he's 75, and his wife is old, and so he's moving past the time when even bearing a child is possible. So how do you have a nation if you don't even have a child? But he's receiving this promise from God, and Paul the Apostle describes for us the role that hope had to play in the situation with Abraham as he receives the promise of God. And we read in chapter 4 of Romans, verse 18, even when there was no reason for hope, Abraham kept what? He kept hoping, believing that he would become the father of many nations. For God had said to him, that's how many descendants you will have. And Abraham's faith did not weaken, even though at about 100 years of age, he figured his body was as good as dead, and so was Sarah's womb, Sarah being his wife. Abraham never wavered in believing God's promise. In fact, his faith grew stronger, and in this he brought glory to God. He was convinced that God is able to do whatever he promises. Dear one, that's the real basic understanding that brings hope to your life. That's the foundation of hope, to always know that God, being fully convinced that God is able to do whatever he promises to you. So real hope is important to us. And you need real hope from the source, and the only source that can bring it to you is God, who is capable and able, who has integrity, who's trustworthy, and who gives promises to your life. And so let's take a look now at the importance of hope. What does hope do for you? Why do we need hope in the midst of our grief? Why did Naomi need hope in the midst of her grief? Why do we need the same? I'll give you four reasons why, and this is the heart of today's message, and I hope this will come deeply home to you this morning. Hope is important because it creates security for you. And every human being needs to feel secure. You will never function well if you don't feel secure. Insecure people don't function well. They're always trying to deal with things through the lens of fear and anxiety and their insecurity. And so you need a security in your life. There are many people that just go through life always feeling insecure, and so they never do well. They never reach their full potential because they lack that sense of security. And when you have hope from God, it secures you. It allows you to feel that everything's going to be okay, that you have a well-being to your life. Psalm 62, verses 5 and 6, the psalmist describes the security that comes to us when our hope is in God. Not in your circumstances, not in yourself, not even in other people, because you will disappoint yourself and other people will disappoint you and circumstances will disappoint you. And so you can't put your hope in those things. Your hope must be in God. And here's the security that comes when we have our hope in God. Psalm 62, 5 and 6. Yes, my soul finds rest in God. My hope comes from him. Truly, he is my rock and my salvation. He is my fortress. Notice this statement, I will not be shaken. See, if your hope is in people, you're going to be shaken. If your hope is in yourself, it's going to be shaken. If your hope is in always wanting to have the right set of circumstances to be happy, your hope is going to be shaken in your life. because none of those things are secure, none of those things are stable, but God will bring stability and security to your life when your hope is in Him. Second of all, hope brings not only security, it brings stability. What is stability? Stability is when something is fixed so it won't move. That when other things are shaking, it doesn't give way to the shaking. And life has shaking moments, correct? In fact, just living in the world, if you don't believe the world is a shaky place, watch the news. Okay. And so if you are building your life around newscasts, let me tell you something, you're going to be a very unstable person. You'll be shaking all the time. But you need your hope in something that's not going to shake you no matter what happens around you, that there's something that is giving not only security to your life, but stability to your life so that you're not being shaken by the stuff around you, that your heart is fixed on something. And Hebrews chapter 6, verse 19 says, we have this hope as an anchor for the soul, firm and secure. What does an anchor do for a vessel in the water? An anchor brings stability to that vessel. If you've ever been on a boat before and spent the night on a boat that is on anchor, one of the things you want to make sure is that you have your anchor properly set. Because if your anchor isn't properly set, I will assure you, you will not sleep well. And the only way you can sleep well is to know that, yes, my anchor is set, my anchor is secure. I know that no matter what comes my way, I'm not going to be run aground by this because I know that my anchor is set. Let me tell you today, set your anchor in God. Set your anchor not in the world, not in the message of the world, not in the wisdom of the world, not in the knowledge of the world. Set your anchor in God. Let your hope be established in Him, because hope brings you security and hope brings you stability. And thirdly, hope produces resilience for your life. And one of the things that you need in life, we all need in life, is resilience. Resilience is the ability to bounce back when things happen to us. And I did a whole series on resilience a year or so ago. I can't remember exactly when I did it, but you might recall the illustration that I used with the basketball, how a basketball, when you bounce it down, it's hitting the ground, it bounces back. Why? Because there's air in the basketball. It has resilience, the ability to bounce back. And that's the idea of hope. Hope allows you to bounce back when things come your way that hurt or seem to want to damage you in some fashion. Paul writes to the Thessalonian believers, and he acknowledges some things about them that he was proud of. And I believe these things are important for us as well. 1 Thessalonians chapter 1, verse 3, we remember before our God and Father, notice these statements, your work produced by faith. So Paul says, I've watched you, and you have faith, and your faith has resulted in you doing some work for the kingdom of God. You put some works behind your faith. Faith without works is dead, the Bible says. And then he says, your labor prompted by love. That I've seen not only you working, but I've seen you laboring. Labor is a more intensive word than work. Oh, you can work out of faith, but you labor out of love. And then he makes this statement, your endurance inspired by the very thing that allowed you to endure was the inspiration that came to your soul in terms of hope. Hope in our Lord Jesus Christ. So what does hope do for you? It makes you secure. Biblical hope makes you secure. It makes you stable. It gives you resilience. And the fourth and final thing I'll mention here is that hope, real biblical hope, will adjust your perspective. It allows you to see life the right way. It allows you to see past your current situation to the promised future that God has for you. In the Old Testament, there was a time when the nation of Judah, we're fast-forwarding a number of years from the story we're looking at right now in the book of Ruth. Many years later, this happens. After a succession of kings, both of the northern kingdom and the southern kingdom, because these kingdoms are divided, Israel is divided into two kingdoms at a particular time, and eventually the northern kingdom is taken into captivity by the Assyrians, and Judah exists for a bit longer, the southern kingdom, and finally they're going to be taken captive by the Babylonians. And there was a prophet that knew this was going to happen, several prophets, in fact. One of those prophets was named Jeremiah. Does that name ring a bell with anyone? There's a whole book in the Old Testament by his name, Jeremiah. And Jeremiah was living during the time when he knew that the southern kingdom is going to be taken out of its homeland and taken into Babylon. And he even prophesied that in fact, it would be taken to Babylon for 70 years. He actually named the number of years that Israel, or Judah, I should say, would be in Babylonian captivity. And Jeremiah, as a man who loved God and loved the people of God, was deeply, deeply grieved by this loss that was about to happen. They're going to lose their homeland. They're going to be taken captive into Babylon. And he knew this was happening. And so because of that, as he prophesies out of deep grief. In fact, that's why he's often referred to Jeremiah as the weeping prophet. That's the name that's associated with Jeremiah, the weeping prophet. And we see some of his weeping moments, his grieving moments, in one little book that goes along with the book of Jeremiah, and that is the book of Lamentations. And that word lamentations comes from our English word lament. It means to grieve over something. And so these are the grievings of Jeremiah. He's writing about the pain he's going through and watching the judgment come upon Judah because of their idolatry. And he writes something in chapter 3 where you see this spark of hope that he still carries with him. In Lamentations chapter 3, verse 21, Jeremiah writes, "Yet I still dare to do what? To hope. I see what's happening, but I dare to hope when I remember this, when I bring this into my perspective, when I bring this back to my mind again. I still dare to hope when I remember this, when I adjust my perspective. The faithful love of the Lord never ends. His mercies never cease. Great is his faithfulness. His mercies begin afresh every morning. I say to myself," that's an important statement, "I keep saying to myself, the Lord is my inheritance. Therefore, what will I do? I will hope in him." So Jeremiah says, what's going to get me through this is I have to keep my perspective where it needs to be and hope, adjust my way of thinking. I have to keep saying to myself, the Lord is my inheritance, therefore I will hope in him. Dear one, can I tell you this morning, if you lose everything, God's still with you. No, you didn't hear me this morning. You can lose everything, but God will still be with you. The whole world can fall apart and you'll still have a God who's with you. Okay. Jeremiah said, "I say to myself, the Lord is my inheritance. Therefore, I will hope in him."
15: Perhaps as you have been listening to today's broadcast, you felt a stirring in your heart, something that reminded you that you need to get something right in your life with God. The first way to start in that journey with God is to open your heart to Jesus Christ, to make him the Lord of your life, to turn over all your life to him. And that begins with a very simple prayer. I want to lead you in that prayer right now, and it's a prayer that you can pray right where you are. Say these words: "Jesus, I invite you into my life today to forgive me of all my sins. I need you. I want you. I want you to take charge of my life. Be my Lord and Savior, in Jesus' name." Now, if you just prayed that prayer with me, I want to encourage you with a promise from God's Word that says, when we call on God's name, when we call on the name of His Son Jesus, there is salvation that is brought to our lives. He changes us from the inside out. And the Bible says that if any person is in Christ, he is a new creation. Old things pass away. Behold, all things become new. And that's what's happened to you today as you've opened your heart to Christ. Let me encourage you. You need to take the next step. The next step is to make sure that you get into a good Bible-believing church where you're studying God's Word. And make sure you get a copy of God's Word and begin to read it. Spend some time each day in prayer. 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
5: With a sailor, a fire and explosion at a Staten Island shipyard has killed one person and injured more than 30. Among those injured is a fire marshal in critical condition and a firefighter in serious condition. The FDNY originally posting the incident around 3:30 today after a call came in reporting two workers trapped in a confined space at the Richmond Terrace facility. Responding crews found a fire burning in the basement of a metal structure before a major explosion occurred roughly 50 minutes later as firefighters battled the blaze. Tulsi Gabbard has resigned as President Trump's Director of National Intelligence, saying she needed to leave office as her husband battles cancer. She's the fourth cabinet member to depart during Trump's second term. In her resignation letter, which she posted on social media, Gabbard said she told the president she would leave her job June 30th. Aaron Lucas will serve as Acting Director of National Intelligence. This is SRN News.
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19: 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They speak of the benefit of following divine wisdom. Proverbs 1 verse 7 says, "The fear of the Lord is the beginning of knowledge, but fools despise wisdom and instruction." 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
22: If someone so spiritually mature as the worship leader in the temple of God can ask these questions, why does God seem to be unfair? Why is it the wicked prosper? 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How come I seem to have troubles and everybody else seems to be scot-free? 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
23: 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Well, the author of Psalm 73 asked that very same question. His name was Asaph, a priest and a prophet, as well as one of King David's chief musicians. He wondered why the wicked seemed to thrive while he was struggling. 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
22: So this is the beginning of book 3 out of 5 books within the book of Psalms. I'm going to read all of it. It's only 28 verses, and then we're going to pray, and we're going to look at this wonderful chapter today where the Lord would minister to us through the pages of His Word. So here we go. Psalm 73, verse 1. Surely God is good to Israel, to those who are pure in heart. But as for me, my feet had almost slipped. I had nearly lost my foothold, for I envied the arrogant when I saw the prosperity of the wicked. They have no struggles. Their bodies are healthy and strong. They are free from the burdens common to man. They are not plagued by human ills. Therefore, pride is their necklace. They clothe themselves with violence. From their callous hearts comes iniquity. The evil conceits of their minds know no limits. They scoff and speak with malice. In their arrogance, they threaten oppression. Their mouths lay claim to heaven, and their tongues take possession of the earth. Therefore, their people turn to them and drink up waters in abundance. They say, "How can God know? Does the Most High have knowledge?" This is what the wicked are like. Always carefree, they increase in wealth. Surely in vain have I kept my heart pure. In vain have I washed my hands in innocence. All day long I have been plagued. I have been punished every morning. If I had said, "I will speak thus," I would have betrayed your children. When I tried to understand all this, it was oppressive to me, till I entered the sanctuary of God. Then I understood their final destiny. Surely you place them on slippery ground. You cast them down to ruin. How suddenly are they destroyed, completely swept away by terrors. As a dream, when one awakes, so when you arise, O Lord, you will despise them as fantasies. When my heart was grieved and my spirit embittered, I was senseless and ignorant. I was a brute beast before you. Yet I am always with you. You hold me by my right hand. You guide me with your counsel. And afterward you will take me into glory. Whom have I in heaven but you? And earth has nothing I desire besides you. My flesh and my heart may fail, but God is the strength of my heart and my portion forever. Those who are far from you will perish. You destroy all who are unfaithful to you. But as for me, it is good to be near God. I have made the sovereign Lord my refuge. I will tell of all your deeds. Let's pause there and pray. Father God, we thank you now as we open up your word that we can study together what you would have to say to us even in this generation. Lord, I pray that we would not look at the Bible as some antiquated piece of work, but that we would see it as it is, your timeless truth for our lives. And may Psalm 73 minister to our hearts today. Thank you, Lord, for revealing yourself through this particular psalm. And we just ask you to help us, to grow us, to challenge and encourage us where we need it most. And we give you all praise and glory and honor in Jesus' name. And everyone said, amen. This psalm that we're reading here, Psalm 73, is a personal testimony from a guy who is asking that age-old question, why is it that at times life seems so unfair? Now, by the time he writes Psalm 73 here, he's come to the other side of that question. He has reasoned through some things. He's sorted out that question. And so now he's actually writing this psalm having resolves the confusion about why at times life seems to be so unfair, and he actually gives us some wonderful advice at the end of this chapter to help us if we happen to wrestle with that similar question or questions like it. Why is God unfair? Or maybe the question of, you know, why do bad things happen to good people? That's a common question that people ask. Or maybe the question, what's the point of living for God if people who love and follow him don't seem to have it any better than people who don't? I mean, these are troubling questions, and these are probably questions that most of us, if not all of us, have asked at one time or another, at one level or another. And the guy asking these questions and pondering all of this and sorting through all of this is a guy by the name of Asaph. He has the byline here on Psalm 73. It tells us that he's the writer at the beginning of the chapter. It says a Psalm of Asaph. Now, we don't know too much about Asaph, but here's what we do know. From the Bible, it tells us that Asaph was a Levite. He was a descendant of the tribe of Levi, so that means he was of the priestly order. It tells us also in Scripture that he was a chief musician. He was one of three chief musicians appointed by King David, and that he served in the temple of God during the time of King David and into the reign of David's son, King Solomon. The Bible also tells us in 1 Chronicles and 2 Chronicles that Asaph was a seer, S-E-E-R, a seer, which is another word in the Old Testament for a prophet. So in addition to being a priest and a gifted musician, this guy is also a prophet. The Bible tells us, because his byline appears in more than just this psalm, that he actually wrote 12 of the psalms within the book of Psalms. Inspired, of course, by the Holy Spirit, but he penned 12 of them. Psalm 50,

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3: Printer Shallow might ask. Even a priest in the house of God is wrestling with this. Why does stuff happen sometimes in life that are not easy to answer? Why is there injustice? Why are there inequities? Why is there inhumanity in the world? Why are all these things happening? And how do we make sense of all of this? And if God is really on the throne, I mean, have you ever heard questions like this that people ask who are skeptics about Christianity? I've heard my share over my life. You know, if God were really good and if God were really loving, why does this happen? And why does that happen? And how do you account for this? And how do you account for that? And so Asaph is wrestling with these things. Now again, he's come out on the other side of the questions. He's resolved some things and he has some wonderful advice for us. But nevertheless, we get to read his testimony. He says, I wrestled with this stuff. I just want to take you through Psalm 73. If you'll start with me at verse 2, he says, my feet had almost slipped. I had nearly lost my foothold. He said, these things troubled me so much that I almost stumbled in my faith. He said, I nearly lost my footing with God. I felt out of balance with God. I couldn't reason through some of these things. And it caused me to feel like my relationship with God, my walk with Him was out of balance. He said, I almost lost my footing. Or we would maybe say in sailor's terms, I had a hard time getting my sea legs. Those of you who are in the Navy, you know what I'm talking about. Those of you, maybe you never even were in the Navy. If you've even just taken a cruise, you know what I'm talking about. You get out on a ship and suddenly, you know, the buoyancy of the ship in the water, you can feel a little wobbly. It's hard to kind of walk around and navigate because you haven't gotten your sea legs. That's the term. And so you feel like kind of your legs are like jelly. You don't know how to stand up and walk down an aisle because you're not used to it.
4: 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Text the word CONNECT to the number 84828 to stay up to date with what's happening in our media ministry. When you do, we'll send you links from time to time that will take you to some great resources to help you grow in your faith. Well, when Asaph saw some of the wicked people of his generation prospering, while many of the righteous were struggling, he became distraught. In Psalm 73, he even admits to being envious of them. If you've ever felt that way, stay with us now for the rest of today's Cornerstone Connection titled, When Life Seems Unfair. Once again, here's Pastor Gary Hamrick.
3: Yeah, I remember 5 years ago, my wife and I decided we're going to save up on our 25th wedding anniversary. We're going to go on a cruise together. So we did 5 years ago. By the way, tomorrow, we're celebrating 30 years of wedded bliss. 30 years. Wedded bliss. I don't know if my wife would use the term wedded bliss, but I will. She had to put up with me for 30 years. But 5 years ago, for our 25th anniversary, we saved that we went on a cruise together. And one of the things we were a little nervous about was, are we going to get seasick? And so we got onto the ship, we checked in, and we put our luggage in our room, and then we decided, let's go off to the dining hall, because if you've ever been on a cruise, all you do 24/7 is eat. I mean, they just have food everywhere. It's out all the time, constantly. So all you do is you eat. And so we decided, well, let's go ahead and we go to the dining hall. And so we're there in the dining hall and we're eating. And my wonderful wife looks at me across the table and she says, you know what? It's not that bad. I was a little nervous that things were going to get a little too rocky, but it's really not that bad. I think we're going to be okay. And I looked at her, I said, sweetheart, we haven't even pushed off from the dock yet. And then when we pushed off,

0: the dock for the next few hours, she was in bed. And she didn't ever throw up, but she just got nauseous and just had trouble getting her sea legs. And I was going back and forth to the dining hall getting clubs, crackers, you know, and ginger ale, and bringing it back to her. And I felt the same, you know, awkwardness of like, how do you? And so I'm like walking sideways, and I'm trying to, you know, bring in the crackers, and you can't look cool walking sideways. As much as I tried, I was just like, hey, how are you doing? Hey, how are you doing? Whoa, hey. And then, by the way, the opposite is true. When you get off of a ship after you've been on for a little while and you get onto solid land, you have what's called drunken sailor syndrome. Because you have jelly legs again. You feel like everything is moving, but you're on solid ground. The point is that it takes some time when you go to sea or disembark to kind of get your footing and adjust to the environment. Asaph was saying, I'm having a hard time adjusting to my environment. Because as I look out in the world and I see people who don't love God, don't know God, don't follow God, don't pretend to or want to, and their lives seem to be fine. And he says, it caused me to almost stumble. I almost lost my footing. It didn't make sense to me. He says in verse 3, Notice what happens here in verse 3. He says, because I envied the arrogant when I saw the prosperity of the wicked. Now he's going to use two different terms in this psalm. He's going to talk about the wicked in verse 3 and 12, and he's going to talk about the pure in heart in verse 1 and 13. So he's drawing a distinction here. And you know, not that the Bible is into labels like this particularly, but just to distinguish between people who follow God, love God, serve God, know God, and those who don't, there is a distinction here. And so Asaph is drawing that distinction. He says, you know, I started to envy the wicked because they seem to be so prosperous. And it didn't make sense to me. How come they seem to have life so good? And so he makes four different observations about the wicked in Psalm 73. And right here from verse 3, he says, they're financially prosperous. And I don't get it. It would seem to make more sense that if you follow God, love God, serve God, obey God, that you'll be more financially blessed in the sense of just all of his blessings. And if you don't love God, follow God, serve God, obey God, that you won't experience any kind of blessing. And yet Asaph says, I looked out of my world and I saw that people were doing well without God. And you and I can look around. You can see neighbors and co-workers, and you can see people who don't love God, don't know God, don't pretend to. And they can seem to be doing so well in life. And it might cause you to question. It caused Asaph to have some questions here. Look at verses 4 and 5. He said about the wicked, he says, they have no struggles, their bodies are healthy and strong, they are free from the burdens common to man, they are not plagued by human ills. In other words, point number two, he notices, hey, they're physically healthy. In addition to being financially prosperous, they're physically healthy. Verses 6 through 8, he says, therefore pride is their necklace, they clothe themselves with violence. From their callous hearts comes iniquity, the evil conceits of their minds know no limits. They scoff and speak with malice. In their arrogance, they threaten oppression. I just want you to notice again, let me just highlight some of those words. He says, pride, violence, callous hearts, iniquity, evil conceits of their minds, arrogance, malice. In other words, he says they're morally corrupt, and yet they don't seem to get punished for any of this. In fact, they flaunt it. He says they wear pride like a necklace. They go around life saying, I don't need God. My life's fine. I'm well off financially. I'm physically healthy. I'm fine. He says they're even arrogant about how they live like this. In verse 9, he starts to talk about things that they say. He says, their mouths lay claim to heaven and their tongues take possession of the earth. Therefore, their people turn to them and drink up waters in abundance. They say, how can God know? Does the Most High have knowledge? Oh, look how far their pride has taken them, friends, where they even get to the place where they're like, God doesn't even know what he's talking about. Does God even know anything? And the last thing here that Asaph observes is that they are verbally blasphemous. And people around them just drink it up, he says there in verse 10. People turn to them and drink up waters in abundance. You know, whenever they go around talking about how God doesn't really know what he's talking about, how does the Most High know? People around them would drink that stuff up. And so Asaph sees all of this. He says they're financially prosperous, they're physically healthy, they're morally corrupt, though, and they're verbally blasphemous, and still they seem to have a carefree life. Look at verse 12. This is what the wicked are like, always carefree, and they increase in wealth. He basically says here, God doesn't seem to punish them. They are just happy and wealthy, and I don't get it. And he even then questions, is he on the right team? He says in verse 13, he says, well, surely in vain I have kept my heart pure, in vain I have washed my hands in innocence. He basically says, I guess I've been a good person for nothing. I guess I've believed God and followed him in vain. He says, because if the wicked seem to have it so good and they don't get punished, maybe I'm on the wrong team. You ever felt like that? You ever looked around at your world and thought, wow, plenty of people seem to be doing fine and they don't have God and they don't know God and they don't pretend to. And if they seem to be doing so well, then why should I be loyal to God and obedient to God and following God and loving God? I mean, if it seems to be that it works out both ways, whether you follow God or not in this world, maybe I'm missing out on the fun. There's a lot of Christians who are tormented with that thought because they look around and they see people seemingly fine in their lives without God, and it causes you maybe perhaps to question your own faith and to wonder. Maybe this whole Christianity thing and living for God is not all that it's cracked up to be. Maybe I should be out having fun with all my friends who don't love God and don't know God. Because Asaph even says in verse 14, all day long I have been plagued, I have been punished every morning. He says, I've got the problems. They don't even seem to have the problems. I have the problems. Stuff isn't always working right in my life. Why is this? What's up with that, God? How come the wicked seem to have a carefree life and my life is plagued by problems? And it causes him to nearly stumble about all this. And he even says in verse 15, if I had said, I will speak thus, I would have betrayed your children. In other words, Asaph says, if I had complained about this, if I'd opened up my mouth and said, this is not fair, this is not right, I don't get it, God, why are you doing this? Why do you allow this and not that? If I had said this stuff out loud, I would have caused your children, God, to stumble. So I kept my mouth shut. But boy, I wanted to say something because I don't like this. Now, by the way, take note. This is a wonderful point for us. When you think that God is not really doing what you want God to do, don't complain about it, not with your mouth. Pray it, don't say it. Because you will eventually come through it like Asaph did. But in the meantime, if you complain about it, you're going to be a bad witness to other people who need to know that God is faithful, even when you don't feel like he's being faithful at the moment. So learn to guard your mouth and be careful that when things are troubling in your life, you pray it, you don't say it, you make sure that we're not spreading a bad example and dishonoring the name of the Lord. Asaph said, I wanted to say something. Lord, I wanted to complain. Oh, I wanted to say something. This does not make sense. I don't like this. But I knew it would cause your children to stumble, so I kept my mouth shut.
1: 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That's 1 Peter 5:7. 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
0: Some stuff just does not make sense to us, and we need to recognize that, and we need to stop trying to always make sense of everything. We need to rest in realizing, and I know that seems troubling and tormenting, but it is even more tormenting to try to explain the unexplainable. It is better sometimes for us just to say, I don't understand this. This doesn't make sense. And then press into God. Asaph said, when I tried to make sense of all this, it was burdensome to me.
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6: With SRN News, I'm Ron Taylor. A 911 call obtained by the Associated Press reveals NASCAR driver Kyle Busch experienced shortness of breath, felt overheated, and was coughing up blood the day before he died at the age of 41. Busch was hospitalized with a severe illness 3 days before he was to compete in the Coca-Cola 600. More than 44,000 people were evacuated in multiple Southern California cities yesterday after officials warned a leaking toxic chemical tank at an Orange County aerospace facility would inevitably fail and potentially explode. The industrial tank at the Garden Grove facility is estimated to contain 7,000 gallons of methyl methacrylate, a toxic substance used in the production of plastics. A fire and explosion at a Staten Island shipyard has killed one person and injured more than 30. Among those injured, a fire marshal in critical condition and a firefighter in serious condition at this hour. This is SRN News.
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8: Shalom, beloved. This is Rabbi Kurt Schneider from Discovering the Jewish Jesus. In John 6, verse 44, Yeshua said this, "No one can come to me unless the Father who sent me draws him, and I'll raise him up on the last day." Listen again. "No one can come to me," Jesus said, "unless the Father who sent me draws him, and I will raise him up on the last day." Do you understand how special you are? That you have come to God? Yeshua said, you did not choose me, but I chose you. Let's not take that for granted. When you look around and see so many people that aren't interested in God, and then you wonder why you are and they're not, it's because, beloved one, God chose you and drew you to himself. He loves you.
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11: God can do more with 300 committed people than he can do with 10,000 half-hearted followers.
12: The Lord wants people who are sold out to him, not those who hold out and back out. Pastor Greg Laurie makes it clear.
11: God is looking for men and women who will make a stand in their own homes. People who are willing to step out from the half-hearted, fickle multitudes and be true followers of Jesus Christ. Would you be such a person? This is

0: We live in an age of compromise, concession, and appeasement. The culture would have us look the other way in the face of wrongdoing. Just go along to get along. What's that they say? People who don't stand for something will fall for anything. Today on A New Beginning, Pastor Greg Laurie urges us to be courageous in our walk with the Lord. We have the good news that leads to eternal life. We can't keep that hidden. It requires less fear and more faith.
1: You know, it's funny how expressions change with the passing of time, isn't it? Certain expressions are no longer with us unless you're really old. If you use the expression hunky-dory, you're pretty old. Or gee willikers, or that's malarkey, as you spray your hose at people near your house, you're probably an old person. But it's funny how other expressions have somehow stood the test of time that go all the way back to the 50s, like cool. Cool has stayed with us. We were saying cool back a long time ago, and we still say cool today. And what's funny is hot and cool are interchangeable. They mean the same thing. That's cool. That's hot. It means it's good still. But then there are some expressions that are not as popular, like in the 60s, we use the word groovy. I don't know if I actually ever used that word, groovy. Then rad, that was big in the 80s. That's rad, right? So if you're saying rad still, you're kind of an old young person. That's what's happening to you, okay? And so then we have newer expressions. That's killer. That's been around for a while. That's sick. And that's bad. Those all are good, by the way. So if it's killer, it's good. If it's bad, it's actually good. If it's sick, maybe it's really good. So the whole script has been flipped. And then there are new ones that we use today. We'll say, you know, that's lit. Or you're goated. You're the goat. Someone said to me the other day, you're goated, Greg. I said, wow, you mean like the greatest of all time? No, you're like an old goat. That's really, that's kind of offensive. So everything's sort of flipped around, right? And things that seem like they're saying something is good actually might be bad and vice versa. Well, the Bible talks about people doing that in Isaiah 5. Destruction is certain for those that say evil is good and good is evil, that say dark is light and light is dark, who say bitter is sweet and sweet is bitter. I feel like the script has been flipped and our culture is upside down right now. We're celebrating things that are bad. We are criticizing things that are good. It's all turned around. What's wrong is now trending. And when culture is upside down, hearts are going to be anxious. As an example, 84% of Gen Z kids say they're anxious or stressed regularly. 1 in 3 adults say they lose sleep over their finances. Nearly 70% of Americans say the future makes them afraid. And the top fears that people have today include failure, rejection, loneliness, global conflict, and their health. So I want to look at what Jesus has to say to the person who is afraid. And that person might be you. You might come here to church today filled with fear or anxiety. And this is a story of a man who was afraid, and Jesus came to him. This man's name was Gideon. And Gideon was hiding from his enemy, the Midianites. And in his encounter with Christ, his life was changed. He went from being fearful to being faithful, from hiding to fighting, from panic to purpose. So we're introduced to Gideon in Judges chapter 6, starting in verse 11. Read along with me. The angel of the Lord came and sat beneath the great tree at Ophrah. Gideon, the son of Joash, was threshing wheat at the bottom of a wine press to hide the grain from the Midianites. The angel of the Lord appeared to him and said, "Mighty hero, the Lord is with you." And then Gideon says, "Well, if the Lord is with us, why has all of this happened to us? And where are all the miracles our ancestors told us about? Didn't they say the Lord brought us out of Egypt, and now the Lord has abandoned us and handed us over to the Midianites?" And the Lord said to him, "Go with the strength you have to rescue Israel from the Midianites. I am sending you." Now it's time to go to battle. against the Midianites. He manages to rally 32,000 men. That's pretty good. But the problem is the Midianites had 135,000 men. So he's thinking about how he's going to attack and what he's going to do. And the Lord has another test for him. Let's look at it. Judges 7, verse 2. The Lord said to Gideon, "You have too many warriors with you. If I let all of you fight the Midianites, the Israelites will boast that they did it in their own strength. Therefore, tell the people, whoever is timid or afraid, leave this mountain and go home." And 22,000 went home. And only 10,000 were remaining who were willing to fight. Wow. Why did God want the fearful people to go home? Because fear is contagious. I titled this message, "Jesus and the Man Who is Afraid." And this is obviously for a woman as well. Any person who is afraid. Young person, old person, any person. And maybe there's something frightening you right now. Let me share some scriptures about fear. You might want to write these verses down. Here's a great one. David said, "The Lord is my light and my salvation. Whom shall I fear? The Lord is the strength of my life. Of whom then shall I be afraid?" That's Psalm 27. God promises in Isaiah 41:10, "Fear not, for I am with you. Don't be dismayed. I'm your God. I will strengthen you. I will help you. I will uphold you with my righteous right hand." Proverbs 3:24, "You can sleep without fear. You need not be afraid of disaster or the plots of wicked men, for the Lord is with you. He protects you." Why should you remember these? Because the next time you're afraid, you need to quote these verses to yourself. Something's scaring you. Something's freaking you out. Remind yourself, "The Lord is my light and my salvation. Of whom then shall I be afraid? The Lord is the strength of my life." Or as scripture says, 1 Timothy, "God has not given us a spirit of fear, but of power and of love and of a sound mind." Use the word of God. Oh man, Gideon loses 2/3 of his army. Now what is he going to do? How is he going to handle this? Now the Lord's going to bring another test. The Lord says, "Okay, you still have too many men." Wait, hello? "I have too many men. I only have 10,000. Yeah, it's too many. I want you to do one more test. Okay. So go down to this little spring of water. Tell them, go ahead and drink some water." They were dehydrated, really thirsty. So they went down to this spring, and the Lord says, "I want you to observe these men. And those men that go down to the water and just bury their face in the brook and drink without any concern of any enemy attack or ambush, I don't want you to take them into battle. We'll call them the lopers." But then there's the other group who get down by the brook and they are on one knee and they bring the water to their mouth. We'll call them the cuppers. He says those are the ones because they're drinking, but they're watching. They're alert. So he ends up now with 300 men. 300 men. He had 32,000, now he has 300. Okay, here's the plan. "Okay, Lord, what is it?" "Okay, you're going to take a torch, fire, and then you're going to take a trumpet. So light the torch, put a clay pot around it, and run down the hill and say, 'For the Lord and for Gideon,' smash the clay pot, and then blow your trumpet." "Yeah, okay, where do the swords come in?" "No swords. Shields, nope. Just run down the hill, crack your little pot, blow your little trumpet, and yell, 'For the Lord and for Gideon.'" That's the plan. Okay. And as you know, the Bible says, and all the Israelites were murdered that day. It doesn't say that. What happens is the Israelites obey God. They run down the hill, do the craziest thing you've ever heard. It's about as crazy as marching around Jericho, maybe a little crazier. And the Midianites see these flames and they hear these trumpets. They think they're being attacked from all sides. They get disoriented, start attacking each other, and they kill themselves. And by the time the Israelites arrive, all of their enemy are dead. So God got the glory for that. This is crazy. This would be like a little league team beating the LA Dodgers. How does something like this even happen? Well, God did it.
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3: 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My big sister had given her heart to Christ and dragged me to Calvary Chapel in Costa Mesa, California, to the youth service, where a young you said, "Leave your pride in your seat and come to Jesus." Praise God, I did. Thank you, Pastor Greg.
2: How have these studies in God's Word touched your life? 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Call 1-866-871-1144. That's 866-871-1144.
0: Well, today, Pastor Greg is offering important insights on how to be courageous as we follow the story of Gideon and his army.
1: Why did the Lord purge this army? Because he didn't want any half-hearted people. And the problem is there's a lot of half-hearted people in the church today. And what's half-hearted? It's kind of like, I'm kind of in, I'm kind of out. I'll go to church this Sunday. Maybe I won't next Sunday. Maybe I won't for a whole month. Then I'll come in and go, just half-hearted. I'll read the Bible. Maybe I won't read the Bible. I'll obey God here. Maybe I won't obey God here. I'll do this. I won't, and you just sort of go through life doing it without a complete commitment. And God is looking for people that are totally committed. God can do more with 300 committed people than he can do with 10,000 half-hearted followers. Which one are you? Are you a half-hearted person or are you a committed believer? English evangelist John Wesley once said, and I quote, "Give me 100 men who love God with all of their hearts and fear nothing but sin, and I will move the world," end quote. There's more than 100 here. If I could find 100 men, 100 women, 200 in total, maybe 150 of each, we could see our whole county, our state, our nation changed, who love God with all of their hearts and fear nothing but sin. God is looking for men and women who will blow the trumpet, so to speak. Men and women that will make a stand in their own homes. People who are willing to step out from the half-hearted, fickle multitudes and be true followers of Jesus Christ. Would you be such a person? Because if you will, God will use you to change your world. Because God can turn zeros into heroes. He can turn fear into faith. He can turn hiding into fighting. And he can turn panic into purpose. So let me close now and shift gears a little bit. When I was a brand new Christian, I remember everything was so new to me. In fact, it was so new to me, it was sort of alien to me. And let me explain. I came from an alcoholic home. My mom was married and divorced 7 times. And I never was told I was loved. I was never hugged. And so I go to church, Calvary Chapel, experiencing the Jesus movement. And there's all these people, "I love you, brother. Praise the Lord." And it was a little too much for me. It was. Why? Because I was a broken person. I was a person who had kind of been chewed up and spit out. And I was very cynical and I was very hard. I developed these skills, if you want to call them that, to survive. And now I come into this environment of real Christianity. And I remember I was invited over to a house where a bunch of Christians were gathering and they're eating and singing and praying and quoting scriptures. And I'm like, I don't know if I could do this. I knew it was right. I wanted to do it, but I thought, I don't know if this is going to work for me. I'm just too cynical about these things. And literally, I was thinking of walking out the door. I like it. It's good. But I don't know if I'm going to be the best Christian out there. I'm not the Christian type. They need to find someone else. And I was thinking of walking out the door. And I remember I saw a sign over the doorway in the kitchen. And it was a statement of Jesus that said, "Be not afraid, only believe." And that really spoke to me. I thought, wow, that's it. Because I have all these questions. If you can answer this question or that question. Be not afraid, only believe. And I made a choice to believe. And I didn't walk out that door. And that was the best decision I ever made next to coming to Christ. You have questions. You say, if you could answer this question, preacher, I would become a Christian. Would you? I suggest to you that if you become a follower of Jesus, most of your questions will be answered. Maybe not all of them, but most of them will be. But you must believe with as much faith as you can muster. Just believe and say, all right, I'm taking this step forward. I'm going to do this. Now I'm going to take the next step forward. And that's what we all need to do. God came to Gideon in a way he could understand, and God will come to you in the same way, wherever you are in life. Maybe you're at the beginning of life and you're young and you're looking forward. Maybe you're at the middle of life. Maybe you're at toward the end of life and you're looking back. But Jesus is with you wherever you are, and he's ready to enter your world and change your life. Don't be afraid. Only believe. Jesus Christ is the Son of God. He came to this earth on a rescue operation for you. He died on the cross for your sin. He rose again from the dead 3 days later, and he is alive, standing at the door of your life and knocking. And he says, if you'll hear his voice and open the door, he will come in. If you want him to come into your life, that can happen for you right now. Let's pray. Now, Father, we pray for any person who is hearing this, maybe for the first time, maybe they've heard it before, but they need to believe. They need to come to you. They need to receive your forgiveness. Help them to do that. I pray that your Holy Spirit will convict them and convince them of their need for Jesus and draw them to yourself now. Now, while our heads are bowed and our eyes are closed and we're praying, if you want Jesus Christ to come into your life, if you want him to forgive you of your sin, if you're ready to believe in him, pray this out loud after me. Pray this now. Lord Jesus, I know that I'm a sinner, but I know that you're the Savior who died on the cross for my sin. I turn from my sin now, and I choose to follow you from this moment forward. Thank you for hearing this prayer. Thank you for answering this prayer. In Jesus' name, I pray. Amen.

0: 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It's called Am I Doing This Right?
1: Yeah.
0: It's all about building marriage relationships that go the distance.
1: Yes.
0: If a listener suspects that their marriage is becoming more like a roommate relationship, what's the first small step they can take back toward closeness in the relationship?
1: I think of the words of Jesus to the church of Ephesus, and he likens his relationship to them to the relationship between a man and a woman. So he says to them, loose paraphrase, I know the hard work that you guys are doing and you're discerning, you're doing a great job, but I have this against you. You have left your first love. So he's comparing it to what can happen in a relationship between a man and a woman. So he gives three steps to get it back. We could call it the three R's. Remember, Jesus says, from where you have fallen, repent, and do the first works quickly. So we could sum it up this way. Remember, repent, repeat. So I would say, applying it exclusively to a relationship between a man and a woman, was there a time in your marriage when it was better than it is today? That's where remember comes in. Yes, there was. Okay? Now, repent. Admit that you've fallen short. Admit that you need help. And repeat. What does Jesus say to the church? Do the first works quickly. So if you want to bring romance back into your marriage, do romantic things. Don't wait for the feeling or emotion of romance to hit you. Just do romantic things. I heard a story about a woman that wanted to divorce her husband. So she went to an attorney and she said, I don't want to just divorce him. I want him to be hurt. I want to destroy him. What do you suggest? He says, oh, okay, I've got an idea. For the next 6 months, I want you to smother your husband with affection. Tell him how much you love him, how valuable he is to you, how much you care about him. Just love him as much as you possibly can. And then when 6 months come, boom, you divorce him. He won't see it coming. He'll be devastated. She said, ooh, I like that. So 6 months passed and the attorney had not heard from her. And he calls her up. He says, hey, what's going on? I thought we're going to get this divorce going. She said, divorce? Are you kidding me? We're on our second honeymoon.
0: Yeah.
1: See, she's applying that principle of doing the first works quickly. In other words, you're going back and just doing the romantic things. And guess what? Your emotions catch up with it. So what did you used to do when you were courting your wife? Well, you would pick her up, you would open the door of the car for her, you would take her to her favorite restaurant, you would bring her a little gift. Now, you still bring her little gifts. You give her your dirty laundry. You open the door for her, the car, you just close it before she's all the way in. So you need to get back and do those romantic things again, and that will help your marriage. Just start with practical things and start immediately. I've identified a lot of these important biblical principles about how to have a successful marriage and even how to have a successful single life as you're preparing for marriage. And the title of this new book is, Am I Doing This Right? Subtitled, God's Design for Relationships That Last. 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And as our way of saying thanks, we'll rush you your own copy of this brand new book, Am I Doing This Right? God's Design for Relationships That Last.
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4: Shalom, beloved. 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In John 6, verse 44, Yeshua said this, "No one can come to me unless the Father who sent me draws him, and I'll raise him up on the last day." Listen again. "No one can come to me," Jesus said, "unless the Father who sent me draws him, and I will raise him up on the last day." Do you understand how special you are, that you have come to God? Yeshua said, "You did not choose me, but I chose you." Let's not take that for granted. When you look around and see so many people that aren't interested in God, and then you wonder why you are and they're not, it's because, beloved one, God chose you and drew you to himself. 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
8: With SRN News, I'm Ron Taylor. A 911 call obtained by the Associated Press reveals NASCAR driver Kyle Busch experienced shortness of breath, felt overheated, and was coughing up blood the day before he died at the age of 41. Busch was hospitalized with a severe illness 3 days before he was to compete in the Coca-Cola 600. More than 44,000 people were evacuated in multiple Southern California cities yesterday after officials warned a leaking toxic chemical tank at an Orange County aerospace facility would inevitably fail and potentially explode. The industrial tank at the Garden Grove facility is estimated to contain 7,000 gallons of methyl methacrylate, a toxic substance used in the production of plastics. A fire and explosion at a Staten Island shipyard has killed one person and injured more than 30. Among those injured, a fire marshal in critical condition and a firefighter in serious condition at this hour. This is SRN News.
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10: It was veteran mountaineer David Brashears who said, "Getting to the summit is the easy part. 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Pride is easy. 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If we're going to reach that summit, that plan that God has for us, we've got to empty our backpack of pride. 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It was James, the half-brother of Jesus, who told us how to do that. 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
17: Hi there, this is Lon Solomon, and I'd like to welcome you to our program today. 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And now, let's get to the Word of God. We're going to spend the next several weeks in and around Genesis chapter 14, trying to milk all of the spiritual truth out of it that's in there for you and me. And today, what we're going to talk about is whose glory are we after? And I think when we're done today, you'll understand why I entitled the message as I did. So, are you ready? Okay, here we go. Just a little bit of review before we dig in. Remember that Lot, Abraham's nephew, has separated from Abraham and gone down to live in the southern Jordan Valley around the cities of Sodom and Gomorrah. And Abraham has moved a little to the north and is now living in Hebron. So that's where we pick up the story. Chapter 14, verse 1. The Bible says, "And it came about in the days of Amraphel of Shinar, and Arioch, the king of Elasar, and Chedorlaomer, the king of Elam, and Tidal, the king of Goyim, that they made war against Bera, the king of Sodom, and Birsha, the king of Gomorrah, et al." These verses tell us that these four kings from the east invaded the southern Jordan Valley while Lot was living there. And verse 4 of this chapter tells us why they invaded. It says, "For 12 years, the kings of Sodom and Gomorrah had been subject to Chedorlaomer, but in the 13th year, they rebelled." And so Chedorlaomer led this invasion force into the southern Jordan Valley to reestablish his control. Verse 8. "Then the king of Sodom, Bera, and the king of Gomorrah, Birsha," that we know from verse 1, "and their allies marched out and arrayed for battle in the valley of Siddim. Now the valley of Siddim was full of tar pits. And when the kings of Sodom and Gomorrah fled," they obviously got beat, "some of the men fell into these pits, while the rest ran away into the hill country. Then Chedorlaomer and his allies seized all the goods of Sodom and Gomorrah and departed.
18: They also carried off Abraham's nephew, Lot, and his possessions, for he was living in Sodom. Now, before we go on with the chapter, we need to stop and ask an important question. And that question is, did this event, did this invasion really happen the way the Bible says it did? And the reason we need to ask this is because critics of the Bible have challenged the historical accuracy of Genesis 14 more than almost any other event in the book of Genesis. Ah, but archaeology over the last 100 years has really helped us. In fact, Nelson Gleick, Jewish rabbi, famed archaeologist, the resident expert, really, on the archaeology of the southern Jordan Valley around Sodom and Gomorrah, he said this, and I quote, he said, archaeology has discovered much which has buttressed the accuracy of the biblical account of the existence and destruction of these cities by the kings of the east, end of quote. Now, I'm not going to give you everything archaeology has discovered, but I'd just like to hit three of the very most important things that Nelson Gleick here is talking about. Number one, we have found letters from the ancient city of Mari, northern Mesopotamia. And these letters tell us that in 2100 BC, right at the time the Bible says Abraham and Lot lived, that indeed there was a powerful alliance between the four nations that Genesis 14 mentions. Moreover, archaeology tells us that this alliance fell apart not long after the time of Abraham. The point is that the Bible's account of this alliance in Genesis 14 is accurate to a fault during the time of Abraham and Lot. Not a long time before Abraham and Lot's time, and not a long time after, but right during that period, accurate to a fault. The second point from archaeology is that the archaeology also tells us why these kings of the East wanted to control the southern Jordan Valley during this time. In his excavations of the southern Jordan Valley, our friend Nelson Gleick found that at the time of Abraham, there were extensive mining operations going on around Sodom and Gomorrah, and that this area was producing large amounts of copper, manganese, asphalt, tar, and many other raw materials that were of great value throughout the ancient Near East. In other words, at the time of Abraham and Lot, the area around Sodom was a raw materials bonanza for whoever controlled it. But, and this is very interesting, Gleick also found that after the destruction of Sodom and Gomorrah, which is going to happen in just a few years from Genesis 14, this mining ceased forever. The point, and don't miss this, is that the only time the area around Sodom and Gomorrah was worth fighting over was during the time that Lot was living there, precisely like the Bible says. Number three, and finally, archaeology has shown us that the route that these invading kings took to invade the southern Jordan Valley, and you can find that route explained to you in verses 5, 6, and 7 of this chapter. We have found that that route follows a major highway that existed at the time of Abraham. Jack Finnegan, in his book, Light from the Ancient Past, said, and I quote, a main highway ran from north to south through the land at this time, which is clearly traceable. The highway is from the ruins of sites dated from the 23rd to the 20th centuries BC, the time of Abraham. Now watch, this was the exact line along which the eastern kings of Genesis 14 moved. The point is that the Bible's account here in Genesis 14 of the invasion route that these kings took lays out squares perfectly with the transportation patterns that we now know existed at the time of Abraham. The result of all this archaeological discovery is that Genesis 14 is now regarded with a high degree of historical respect, whereas once it was dismissed as a historical piece of nonsense. Edward Yamauchi, in his book, The Stones in the Scriptures, said this, and I quote, he said, "The unmistakable shift

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3: Number one, that there really was an invasion of Sodom and Gomorrah by these kings while Lot was living there. To assume, number two, that Lot really was taken captive by this invasion force. And number three, to assume that Abraham really did do what Genesis 14 says he did next. What was that? Well, let's read it. Verse 13. Then someone who had escaped from Sodom and Gomorrah came and told Abraham the Hebrew what had happened. Now at this time, Abraham was living in Hebron, remember, by the oaks of Mamre the Amorite, the brother of Eshcol and Aner, all three of whom were allied, these were people, with Abraham. And when Abraham heard that his relative Lot had been taken captive, he mustered his 318 trained men who had been born in his household and set out in pursuit. Now, we don't see it here, but we learn later in verse 24 that Abraham just didn't have 318 men with him. Actually, also, Aner went with him, and Eshcol went with him, and Mamre went with him, his three buddies, and they took their troops too. Verse 15, and so Abraham divided his forces against them, that is the invading force, by night to attack them. And Abraham routed them and kept attacking them as far north as Damascus. And Abraham recovered all the goods that had been taken, as well as his relative Lot and all Lot's possessions, along with the women and all the people. Good for Abraham. Now, he heads home with his army and Lot and all the people from Sodom and Gomorrah and all the material wealth that he's recaptured. And on the way home, he meets two kings on the way. Let me show you who they are. King number one was a fellow named Melchizedek. Verse 18, then Melchizedek, king of Salem, brought out bread and wine for Abraham's troops. And he, Melchizedek, was a priest of the Most High God. And he blessed Abraham. Then Abraham gave him, Melchizedek, a tenth or a tithe of everything. This Melchizedek is one of the most intriguing characters in the entire Bible. Verse 18 of this chapter tells us he appears from nowhere. He's a priest of the Most High God. He blesses Abraham, and Abraham gives him 10%, a tithe, of all the material wealth that he has gotten from the battle as a worship offering, as a thanksgiving offering for God giving him the victory. You say, well, Lon, who is this guy Melchizedek, and where did he come from? Well, you know what? He reappears in the Bible. He plays a very important role in the book of Hebrews, and I'm going to explain all of that to you, but not today. We're going to get to it, I promise, in the next couple of weeks, just not today. Now, Abraham met a second king on his way back, the king of Sodom. Verse 17, and after Abraham returned from defeating Chedorlaomer, the king of Sodom came out to meet him. And the king of Sodom said to Abraham, give the people to me and keep all the goods for yourself. Now, we need to understand that in the ancient Near East, this was standard operating procedure. When an army and the leader of an army captured a people or captured another army, all of the material wealth they captured, they kept for themselves. It was called booty or spoil. It's where we get our expression today, the spoils of war. And godly kings did this too. King Asa, godly king of Judah, and his Hebrew army defeated their enemies in 2 Chronicles 14. And verse 13 says, and they, Asa and

0: his army carried away much spoil. So it was expected that Abraham would keep all the material wealth. That wasn't unusual. In fact, that's kind of what was normal procedure. But look, verse 22. But Abraham said to the king of Sodom, I have sworn by the Lord God Most High, creator of heaven and earth, that I will accept nothing belonging to you, the king of Sodom, not even a thread or the thong of a sandal, so that you, the king of Sodom, will never be able to say, I made Abraham rich. But remember, Abraham had some allies along, Aner and Eshcol and Mamre. They hadn't made this oath. They hadn't made this promise to God. And so Abraham says, verse 24, but I will take the share that belongs to the men that went with me, to Aner and Eshcol and Mamre. They shall have their share. And so Abraham now returns to Hebron. Lot now returns to Sodom. And so ends this momentous chapter. But it doesn't end for us, because we're left getting ready to ask our most important question of the morning. Yeah? And so all of our friends, all you guys at Loudoun and all you guys at Prince William, everybody at Bethesda, all you folks down in the Edge community, everybody on our internet campus, are you ready? Yeah. I know you're ready. I'm asking if they're ready. I heard that. Okay. All right. And you're ready. Yes. Okay. So you know this works better if you take a deep breath. So everybody, let's take a deep breath. Ready? Here we go. 1, 2, 3. Yeah. You say, Lon, so what? Say, you know what? I'm really glad about all that archaeology. That's really wonderful. I'm glad those kings took the right route and got the road right and all this other stuff. What difference does any of this make for me? I don't see any pact. Chock full bunch of spiritual truth in here for me. Well, let's see if we can help with that. You know, I did say this is chock full of spiritual truth, this chapter, and it is. But today we're only going to focus on one of those truths, and that is we're going to focus on Abraham's comment to the king of Sodom. Let me remind you what he said. Verse 22, but Abraham said to the king of Sodom, I have sworn to the Lord God Most High, that I will accept nothing belonging to you, not even a thread or the thong of a sandal, so that you will never be able to say, I made Abraham rich. Now, what exactly, friends, is the issue here? Well, the issue is God's glory versus Abraham's glory. Abraham wanted to be sure that God got 100% of the glory, 100% of the credit, 100% of the spotlight, 100% of the praise for all the blessings that he had showered on Abraham, and that Abraham got 0% of it, and that the king of Sodom got 0% of it. And you know the reason why Abraham felt like this? Folks, it's because he realized that he deserved 0% of the credit. I want to challenge us, every true follower of Christ here, to say that our goal is to follow the example of Abraham, to make it our heartfelt goal in life that the Lord Jesus Christ get every ounce of credit, every ounce of glory from our lives, from every good thing in our lives, from every success in our lives, from every victory in our lives, and that we not only give him the credit in our hearts, but we give him the credit with our mouths. You see what I mean by that? Well, friends, what I mean is so often as followers of Christ, and we don't mean to do this, but so often we rob God of his glory because we fail to give him the verbal credit he deserves. People see all the blessings that God has given us in our life. They see the spiritual joy, the spiritual peace, the spiritual strength, the spiritual wisdom. They see the physical health and the physical stamina and the material provision God's given us. They see the stability humility in our lives and in our families' lives that comes from walking with Christ. And in our mind, we may be giving all the credit to God and saying, Lord, we know this is all from you. But folks, unless we open our mouths and tell other people that this is where it came from, they're going to get it wrong. As followers of Christ, it's critical that we give God outward verbal credit for all that he does. We don't have to be obnoxious about it, and we don't have to be sappy about it. We can do it with class, and we can do it with respect, but everywhere we go, my friends, everyone we meet should know that our explanation for what's going on in our life is the very same explanation the Apostle Paul had for what was going on in his life. He said, 1 Corinthians 15:10, it's by the grace of God that I am what I am. Now you say, but Lon, this is wonderful. But you know, when I look in my heart, I see some really ugly stuff in there. I see self-promotion. I see self-exaltation. I see resentment when other people get ahead of me. I see resentment when other people get the spotlight. I see self-promotion. Yeah, you know what? It's in all of us. It's part of the warp and the woof of our flesh, folks. Nobody is 100% pure on this. I've got it in my heart, too. You say, why? So what do we do about it? It's great to stand up here and tell us we need to give God all, but how do we fix this? Well, the Bible tells us we need to do two things. Number one, we have to come to God and admit we've got the problem. We've got to come to God and get on our knees and say, Lord Jesus, I've seen what's in my heart, and it's not pretty. And this stuff, as much as I hate it, lives in me. You know, the love for the spotlight, the love for self-promotion. Lord, this is there. The love to rob you of your glory. And then the second thing we've got to do is ask God to change our heart. Psalm 51, verse 10, create in me a pure heart, O God. It needs to be our prayer. Friends, you can't change your heart. I can't change my heart. Only the Holy Spirit can change our hearts. But he can change our hearts, and he will change our hearts if we want him to, if we ask him to. You say, Lon, how does he do it? I don't know. I don't care. What difference does it make? He does it. And so we need to be people who come and say, Lord Jesus, change my heart. I don't like what lives there. Expunge it from my heart. And more and more and more, give me a pure heart that just wants to see you get the credit. I don't want the credit. And make that not just something I say because I know I'm supposed to say it. Make that reality in my heart, Lord. God will do it if you'll ask him to. Pray together. Lord Jesus, thanks for talking to us today from the Word of God about a real life problem we all struggle with. It's not just the preachers on television. Lord, it's all of us who as just part of our flesh have this love for the spotlight, this love for self-glory, self-exaltation. And so, Father, I pray that you would really speak to our hearts deeply and that you would drive us to our knees before you and drive us to the foot of the cross begging you, Lord, to change our hearts, to mortify this inside of us and bring us to the place where when we say, we really want God to get the glory, and we don't want any of it. That's just not nice words, but it's reality for our heart. Lord, help us learn from the example of Abraham, and help us walk in his footsteps. Change the very way we live, because we were here today, and we sat under the teaching of the eternal Word of God. And we pray these things in Jesus' name. And what did God's people say? Amen.
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4: In the days of communism, I was holding an evangelistic series in Gdańsk in Poland. Hundreds of people were attending those meetings. What I didn't know was there was a secret service officer of the communist government attending. He had been walking down the street. He saw on the marquee of the theater where we were holding the meetings, Nova Zecha, New Life by Pastor Mark Finley. He said, "I don't know who that actor is. I just don't know him. I've never seen that movie before." So he attended. Jesus touched his heart. Jesus changed his life. And this secret service officer of the communist government became an ambassador for Jesus Christ. He went back, shared the tapes of our meetings in those days with his villagers. Many of them accepted Christ. Jesus still changes lives.
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11: No matter what you're facing today, there's hope. And Keep the Faith is designed to share that hope in every story and song. Welcome, I'm Donna Cruz, along with Keith Stevens.
12: It's great to be with you, remembering the freedoms we have and the encouragement those freedoms bring. On Keep the Faith, the celebration sounds something like this.
13: Just breathe. Just breathe.
14: What would it look like to just hit the bullseye? What if you hit the bullseye and then I took care of all these outer rings of your life? And I think for me in general, I needed to stop the pace.
15: This military population remind us that there is still a large quantity of people who would give up their lives if necessary for the beliefs that they have in our country, but ultimately in God.

0: Whether it's the snow of winter, the flowers of spring, the sunsets of summer, or the leaves of fall, there's beauty in every season. And next on Keep the Faith, you'll hear how that's true in the seasons of your life, too, even when they're hard.
1: Lately, I've been reeling, watching the nightly news. Don't seem to find the rhythm, just want to sing the blues. Feels like a song that never

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1: Hey, I'm Keith Stevens. What's your favorite season? You probably didn't say a season of waiting. That can be so tough and yet so beneficial. Nikki Koziarz is with Proverbs 31 Ministries and knows that feeling all too well. She and her husband have been waiting to finalize an adoption of three boys. She shares about these times in her new book called Your New Now.
2: We've been in this season for 5 years. That's a long season of transition. And I mean, we're at the end and we're almost to that place where they are coming home, but it has been so slow. And so sometimes in our culture, we are big on like, let's find ways to do this bigger, better, and faster. And one of the things that I always tell people and I tell myself is that the timing of God cannot be rushed by the impatience of man. Because what happens is when people rush through transition and they don't allow the process to shape them into who they're becoming, a lot of times I see people get to the next season and they are still holding on to the things from the previous season, the hurt, the pain, the frustrations, the fear, and it's a disaster. And so instead of asking God just to hurry up and get us to the next place, we can ask God to slow our souls down and to really let us experience the emotional growth, the spiritual growth, some of us physical growth, mental growth that we need to have in order for us to get to that next place in life. Another

0: 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You are the faithful
1: 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I'm Donna Cruz. 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
2: I'd love to share the story of my husband. He's actually 34 years old in Air Force basic training right now. And joining the military has just been a long time, a dream of his for years, truly in the making. But he was told throughout this journey he had to lose, he lost over 120 pounds just to be able to get into basic training. And when the pandemic hit, you know, the world shut down, and he knew this was his window of opportunity, and he just started running, and the gym shut down, but it didn't stop him. He ran over 400 days consecutively, and I just saw such a drive and dedication in him that I truly had never really seen before. And throughout his journey, he was, you know, told he was too old, was told, you know, that he would have a hard time losing the weight, and it just really drove him. It is such a powerful testament just to the grace of God and it never being too late to fulfill your dreams.
1: 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For more information on how to share, just visit keepthefaith.com.

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6: In our evangelistic meetings in Port Moresby, Papua New Guinea, 100,000 people attended every night. One of the men that attended was a thief who had participated in the robbery of a century. The helicopter that he had commandeered landed on the roof of the central bank of Port Moresby. Six of his colleagues were shot dead in that robbery. He survived. The bodyguard of the prime minister of the nation was my bodyguard. He was one of the ones that shot this man's colleagues. This man came to our meetings, this thief, this renegade, this rebel. When he was baptized, the prime minister's bodyguard standing next to me was amazed. This man came to Christ. Jesus still works miracles.
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1: I'm Brandy Lene. The difference between a friend and an enemy is sometimes just a choice to forgive. Bruce Peterson's dad served proudly in World War II and has shared many stories with his son over the years since.
2: My parents moved into a seniors community. And one of the things that they encourage the families to do that move in there is to sit with different people in the dining room at dinner time. And they didn't have anybody to sit with. So the people that worked there put them with another couple that didn't have anybody to sit with. And so they sat down and started to get to know each other. And my dad noticed that the gentleman had kind of an accent. And my dad said to him, "Where are you originally from?" And the gentleman said, "I'm from Eastern Europe." My dad said, "Oh, that's kind of interesting, because I was in Eastern Europe during World War II." And the guy said, "Well, so was I." And my dad said, "Well, to be more specific, I was over in Belgium." And the guy said, "Well, that's interesting, because I was too." So my dad said again, "Well, to give you a little more detail, I was in Battle of the Bulge." And the guy said, "So was I." My dad said, "Well, this is interesting, because I was at the Battle of the Bridge of Remagen." He said, "What were you doing?" And the gentleman said, "I was a gunner on a German tank." My dad kind of stopped for a second, and he said, "That's really interesting." And the gentleman said, "Why?" And he said, "Because there was only one tank there when I got shot." And the gentleman said, as his mouth began to drop, "That means I shot you." It was kind of a, my mom said, kind of a quiet moment, as these two guys look at each other and realize that they were enemies during the war. And here they are sitting across from the table from each other. And this individual had shot my dad. And my dad finally spoke up first, and he said, "Look, you did what you had to do during the war, and I did what I had to do." So, and they were enemies during World War II, and now they're good friends in the community they live in. It's kind of interesting how God works that all out. And you never know when you might be sitting across from somebody who was your enemy at one time, who could become your friend.

0: done.
1: Boundaries really should never be used to control, manipulate, or even punish another person. And when we try to place a boundary on another person, that's going to be a really frustrating experience if that person is unwilling or incapable of making the changes that we want.

0: So when there's that dynamic of me giving level 10 access and another person only bringing level 3 responsibility, I need to do boundaries the healthy way, which is I create a boundary in the situation around myself, and I reduce the level of access that I give to the level of responsibility that they are willing and capable of demonstrating.
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8: Why does that kid have such a big afro? Because every time he throws a pitch, his hat falls off, he's got to pick it up. And my coach said to him, that's just his.

Instead of having a to-do list every day, can I see what I'm going to do every single day is a to-love list? We love as well as we're willing to be inconvenienced. If I can see every interruption, it's my way of loving people. Well, that changes my whole attitude. So

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8: Brandy Lene on Keep the Faith with an encouraging thought from Eleanor Roosevelt. 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

here's the things that I've learned in thinking a lot about fear. First of all, that fear is an option. It's not an obligation. Number two, fear is not a sin. 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It'll knock at the door. 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Oh my.

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0: home of contagious encouragement. We're so glad you're here. I'm Keith Stevens.
1: And I'm Donna Cruz. One of the most encouraging gifts we have is the gift of freedom. And we can celebrate today with songs and stories of hope like these.
2: And so I get off the bus and we go up in his little apartment and he starts pulling out photo albums and shoe boxes and he's got all these medals from when he, you know, was decorated as a soldier. I mean, this guy's a hero.
3: God is doing a new thing. 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

0: This is Keep the Faith.
1: I'm Donna Cruz. We all appreciate a second chance, but how do we make the most of it? Our friend Dan Wilt has an idea or two.
2: Recently, I was at a coffee shop with a friend in my hometown. It was what some call a hipster coffee shop, in that the room was full of skinny jeans, scarves, art installations, and even environmentally friendly trash bins. I was with a friend who wanted to order what was called their cookies and hot chocolate platter. I'm sorry, that's what the young man said with the beanie at the cash register. We're not able to make the specialty hot chocolate. Okay, my friend said, I'll just have a glass of milk with the cookies. I'm sorry, the young man said again, we can't do that. You see, the specialty chocolate that we use in the hot chocolate is specially paired with the chocolate baked into the cookies. Besides, that chocolate that we use in the specialty hot chocolate won't melt in cold milk. My friend and I looked at each other quizzically, and then my friend knew exactly what to do. May I order a plate of cookies? Then separately, may I order a glass of milk? Oh, absolutely, the young man said. We must have laughed all the way to the table. Maybe, like that young man, you've been seeing something one way, and seeing it another way just needs to come from an outside source. Sometimes our best second chances come when we look to others to give us input, maybe in an area that we've continually been missing the obvious in. That outside perspective could literally change the game for us.

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1: Out of my hands and into yours. Out of my hands and into yours.
2: 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There's that old saying that if you love something, you let it go. If it comes back to you, it's yours. Yes, that's sometimes how love stories go. Maybe you've seen it in your own life and can encourage someone else who's going through that very thing right now. We've teamed up with lovestories.com to bring your love story to life and would love to hear it at 800-361-4490. 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
3: My boyfriend is trying to get into the Army. He started dating and I was really, really struggling with the idea of him leaving. And I thought I was okay with it. And I was just trying to do it out of my own strength and, you know, try to put on a good face for everybody that asked me how I was doing. He couldn't even bring it up without me crying. And then one night, I just decided to give him to God, and he completely freed me from everything. And I have so much peace. Like, now I'm so happy and excited for him to get in. Just give it to God. Like, you can feel like you're in control of someone else's life, but it's like you're not. And it's the least you can do is just be there and support that person in what they're doing and just come alongside and be an encouragement.
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3: 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In Proverbs chapter 2, verse 6, it says, "For the Lord gives wisdom. From his mouth come knowledge and understanding." What is wisdom? 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Somebody says wisdom is seeing which way God is moving and moving with him. God is the source of all wisdom. He is the source of all true knowledge. 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We open our hearts and say, "God, I don't know the solution to this problem, but you do. 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
1: Hey, I'm Keith Stevens. You like having fun, but sometimes it can get lost in the busyness of day-to-day life. Annie F. Downs is a New York Times best-selling author and podcaster who shares how to make fun into a lifestyle in her book, Chase the Fun.
2: What's something we can do that's fun? Well, let's get the hose out and let the nephews run around in the water and just laugh at them, or let's try a new restaurant tonight that we haven't tried yet. It's simple things. It's one little decision a day. It doesn't have to be like, okay, everybody, get in the car. We're driving to Disney World, right? Even though that's very fun and really great, it is. That isn't always going to be an option for everybody. But where you eat dinner tonight is a great option. You got to decide something. So can you turn tonight's dinner, whether you're cooking it at home or going out to eat somewhere, can you add a little level of fun where everybody has to order something green, or everybody has to score their meal, or everybody has to cook one part? Just adding a little fun to every single day, it really lightens. Even in laughter, the heart may ache. Finding that at some point every day, I feel like it has made me more spiritually healthy as well as emotionally. You made

0: alive.
1: We really want to be close to our spouse. We want to be known and we want to know. And we want to be supportive of each other. So you don't have to be alike, but you do have to share life with each other. And that's what marriage is all about. Love.

We're sharing life intellectually, emotionally, socially, spiritually, physically. And when we do that, we have an intimate relationship that is loving and supportive. And that's what we all want. That's what we desire. Love.

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8: 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Guess who showed up in her life? And Greg knew the answer. He tried to voice it to me, but he couldn't get the words out. And I could see that he was choking over the words. And he actually grabbed his cell phone and texted the words to me, "I can't talk."

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3: Woman at the Well. And if you remember the story, you know, this woman was at the bottom of her life, too. Things had not gone well for her. She was a low place in life. And I said to Greg, and then guess what happened? Guess who showed up in her life? And Greg knew the answer. He tried to voice it to me, but he couldn't get the words out. And I could see that he was choking over the words. And I thought it was just emotion. He actually grabbed his cell phone and texted the words to me, "I can't talk." So I went immediately into prayer. And I finished the prayer, and I asked him the question again, just to be sure. I said, "Greg, who was that showed up in that woman's life?" And he said, "It's Jesus." Life.

The issue is not to create calm and move out to a serene island. It really is to find it in the midst of all kinds of crazy and be able to be that island, to allow a sacred place, a home, to live inside of us where spiritually we can connect with God, but also to connect with ourselves and get to know ourselves, to examine our lives.

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9: I'm Keith Stevens on Keep the Faith with an encouraging thought. Out of suffering have emerged the strongest souls. The most massive characters are seared with scars.

So you catch me when I fall, right? And you hear me when I call crying. And you fix me when I'm broke, right? And that

0: And so as painful as it is, in some ways, I think it's like the lesson that God is showing me over the span of life, that love is long and love is long-suffering and patient. And God oftentimes takes us through things over months and years that we would love to be over with in a week, because he really is working some internal muscles in our heart that are opening us up to him.
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2: You found Keep the Faith, the home of contagious encouragement. I'm Donna Cruz.
3: And I'm Keith Stevens. There are so many men and women in all walks of life who sacrifice to allow us to live a life that's free. And what a life it can be. It's an honor to spend some time today with a man who loves God, his family, and this country. He was the star of the hit show Hercules. And more recently, he's been in movies like God's Not Dead and Left Behind, Rise of the Antichrist. Kevin Sorbo, welcome to Keep the Faith.
4: It's so great to be here, celebrating the things we value in this country. Things like courage, perseverance, dreams, family, and of course, faith. We celebrate those things every day on Keep the Faith, and you're invited to join in with encouraging songs and stories like these.
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6: One, I was going to forgive whoever did this to me. And then on the anniversary of my injury, that I was going to take the opportunity to thank whoever did this to me, because what they meant for evil, God meant for good.
2: Not hearing me. 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
1: I'm Keith Stevens. There's a difference between listening and hearing. And when it comes to building a strong home life, that can be pretty important. Dr. Johnny and Leslyn Parker are part of the team sharing the insights they've already shared with over 200,000 couples.
2: We're at this impasse and we're not hearing each other. And I stopped and I said, honey, what do you want me to hear that I'm not hearing? She said it. I echoed what she said. Breakthrough happened. I mean, it was like we were in emotional congestion, emotional traffic, and boom, exit ramp. And I said, man, what just happened back there? And I read in Psalm 116:1, where it says this, I love the Lord because he heard my cry and he inclined himself to me. I said, that's what happened. And I wrote this in my journal. Whenever we feel heard, we feel loved. And whenever the heart feels loved, it's because we felt heard. And so that question, what do you want me to hear that I'm not hearing? I have taken that to Fortune 500 companies where teams have not been able to communicate. But when we coach them and we give them that question, okay, Jim, what do you want Tim to hear? Sally, what do you want Michelle to hear? And we start coaching them around that, breakthrough.

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2: My husband's currently activated military, and he's in Texas for a year. And we have three girls, and he left when our youngest was a month old. We've had me doing things by myself. One lady in particular, on Wednesday night after church, she said, "Have you got anybody to help you? I saw that you needed some help on Facebook." And I said, "No, I haven't." And she said, "Well, I'm going to go home with you on Wednesday night to help you get all your kids in bed after church." And another lady from my old church, she called and asked, and she says, "Well, my youngest daughter is at the soccer field with us while my oldest daughter's played in soccer. Can she come and stay with you and help you? Thank you from the bottom of our heart."

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1: I'm Jonna Cruz. When you see a man or woman in uniform, it's hard not to be filled with gratitude. In her book, Calling, Jen Tringale talks about what she saw and did when members of the military and their families came through her local airport.
2: They had just lined up all of these little kids who had lost a parent in combat. Somebody started singing the national anthem. Everyone just came to a standstill. They saw all these little kids lined up. There was military personnel there. And when the anthem started, of course, all these soldiers went in to salute. So I just grabbed my phone, you know, like we all do now when we're in the middle of something and we're experiencing it, we record it. And so I did, and I had sessions that night and two or three the next day. It was like Sunday night at 10 o'clock. And I got into my hotel room and I opened my Facebook page and I was like, what in the world? It had gone viral. I think at that point, it was almost up to 1 million views. It really didn't have anything to do with me at all, except I just happened to be there to witness it. It was really about these incredible Gold Star families that we owe such a debt of honor and gratitude to, and to let them know that we will never forget their sacrifice, and that that sacrifice that they made continues long after the war is over.

0: Some stories make you laugh. Some make you think. Steve Brown's often do both. Here's one now. Thanks to our friends over at Key Life for helping to make encouragement contagious on Keep the Faith.
1: God sometimes, because he loves us, puts us in scary places. When I was young, God sent me to pastor dying churches, and that was cool. I might not be able to make it better, but I certainly couldn't make it worse. Then, God put me in a church where every pastor had been faithful. Now, that was scary. If you're a Christian, you're a part of a heritage that is thousands of years old. That heritage of truth is absolute, clear, and eternally important. It's a gift to you and to the world through you. So don't change it, or you'll get the hives. I'm Steve Brown. Think about that. 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
10: The marriage relationship has to be the strongest relationship in the family. The kids always need to come second, because it is from the husband and wife that a strong family unit is formed. I've gone

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1: I'm Keith Stevens. Kids change everything and often become the center of our world. And that can definitely change your marriage. But Kimberly Holmes says there's a way to avoid that. Kimberly is the CEO of Marriage Helper, and her kids happen to be adopted.
2: Adoption is such a blessing and definitely does have some difficulties. We only have adopted children at this point, and so I don't have anything to compare it to. But I know that especially during the first year of bringing those kids home, you really have to focus a lot on the children. And of course, you have to bond and attach, and it takes work and intentionality to get that to happen. Now, how this can really affect marriages for having adopted children or even the biologically born children is that when you take focus off of focusing on the marriage and stop being intentional about growing and cultivating that relationship, then it takes a hit. And the marriage relationship has to be the strongest relationship in the family. The kids always need to come second to the husband and wife relationship, because it is from the husband and wife that a strong family unit is formed. And so while you're growing kids up and raising them and doing all of those hard and difficult and amazing things, be sure that you are focusing on spending quality and quantity time with just your spouse as well. I've been

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As you listen to Keep the Faith, we hope you'll find the encouragement to move forward and discover hope.

And I would ask these guys in the afternoon, all of them pretty successful, wealthy guys. And I said, how did you get to where you were? Every one of them said, you know what? I failed. And then I failed again. And then I failed again. And they said, we used failure and no's as a positive, not a negative.

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9: I'm Brandy Lene with an encouraging thought on Keep the Faith. Freedom is the oxygen of the soul.

So fortunately for me, I had a mentor in my life at the time, and he instantly saw this decision through, I think, God's lens. And he told me this. He said, David, the last thing you need to worry about coming out of college is how much money you're going to make. He said, focus on a leader that you want to be more like, with a company that you could be proud to work for, doing a job that you're passionate about and gifted at. And boy, that just made total sense to me. So I decided to use that as my criteria, and I've never looked back. If they-

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1: With SRN News, I'm Ron Taylor. SpaceX has launched its biggest, most powerful Starship yet. The rocket blasted off from the southern tip of Texas Friday, carrying 20 mock star-like satellites on a test flight, extending halfway around the world. It's the 12th test flight of the rocket that Elon Musk is building up to get people to Mars one day. But first comes the moon and NASA's Artemis astronaut program. Secretary of State Marco Rubio has arrived in India ahead of a meeting next week with his counterparts from India, Australia, and Japan, members of the Indo-Pacific Strategic Alliance known as the Quad. The visit comes as Washington is seeking to stabilize relations with India after ties soured over President Trump's tariff policies, which raised duties on several Indian exports. About 40,000 people are under evacuation orders, and schools have shut down in Southern California due to a hazardous chemical leak. Officials say a storage tank began leaking a very toxic substance. This is SRN News.
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6: With the power of the Spirit, Christianity was pumped from the ports there on the Mediterranean Sea, and Christianity spread like wildfire and covering the world. 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
7: On today's Word, Pastor Brett Metter reflecting on the power to transform hearts that draws people to repentance.
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7: Opening today's Word, Pastor Brett Metter continues exploring Luke's initial prologue that begins Acts chapter 1, including an enlightening overview of what to look forward to in our study of the book. In highlighting the incredible history of how Christianity took root and spread across the world, we'll be gaining a good understanding of God's model for the church today.
6: First of all, let's talk about the title of the book, Acts. Why is it called Acts? It's the Acts of the Apostles. Many of your Bibles say that right at the top, the Acts of the Apostles. Which apostles? Well, mostly Peter and Paul. Those are the main players in the book of Acts, but the other ones are there too. We're going to see the apostles, we're going to see John, and we're going to see James. He's going to be a kind of a thing in the book of Acts. And so it is the Acts of all the apostles, but the two key players are Peter and Paul. The author, who's the author of the book of Acts? Well, that's kind of fun. It's Dr. Luke. The same guy that wrote the Gospel of Luke wrote the book of Acts. Luke writes with sort of an investigative journalist sort of way of confirming the accounts of the gospel of Jesus, born in Bethlehem, all the way to death on the cross and even resurrection. That's the defense that he makes in the gospel of Luke. But then from the book of Acts, he goes from the resurrection all the way through the early church, new beginnings of the church of Jesus Christ. And it's like a culmination of an investigation of an account of the story of Jesus and his church, the beginnings of the church. So what's the reason he wrote the book of Acts? Well, he gives that to us there in verse 1, talking about the gospel of Luke. He says, of all that Jesus began both to do and to teach. He's making sort of a record of that. And he's going to do that for the gospel of Luke, but he's also going to do that for the church in the book of Acts. He's going to make a record and talk about the infallible proofs. Did you see that in verse 3? You know, Jesus, you know, was resurrected after he died by many infallible proofs. The resurrection is one of the most provable facts in all of history. So really, Acts is a continuation of Luke, but really all the four Gospels, Matthew, Mark, Luke, and John, funnel into the book of Acts. So if I put it this way, what are the four things that we'll gain by reading the book of Acts? It's probably more than this. I'm just going to give you my favorite four. And that is, we're going to see, number one, in the book of Acts, the progress of Christianity, which is a profound and amazing story. Really, if you think of the likelihood of some guy from, you know, Galilee, some carpenter son, and he's killed on a cross by the Romans in Jerusalem, what's the likelihood of that becoming the most important major religion in the world? That's very unlikely, unless he really is who he claimed to be. But the book of Acts starts with 120 people in an upper room that were believers in Jesus. That's where we start. Within 100 years, there'd be more than 2 million Christians on the earth. And you have to understand, in Bible times, there weren't that many people on the earth. Like it's amazing. There was only, you know, 100 million people lived on the earth during the time of the first century. So 2 million people in much of the known world there in the Roman Empire becoming Christians. The progress of Christianity, you might say, it spread like a wildfire, which is kind of interesting. Now, some of you might say, well, that's easy. There was a new message. We go to tell people about Jesus, like, yeah, we know about Jesus. But back then, they could say, do you know Jesus? And like, who's Jesus? Well, let me tell you. Yeah, it was easy to be an evangelist back in the first century, you might think. But was it easy being an evangelist in the first century? If you accepted Jesus as your savior in this first century, it's going to probably cost you your life. You might be brutally tortured and killed for becoming a Christian. And yet, isn't it amazing? In the climate of total persecution, 10 Roman emperors that came and went wanting to slaughter as many Christians as they could. That's the kind of stuff if you became a Christian. And yet, even in the climate of persecution, the church flourished and the people were serious about Jesus. What you'll see in the book of Acts is a church that was bold in their witness and sticking to their belief in Christ. And because of that, Christianity spread like wildfire. Sadly today, the church, the Christian church, is shrinking. Why is Christianity losing ground? The book of Acts is going to tell this to us. It's going to answer those questions for us. How do we see Christianity grow once again? The book of Acts is the answer. So this is why the progress of Christianity is important, because the story's not over. You and I are supposed to be the continuation of the book of Acts. I hope that the book of Acts will stir our hearts and make us realize we've got a job to do, and the book of Acts will do that for us. So the progress of Christianity. Number two reason why the book of Acts is going to be a blessing to us is the practice of Christianity. It's going to show us, what does it look like to be a practicing Christian? I'm reminded of Jesus' words talking about practicing. In John 8:34, Jesus answered them, truly, truly, I say unto you, everyone who practices sin is a slave to sin. Boy, I hope you're not practicing sin. The Bible gives us warning scriptures like those who continually practice, the active, present, indicative. The idea is if you're trying to be better at sinful things, and there's a list there that gives you, you know, witchcraft, anger, greed, homosexuality. Like there's a whole list. Like if you're into all that stuff and you're trying to get better and better at that stuff, the Bible says you will not inherit the kingdom of heaven. That's pretty heavy. And that's what Jesus is saying. Those who practice sin, trying to get better at it, becomes a slave to sin. But the book of Acts is going to teach us that there was a group of people practicing Christianity, how to become better Christians. And the Bible tells us what that even looks like. Philippians talks about it this way in chapter 4, verse 9. What you have learned and received and heard and seen in me, Paul said, practice these things, and the God of peace will be with you. If you're a practicing Christian, the promise of the word is you're going to have a peace within you that's inexplicable and even supernatural. One of the things we're supposed to practice is knowing the word of God. In fact, Paul was telling Timothy in 2 Timothy 2:15, study to show thyself approved unto God, a workman that needeth not to be ashamed, rightly dividing the word of truth. This is what we're supposed to be practicing. And it takes effort to practice Christianity. Are you a practicing Christian? Practice implies you're not perfect. That's why I'm nervous when we talk about doctors who practice medicine. That makes me a little nervous. I wish they were just doing medicine, but they've proven that they're practicing. But as Christians, we too don't have it perfect, and we practice, hopefully, Christianity. But the point is to want to get better at it. And the practice of Christianity, actually, it turns out you'll have peace if you practice Christianity. That's what the scriptures are saying. But what Satan wants to do, and this is important, he would like to rob you of that idea of practicing Christianity. He will feed you lies and say, oh, practicing Christianity, what a bummer. You gotta go to church on Sunday and you gotta give of money. And pretty soon Satan will just convince you, wow, what a bummer. But what you need to understand is the practicing Christian, according to the book of Acts, we're gonna see people who loved it. They found out that practicing Christianity was the way. And it became what they called the early church. They were called the way. This is the way. What's the way? The Jesus way. Who started this whole thing, the church is the way? Well, Jesus did. You know, in John chapter 14, verse 6, it says, Jesus said, I am the way, the truth, and the life. No man comes to the Father but by me. So Jesus started this whole thing about the way, and then it became sort of the mantra of the early church. That's what they called themselves. And the way implies moving in a direction, and we're going to see that the church was really thrilled to be a part of the way. They were excited to be part of the way. Now, this is kind of important because, like I said earlier, Satan wants to rob you of that joy that's being part of the way of Jesus and being part of his church. He's turned it into work instead of joy. It's a got to instead of a get to. I hope none of you are that way. I think Satan wants to rob you of that. And how many of you know, Christian, well, I got to go to church on Sunday. You're like, well, man, we kind of like going to church. That's the way it's supposed to be. Satan wants to rob you of that. By making, you know, being a follower of Jesus and a part of the way of Jesus seem like, well, I got to go to church. And he's turned it into a got to instead of a get to. If he's done that in your heart, man, you're the one who loses. You got to get back to like even the scriptures, restore unto me the joy of thy salvation. Like being a Christian is a joyful way. It is the way. And Satan will try to rob you of that. These book of Acts, practicing Christians, they loved doing what they were doing, even though their lives were even on the line at many points in the story. Being saved, serving Christ, being a part of his church, this is what they did. Now, one of the things that we're gonna see is, remember I said they were saved by grace through faith, but works, good works, were a part of the early church. That's something we can't lose. You know, I feel like sometimes churches, we lose the, what are we supposed to be about? If you ask, what does a Christian look like? Man, you'll hear some strange answers. Some people will say, well, they look like haters. They're against this, that, and the other thing. You know, like it's interesting what people say, moral pejoratives. They'll say, Christians are hypocritical. Christians are narrow-minded. They used to say Christians are intolerant, but then they became more intolerant than Christians, so now they can't say that anymore. But, you know, they'll come with all kinds of names for you as Christian people. But, you know, some of that's uncalled for. And we even read, they called the way heresy, even in the early church. So you're going to always get criticism. But is some of that criticism legit? That's the question I would ask. As the church, have we lost our witness? What does the practice of Christianity look like? And if you ask the average person, what does a true Christian look like? Would love be one of the things they say about us? Because we're going to see in the book of Acts that love and kindness, mercy, and helping the widows and the orphans and the poor people, that was part of the deal. You know what's amazing about this notion is this goes even to the Old Testament. People try to split the Old Testament and the New Testament, act like God A and God B. There's the God of the Old Testament and the God of the New Testament. But what you got to remember is God never changes. He's the same yesterday, today, and forever. And the God of the Old Testament is the God of the New Testament. You see hints of that, like, for example, in Isaiah chapter 1, verse 11 through 18. You don't need to turn there, but there's kind of this interesting, you can jot it down in your notes maybe, but let me just quickly read. God gets to a place where he's like, I'm sick of your dumb sacrifices and going to the temple and worshiping and your oblations. I'm sick of it. Why would God be sick of worship in the Old Testament? Well, let me read. He says, when you appear before me, who hath required this at your hand to tread on my courts? Bring no more vain oblations. Incense is an abomination to me. The new moons and the Sabbath, calling of assemblies, I cannot away with this iniquity, even the solemn meeting. Your new moons and your appointed feasts, my soul hates, the Lord says. They are a trouble to me. I am weary to bear them. When you spread forth your hands, I will hide my eyes from you. Yea, when you make many prayers, I will not hear. Your hands are full of blood. Whoa, God seems to be a little perturbed. He doesn't like their worship in the temple. Why? It's because of this. He says, here, instead of doing all that religious stuff, and you don't really care about the stuff that matters, instead of doing all your religious stuff, he says, instead, verse 16, he says, wash you, make you clean, put away the evil from your doings before my eyes, cease to do evil, learn to do well, seek good judgment, relieve the oppressed, judge the fatherless. And the word judge means to actually care for the fatherless, the orphan. Plead for the widow. Come now and let us reason together, saith the Lord. Though your sins be as scarlet, they shall be white as snow. Though they be red like crimson, they shall be white as wool. It's funny how we know that last verse that's famous about the Lord turning our red, ugly sins into clean whiteness. But as it turns out, the context of those verses are, man, break, clean yourselves up. Wash you, he says. You see, religion had become a bummer and it was a downer. And if you were an orphan or a widow or someone who needed care and love, man, they weren't there for that. They were there just to do their religious rituals and routines, but could care less about hurting people. It's funny how that's a theme throughout the whole Old Testament and New. Zechariah 7, chapter 7, verses 3 to 11 is a funny story where these religious guys, Lord, should we continue to fast and mourn and weep these 70 years? They've been a fasting and mourning, weeping and fasting, which I weep when I fast. But that's what they were doing. For 70 years, weeping, fasting, mourning, and praying. And they said, Lord, should we continue to weep and fast and mourn and pray like we have these 70 years? And the Lord says, it's like the Lord becomes almost sarcastic through the prophet Zechariah. He says, you can keep weeping and fasting and mourning if you want, but I could care less. He said, I don't care about your weeping, fasting, mourning, but what I would like you to do is show mercy, be kind, care for the orphans and the widows, like show good judgment. That's what God was more into. I worry that the church has done the same thing of the Jews of the Old Testament, and we've lost things that are important, like being kind and loving. Jesus said, you'll know you're my disciples by your love one for another. I'm reminded that ties in, you know, Zechariah and Isaiah ties in with, you know, James chapter 1, verse 27, pure religion and undefiled before God and the Father is this, to visit the fatherless and widows in their affliction and to keep himself unspotted from the world. What an important thing for the early church. They saw that as caring for one another. And that's something we need to do as a church. And, you know, I love the blessing that we get to be as a church helping people that are hurting. And we do a lot. But also, I worry that sometimes the way it works in Eighth Creek is, you know, well, I'm an Eighth Creeker and I give of my tithe and offering, and then that money can go to a number of things. This building, it can go to parking lots, but also it goes to poor people and people that are hurting. And that does happen a lot. Our pastoral team is constantly helping widows and orphans and poor people, and that's wonderful. But I almost wonder if the attitude is like, well, the church does that, and I'm just not going to care about hurting people because, well, that's Eighth Creek's job. But I don't see that. In the book of Acts, I see a bunch of people who just cared about people, whether it was through the church, which is great. We see that too in the book of Acts, or whether it was just through their own person and opening up their own house. We see that as well. We're going to see a beautiful iteration of the practice of Christianity, and the book of Acts is going to make that beautiful and clear. And by the way, that's one of the things that I think brings people to become a Christian. It's the goodness of God that leads men to repentance. We see that in, you know, Romans chapter 2, verse 4. It says, not knowing that the goodness of God leads thee to repentance. So we're going to see that, the practice of Christianity. And then number three, benefit of reading the book of Acts. Not only do we have the the progress of Christianity and the practice of Christianity, but we're going to also have a fun look at the people of Christianity. The book of Acts is full of amazing people. I love the stories in the book of Acts. And the thing about the people, of course, I mentioned Peter and Paul, but there's other stories. Like who was the first European Christian? It was a lady named Lydia. And Paul ends up baptizing her there at the spring of Lydia. And the operative thing was ordinary people doing extraordinary things. That's the book of Acts. As we read the book of Acts, wouldn't it be great to realize, like 1 Corinthians 1:27, that says the Lord has chosen the weak and the foolish things of this world to confound the wise, the weak things to confound the things which are mighty. I think God still does that, do extraordinary things through ordinary people. That's the people of Christianity. But I wonder if we kind of say, that was the book of Acts. Those are Bible times. God was doing amazing things back then. But I think you and I, we might live, I'm just going to say this, and I mean this with all my heart. Could you and I live in more amazing times than even the book of Acts? I think you and I are privileged as Christians to live in what might just be the last days. And the Bible says, in the last days, I will pour out my spirit upon all flesh. Could there be a great move of God's Spirit that's just right at the edge, ready to happen? And wouldn't it be great to have that happen in Portland, Oregon, of all places? Man, when you drive downtown Portland, you see all the tents and the fentanyl deaths and the homicide rates skyrocketing in Portland. Like our law enforcement, we have law enforcement in Multnomah County, Athan Creek guys that are out there pulling dead bodies out of tents. That's more their job description now than giving speeding tickets. Meanwhile, the early church, they were people that did extraordinary things, even though they were ordinary people. And I just wonder if the Lord says, I want to do great things through the church. Yeah, but Brett, how did they do those great things? Well, that brings us to the final and fourth point. One of the major themes in the book of Acts is the power behind Christianity. Where was the power? It was the Holy Spirit. The Holy Spirit was the power behind it. We even see that in our text. Mentioned, here in Acts chapter 1, verses 1 through 3, when it mentions in verse 2, until the day he was taken up, after that he, through the Holy Ghost, had given commandments to the apostles whom he had chosen. You know, remember Jesus said in John 16:7, he said, nevertheless, I tell you the truth, it's expedient to you that I go away. For if I go not away, the Comforter will not come to you. But if I depart, I will send him to you. Jesus saying, I'm going to leave. That's the death, the burial, the resurrection, and eventually the ascension in heaven. He's saying, it's good that I'm leaving. The disciples might say, why is that good? And Jesus says, because I'm going to send my Holy Spirit and empower each one of you, ordinary people, to do extraordinary things. And that's what we're going to see in the book of Acts. And I believe you say, well, that was extraordinary times. It was the early church. But you and I live in extraordinary times. You and I are in a place where we should be filled with the Holy Spirit and letting the light of Christ shine through us. And I think we should hang on for the ride. Wait and see what the Lord will do. But I think it has to be people who are going to say, I'm going to be open to the Holy Spirit. Did you see, like, look at verse 6 of our same chapter of Acts 1. It says, when they were therefore come together, they asked him, Lord, saying, Lord, will thou at this time restore again the kingdom to Israel? And he said, it is not for you to know the times or the seasons which the Father hath put in his own power, but you shall receive power after that the Holy Ghost has come upon you, and you shall be witnesses unto me both in Jerusalem and in Judea and all Samaria, even to the uttermost parts of the earth. How did the gospel spread like wildfire? I told you, we're going to see this in the book of Acts, but I'm giving you a sneak preview right here. It started in Jerusalem, and the Holy Spirit filled the apostles. And then with the power of the Spirit, it went from, Jerusalem to Judea to Samaria. And then from Samaria, even to the uttermost parts of the world. Paul the Apostle, filled with the Spirit, shipped out through the Mediterranean into the Aegean and up to Philippi, where he shared the gospel with Lydia. And shared the gospel with the Philippian jailer, and shared the gospel with the whole city of Ephesus, that they all accepted Christ. And with the power of the Spirit, Christianity was pumped from the ports there on the Mediterranean Sea, and Christianity spread like wildfire and covering the world. And today, more than 2 billion Christians on the earth, all from a little thing that started in Jerusalem with some people that had the Holy Spirit filling them with power. He said the power. I love that word power in that text. The word, the Greek word for that word power is dunamis, where we get our word dynamite. And that's power. Where did they receive the power? Chapter 2, verse 4. And they were filled with the Holy Ghost and began to speak with other tongues as the Spirit gave them utterance. Oh, great. But this is the part that I don't like about the book of Acts. We got to talk about speaking in tongues. I don't want any part of that. Well, can I just say, we will talk about speaking in tongues, but we're going to see it in proper perspective because we're going to read the whole Bible about this. And as it turns out, when they spoke in tongues in Acts chapter 2, were they sitting around saying, better buy a Honda, better buy a Honda, over and over again? Is that what they're saying? No. We're going to see how in this case, they were actually speaking other people's languages that they could recognize. And we're going to see how the Lord, you know, demonstrated his power through that. But we're also going to see how tongues is the least important manifestation of the Holy Spirit. The Bible says that. It's the lowest important. What's some of the other things? The power of the Spirit for them to preach the gospel and for souls to be saved. That's what we're going to see in the book of Acts. We're going to see not the heebie-jeebie stuff. We're going to see the supernaturally natural power of the Spirit where people repent of their sins and become a believer in Christ. I'm excited about the book of Acts, and I'm excited not just to go through the book, but to let the book go through us. We need to get back to the early church behaviors and practices, and then see how the Lord's going to move through his church mightily.
7: Pastor Brett Metter has been providing just a preview of what's in store as our verse-by-verse study series of the book of Acts gets underway, revealing not only God's desire for the church, but of his Spirit sent to power it. 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But first, let me tell you more about Brett Metter. He's the senior pastor of Athey Creek Church, just south of Portland, Oregon. 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Well, once again, here's Pastor Brett Metter to close our time with a brief word of prayer.
6: Lord, I pray blessing on these, your people, as we go our way. Lord, we're just so blessed to be part of your kingdom. We're so blessed to be part of your church, the way. I pray that you'd sharpen us, cause each one of us to think through about our own Christian practice and how we're doing. But Lord, would you be honored and glorified? Even as we go our way, be honored and blessed, Lord, we pray. In Jesus' name, amen.
7: Amen. Pastor Brett Metter here on Today's Word. And that's all the time we have. Next time, Pastor Brett will continue looking at the Acts of the Apostles in our verse-by-verse study of the Bible. Today's Word with Pastor Brett Metter is an outreach of Athey Creek Church in West Lynn, Oregon.
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1: With SRN News, I'm Ron Taylor. SpaceX has launched its biggest, most powerful Starship yet. The rocket blasted off from the southern tip of Texas Friday, carrying 20 mock star-like satellites on a test flight, extending halfway around the world. It's the 12th test flight of the rocket that Elon Musk is building up to get people to Mars one day. But first comes the moon and NASA's Artemis astronaut program. Secretary of State Marco Rubio has arrived in India ahead of a meeting next week with his counterparts from India, Australia, and Japan, members of the Indo-Pacific Strategic Alliance known as the Quad. The visit comes as Washington is seeking to stabilize relations with India after ties soured over President Trump's tariff policies, which raised duties on several Indian exports. About 40,000 people are under evacuation orders and schools have shut down in Southern California due to a hazardous chemical leak. Officials say a storage tank began leaking a very toxic substance. This is SRN News.
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16: Everybody in the world is captive, okay? Everybody that comes into the world is a captive, the Bible says. We are slaves. No man is free. Every person in the world is a slave in their sinful state. And to whom are they slaves? Who is the captor? Who is the captor of every man? Sin. Sin.
17: Welcome to Grace to You Weekend, the Bible teaching ministry of John MacArthur. I'm your host, Phil Johnson. For over four decades, Melva Givens had an old nickel tucked away in her closet. She died assuming that the coin from 1913 was nothing more than a family heirloom. It wasn't until her children had it appraised that the truth was discovered. Only five of those 1913 Liberty Head nickels were ever minted. Turns out that old coin was worth nearly $3.1 million. Melva was sitting on a gold mine most of her life, and she didn't know it. Well, odds are you don't have a hidden treasure like that in your home, but if you're a Christian, you have access to far greater wealth. Are you taking advantage of riches beyond your imagination, or are you missing out on your spiritual treasure? Find out as John MacArthur continues his study called Richer Than You Think. Now here's John with the lesson.
16: Let's look together at Ephesians chapter 1. Ephesians chapter 1. And we're looking at verses 6 to 10, discussing the theme of redemption as Paul speaks of it in this section. I remember some years ago when my wife used to collect blue chip stamps and green stamps, that every once in a while she'd hand me a pile of books and say we were going to the redemption center to redeem our stamps. And frequently she has coupons which she takes to be redeemed. And we talk a lot about redemption, and the word redeemed is not an uncommon word in our vocabulary, but I'm quite confident that the mass of humanity that uses the word doesn't understand its theological implication. The word redeemed and the word redemption is really a very, very vital part of the very core of Christianity. And so we look at the concept of redemption. Now let me give you a definition so that you'll understand its meaning, and then a comparison so that you can see its meaning in contrast to some other terms, and then we'll look at the text itself. First of all, what is redemption? Here's a theological definition. Redemption is an act of God by which He Himself pays as a ransom the price for sin which has outraged His holiness. Okay? Now, that's a theological definition. Hang on, I'll give it to you again. Redemption is an act of God by which He Himself pays as a ransom the price of human sin which has outraged His holiness. That's redemption. Basically, it's simply this: deliverance by the payment of a price. It is simply deliverance by the payment of a price. Now, two words in the New Testament are used in the Greek language for the word redemption. The first one is agorazo. Sometimes you have ex agorazo. And the last part of the word, agora, we have a little town out here called agora, simply means marketplace. What ex agorazo means, what agorazo means is to buy out of the marketplace. To buy out of the marketplace. To purchase something. To buy something to make it yours. But there is another word, and perhaps even a stronger word, and that is the word that is used here, and is the word lutrao. And we also have the word apolutrosis, which we translate redemption. Now that means to pay a price to free somebody from bondage. Okay? Redemption, then, is the deliverance by the payment of a price. Now, I want you to hang on to that. Now, let me tell you something further, give you a little more theology. Everybody in the world is captive, okay? Everybody that comes into the world is a captive, the Bible says. We are slaves. No man is free. Every person in the world is a slave in their sinful state. And to whom are they slaves? Who is the captor? Who is the captor of every man? Listen to this. John 8:34 says men are slaves to sin. Romans 6:17 says men are servants to sin. Romans 7:14, sold under sin. Romans 8:21, in bondage to corruption. Who then or what then is the captor of men? Sin. Sin. So, sin is the captor that holds men. Now, sin demands a price to be paid to release its victim. What is that price? The price or the wages of sin is what? Death. The price of sin is death. So in order to purchase sinners from the grasp of sin, there must be death. Without, says Hebrews 9:22, the shedding of blood, which is simply a term for death, without death there is no remission of what? Sins. The soul that sinneth, Old Testament says, it shall die. All right? The wages or the price of sin is death. But Jesus redeemed us. What does it mean? He paid the price of sin to free the slave, to set him free. That's the whole point of redemption. That is exactly what he did. He paid the price to set us free. In Galatians chapter 5, in verse 1, it says, "For freedom, Christ has set us free. Therefore, stand fast and be not entangled again with the yoke of bondage. For freedom, Christ has set us free." In Galatians 1:4, who gave himself, the Lord Jesus Christ, verse 3 says, who gave himself for our sins, that he might deliver us from this present evil age. In other words, Christ has delivered us from evil, delivered us from the yoke of bondage, delivered us, if you look at it in the terms of Colossians 1:13, he has delivered us from the power of darkness and translated us into the kingdom of his dear Son. If you look at Romans chapter 6, essentially the very same thought is in verse 18. It says, being then made free from sin, ye became the servants of righteousness. Free from the evil age, free from corruption, free from the yoke of bondage, free from sin, by paying the price that sin demanded. That's redemption. In Galatians again, chapter 3 and verse 13, it says, Christ has redeemed us from the curse of the law by being made a curse for us. In Hebrews, and this is a great word on this, 2:14, for as much then as the children are partakers of flesh and blood, he also himself took part of the same, and that is Christ became a man, God became a man in Christ, in order that he might destroy him that had the power of death, that is the devil, now watch, and deliver them who through fear of death were all their lifetime subject to bondage. The bondage of sin and death holds men captive. And Christ comes to buy us out by paying the price. That's redemption. That's what the term means. Now, to help you get a little better grip on it, let me compare it with some other terms. And by comparison, you'll see its distinctiveness. There are five Greek words in the New Testament that come from the legal vocabulary. They have to do with legal things in the Roman world, a legal background. Let me share them with you, and then I'll show you how they differ. The first one is dikaiosis. Now, dikaiosis is a word that means acquittal. It means acquittal in the court. When somebody was acquitted of a crime, we translate it in the Bible, justification. Justification. Somebody is justified. All right? There's a second word, aphesis. That word means to cancel a debt. To cancel a debt. Sometimes there would be a lawsuit or something, it would be wrangling in the court, and there would be a judgment that would say, you don't owe that man anything, the debt is canceled or whatever. Retribution has been made, the price is paid, there's the canceling of the debt. Aphesis, in its legal sense, means to cancel a debt. We translate it in the Bible, are you ready? Forgiveness. Forgiveness. The third word is weathesia. And that is a word that means, in legalese, it means in the Greek world, adoption. Like a family would go to court to adopt a child. Now, the Bible really uses it to speak of sonship. Sonship. Becoming a son of God. And then there is the word katalasso, which legally means reconciliation. Sometimes people will go to court for a divorce and they will be reconciled. Or sometimes two fighting factions will be brought into a suit and there will be reconciliation brought about. Now, it means in a courtroom reconciliation, and that's exactly the way we translate it in the Bible. Paul talks about being reconciled to God. The fifth word is apolutrosis. It means to redeem, to purchase, to set free, and it is translated redemption. Now listen, and I'll show you the distinction in these words. In justification, the sinner stands before God accused, but he is declared righteous. In justification, he stands before God accused, but he is declared righteous. In forgiveness, the second word, the sinner stands before God as a debtor and receives a cancellation of his debt. In adoption, the sinner stands before God as a stranger, but he is made a what? Son. In reconciliation, the sinner stands before God as an enemy, but he is made a friend. In redemption, the sinner stands before God as a slave, and he is receiving his freedom. You see. All of those terms speak of the wondrous miracle of salvation.

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3: Because we are his body, because we are Christ in the world, we therefore are acceptable to God in him. And it is in him that we have redemption. There's only one Redeemer, beloved, and that's the Beloved One. And the reason we can be called the Beloved of God is because we are in the Beloved One. He is the one in whom we have redemption. You know, the term Beloved was God's special name for his Son. We don't have to worry about who the Beloved here is. It's obvious. Who is the Beloved One? Listen to God himself speak and tell you in Mark 1:11, this is my, what? Beloved Son. And him I am what? Well pleased. Again, God said, this is my beloved Son, hear ye him. Colossians chapter 1 says that we have been translated from the kingdom of darkness into the kingdom of his dear Son. It's the same concept. Christ is the beloved of God. Christ is the beloved one. And as the beloved of God, he is the recipient of all that God has to give out of his love. And the only way that we can ever receive it is as we are in the beloved one, you see. Actually, you want to get technical, there's only one individual in the entire universe, as far as we're concerned, from our vantage point, who is the recipient of all the goodness of God, and that is Christ, and we, as we are in Christ, and only as we are in Christ, become able to receive those good things. Thou art my beloved Son. So Christ is the beloved of the Father. It is by him, because it is in him, that we are redeemed. We are one with him. You see, the Son is accepted by the Father. And if the Son is accepted by the Father and we are in the Son, we are accepted by the Father. Incredible thought. Think of it this way. Christ wants us to have every good thing. And the Father loves the Son. And since the Father loves the Son, the Father will grant to the Son of his love, the thing the Son desires. And the thing the Son desires is that we have every good thing. And so they are ours in him. And that's why verse 3 says, blessed be the God and Father of our Lord Jesus Christ, who hath blessed us with all spiritual blessings in the heavenlies. And then what's the last two words? In Christ. Because we are in him, we are accepted. Because we are in him, we are blessed. Apart from us, dear ones, God blesses us for Christ's sake. You see? Because we're in him. We, in him, are accepted. Look at the word accepted. Literally, it's the word graced. And it would read this way. By grace, we have been graced. He graced us, is what the Greek says. He graced us. It's like dunking us in a big vat of grace. We've been graced. We could say to each other, instead of now, since we've lost the term born again, we don't know what it means anymore. We might start saying, have you been graced? That's the idea. Grace by which he graced us. So God can say of every Christian, listen to this. God can say of every Christian, this is my beloved Son in whom I am well pleased. Isn't that great? You say, you mean me? You mean you, me? Yes. In Christ. This is my beloved Son in whom I'm well pleased. You see, Christ paid the price, bought us out, made us one with himself. He is the Redeemer, and there is no other Redeemer, only he. Second, not only do we see

0: the Redeemer, but the redeemed. Who are the redeemed? Who are? Well, it's very, very clear. It's the us and the we. The us of verse 6 and the we of verse 7. Us accepted, we have redemption. You say, yeah, that's good. That's a pronoun, but what's the antecedent? Who's the us and who's the we? Oh, I want you to meet the redeemed. Boy, they are really something. Let me introduce them to you. Are you ready? Turn with me to chapter 2, verse 1. Here's the us and the we. And you, oh, by the way, it's the us and the we and the you. And you, who were dead in trespasses and sins. That's the first thing about the us and the we and the you. We're rotten sinners. Just want to get that clear at the beginning. And here's some more about us, verse 2. In which in time past you walked according to the course of this world, according to the prince of the power of the air, the spirit that works in the children of disobedience. That's Satan. So far, the us, the we, and the you are dead in trespasses and sin, walking according to the course of the world, according to the prince of the power of the air, who's Satan, the one who works in the children of disobedience. Beyond that, they happen to be guided by the lust of the flesh, the desires of the mind and the flesh, and are by nature the children of wrath. That's the us and the we and the you. Not a real scintillating group, frankly. In case you need a further definition, you could look down at verse 11. We are the heathen. Some of the Bibles translate it Gentiles, heathen. And then you could look at verse 12, where it says, we are without Christ, aliens from the commonwealth of Israel, strangers from the covenants of promise, having no hope and without God in the world. That's the us, the we, and the you. If that isn't enough to give you the point, look at verse 17 of chapter 4. 17 chapter 4 says that we are the ones who walk in the vanity of our minds. Verse 18 says, having the understanding darkened, alienated from the life of God through the ignorance that is in them because of the blindness of their heart, past feeling, given themselves over to lasciviousness to work all uncleanness with greediness. That's us, folks. There we are. The lewd, the greedy, the blind, the ignorant, the alienated, the darkened, the vain, strangers, no hope, without God, on and on, evil, following Satan. That's us. Nice bunch. Wouldn't you like to hang around them? That's us. The redeemed. God has chosen to redeem sinners. That's the point. Titus 2:14, who gave himself for us, now watch, that he might redeem us from all iniquity. We are the iniquitous, that's who we are, that he might purify unto himself a people of his own, zealous of good works. He has redeemed sinners, people. Jesus said, I am not come to call the righteous, but what? Sinners to repentance. You see, it's not until a person recognizes his sin that he seeks to be bought out of the slave market and that he offers himself to Jesus to receive the gift. The redeemed are the we, the us, and the you, the sinners. Incredible. Unbelievable. You mean God should have looked around the world and picked out some really good people? Well, it would have had a problem. There weren't any. Because the Bible says all have what? Sinned and come short of God's glory. So he redeemed sinners. We are the chosen of God. We who've responded by faith to that elective purpose of God in the time before the world began, we are the ones accepted in the Father's love. We are the ones who, because we are in Christ, are said to be the sons of God in whom he is well pleased.
1: 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Join us again next week as John MacArthur continues showing you the amazing inheritance that's yours in Christ. 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
4: 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If emotions alone define truth, then who decides why murder, theft, or violence are wrong? 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
8: With SRN News, I'm Bob Agnew in Washington. The new chairman of the Federal Reserve sworn in on Friday, Kevin Warsh, sworn in at the White House by Supreme Court Justice Clarence Thomas. President Trump at the event telling reporters, thankfully, unlike some of his predecessors, Kevin understands that when the economy is booming, it is a good thing. We don't have to go crazy, just let it boom, and we want it to boom. The president's also been pushing for lower interest rates. When World Cup soccer play gets underway next month, Mexico will become the first country ever to host the event 3 times. Mexico will co-host the World Cup from June 11th through the 19th. The once every 4 years event is the biggest in all of sports, and soccer is by far the most popular sport in Mexico as well. This is SRN News.
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10: Hello there, and thanks for tuning into this week's show. 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And I want you to check them out when you have a chance because they really have some great products to improve your health and the health of your family. Okay, on today's show, we're talking about vitamin D, sometimes referred to as the sunshine vitamin. But folks, here's the problem. Many of us aren't getting enough sunshine lately between slathering on those powerful sunscreens and spending more time indoors. And what it really comes down to is this vitamin D deficiency that's out there is causing an avalanche of health problems for 70% of our population, ranging from pain, loss of balance, muscle weakness, depression, increased blood pressure, arthritis, memory loss, and even a compromised immune system. And I have Dr. Michael Pincus with me today to talk about the most effective way to get vitamin D. Dr. Pincus, it's good to talk to you again.
11: Chris, it's great to be back. Thank you.
10: You know, many of you know that Dr. Pincus is a nationally recognized authority on natural and alternative health. He's a successful chiropractor. He's worked with top Hollywood celebrities, professional and Olympic athletes, and he continues to be very involved in some of today's top health concerns. And let's kind of start at the top, Dr. Pincus, and talk a little bit about what are some of the warning signs that you may be deficient in vitamin D?
11: Okay, well, part of it is how you feel. And one of the things, Chris, is being tired for no apparent reason.
10: Okay.
11: But on the reverse side of that, I've seen that a lack of vitamin D affects your sleep. Okay, another big sign is that your bones ache. Now, there's a lot of people listening who've been diagnosed with osteoporosis, which is a thinning of the bone.
10: Mm-hmm.
11: But again, a vitamin D deficiency. A big one is muscle weakness. So you try to get up from a couch, you get in and out of a car, and you're finding it more and more difficult. And that's leading to the high, high prevalence of people falling and injuring themselves.
10: Ah, okay. All right.
11: Which is a huge problem.
10: Right, exactly.
11: Another one is you tend to get more cold, especially upper respiratory problems.
10: Okay.
11: Problems with blood pressure, cardiovascular problems, digestive problems, constipation, bloating, gas.
10: Mm-hmm.
11: It's very, very common. And if you're a diabetic, there's all kinds of data about being deficient in vitamin D, and the list goes on and on. It's a huge problem.
10: What does vitamin D actually do in the body? What is it used for?
11: Well, when we use the word vitamin, it's actually kind of a misnomer because vitamin D is actually a hormone.
10: Okay.
11: And this regulates thousands of genes in the body. Everything from pain, blood sugar, immune system, blood pressure, bone strength. Plus, vitamin D has been linked to maintaining colon health, breast, prostate, and ovarian health. But I'll tell you what, the way we're taking vitamin D is all wrong. It's all messed up.
10: Well, why do you say that? Why is it messed up?
11: Well, first of all, you go to your doctor and they say, yeah, I'm going to put you on a vitamin D supplement, and it's like 400 international units, which is totally worthless. Or God forbid, if you're listening right now and you're taking a multivitamin and you think you're covered, that's why you're on 6 or 8 or 10 different prescription drugs. I'll tell you that right now.
10: Mm.
11: Because your body is not getting enough D. The other thing is that vitamin D is an oil. You don't absorb oils in your body. They're very difficult to digest.
10: Okay.
11: So I've come up with my own vitamin D, which I call Dr. Pincus's vitamin D3 formula.
10: So, Dr. Pincus, what makes your fast melt vitamin D formula so unique?
11: Well, Chris, first of all, I put 5,000 units of vitamin D3 per serving in each tablet so you can actually feel the difference. I wanted to give you enough dosage so it really goes to work. Second, I use the right type of vitamin D in my formula, which is superior and readily available so your body can digest it, and this is known as vitamin D3. And third, my formula is a fast melt tablet that's available for immediate absorption.
10: You know, you mentioned that vitamin D is an oil. So how were you able to make your formula into a fast melt?
11: Well, good question, Chris. Here's what I've done. I've worked with an advanced team of scientists, and these guys They know their stuff, and they're using this technology to convert vitamin D, which is an oil, into a dry powder. And once they do that, they put it in this fast dissolving melt for immediate absorption and quick results that you can feel.
10: What's some of the feedback that you're getting, Dr. Pincus, from people that are taking your fast melt D3?
11: Well, I'm getting tons of feedback. You know, I've got people that email me. Here's an email from Betty. And she writes, I was diagnosed with a severe vitamin D deficiency. And she said she tried many other vitamin supplements.
10: Okay.
11: And then she discovered my D3. And she said she went back to her doctor, had her blood test, and her blood test went back into a normal range just within weeks.
10: Wow. All right, folks, I want to take a moment here to let you listeners know that if you want to try Dr. Pincus's vitamin D3 formula, there's a special toll-free number for you to call. 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And when you do call and order, you will not be automatically enrolled in one of those monthly subscription programs. This is a one-time order. So the number to call is 1-800-467-0298. And I'll give it to you again. Ready? It's 1-800-467-0298. 0298. All right, for those of you just joining us, I have Dr. Michael Pincus on the line with us today. We've been talking about Dr. Pincus's fast melt vitamin D3 formula, and this vitamin D deficiency is really an epidemic now, causing all kinds of health concerns. But the issue is, even if you're trying to get vitamin D back in your body, you're most likely taking the wrong type or the wrong form of vitamin D the wrong way, maybe not even getting enough of it. And Dr. Pincus, why don't we start here by talking about, you know, why is this deficiency such an epidemic, despite all of the awareness and the products that you see on the store shelves containing vitamin D?
11: Well, yeah, that's a good point. 70% of us in this country are deficient in vitamin D. The fact is that your body needs vitamin D. This is a hormone that should be there, and it's not there. And the statistics show that back in the 70s when we started getting cable networks and, of course, with the internet, we're not going outside, and most of us get no vitamin D from the sun.
10: What makes your Fast Melt D3 formula a much better choice?
11: Well, Chris, first of all, I put 5,000 units of vitamin D3 per serving in each tablet so you can actually feel the difference. Second, I use the right type of vitamin D in my formula. And third, I've worked with an advanced team of scientists, and they're using this technology to put it in this fast dissolving melt for immediate absorption and quick results that you can feel.
10: Now, is your Fast Melt vitamin D3 formula manufactured here in the U.S., Dr. Pincus?
11: Yeah, absolutely. My formula is manufactured right here in the USA, Chris. In fact, we have a facility that is a CGMP certified lab, which means current good manufacturing practices. And this is an FDA mandated set of rules that we follow. As a matter of fact, just recently the FDA came in and did an inspection, and they said, hey guys, keep up the good work.
10: Now, you mentioned earlier that there's a strong connection between vitamin D and diabetes. Talk a little bit about how your FastMelt D3 formula could help folks that are dealing with diabetes or even at risk of getting diabetes.
11: Well, yeah, diabetes is a huge problem. And in type 2 diabetics, what we find is that there's plenty of insulin in the body, but the insulin is not recognized by the cells. And so what vitamin D3 does is it takes that problem and it seems to fix it. Now, they've studied vitamin D3 and it's improved this insulin signature by 60%. And just to give you a comparison, the most popular diabetic drug improves at 13%.
10: Wow. Now, let me ask you this, Dr. Pincus. How can your FastMelt D3 formula help boost your immune system?
11: Vitamin D is responsible for 200 different chemicals that your immune cells produce to fight off bacteria and viruses. Listen, if you're someone that's susceptible to having any type of cold, flu, I would start right now taking one of my vitamin D3 melts every day. And one of the nice things about this is that besides your immune system being better, you'll find your energy better, you'll find less pain, less arthritic type pain, more mobility, flexibility, better muscle strength. And if you're someone who's concerned about falling, you'll have better balance and a better sense of walking, which is so important these days.
10: So, and how do you take it, Dr. Pincus?
11: You can take it in the morning. You can take it at night. You don't need water, and you put it in your mouth, and, you know, maybe count to 30, it's gone.
10: Wow. And maybe you can share again for those that may have just joined us some of the responses that you get from people that have been taking your formula and what kind of results have they seen?
11: Let me tell you my own story. So over the summer, I didn't take as much of my D3. I was actually traveling, and I ran out of it. So what happened to me is, you know, I'm basically pain-free, but all of a sudden I started having pain in my hand. I go, what is this? This is weird. But then I realized that I had run out of my D3 formula, and I went off of it for several weeks. And the minute I started going on it, it took about 7, maybe 8 days, the pain went away.
10: Wow.
11: Crazy, isn't it?
10: That's how you know something's working, right? If you stop and the health issues come back, well, there's your answer.
11: That's the best test that anyone can listen to, especially if you're on the fence. You're going, well, I wonder if this is really for me. And what I would do, Chris, is next time you give out the number to have people order, is go ahead and order it. I know you mentioned it's a risk-free offer, and go ahead and try it yourself and stay on it for 5, 6 weeks. And then if you still doubt it, then go off of it and see if anything gets worse.
10: And again, folks, I want to take a moment here to let you listeners know that if you want to try Dr. Pincus's vitamin D3 formula, there's a special toll-free number for you to call. 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And when you do call and order, you'll not be enrolled in any of those monthly subscription programs. This is a one-time order, folks. So the number to call is 1-800-467-0298. And I'll give it to you again. It's 1-800-467-0298. So what do you think, folks? Are you one of the 70% of people listening most likely taking the wrong type of vitamin D supplement? Joining us today is our good friend, Dr. Michael Pincus, and we've been talking about his Fast Melt vitamin D3 formula. And Dr. Pincus, what you're saying is that most of us are deficient in vitamin D. And because of that deficiency, it's causing health issues like pain, muscle weakness, immune problems, and that most vitamin D supplements are not the best form. And more importantly, it's not the right amount of vitamin D to really make an impact. Is that what you're saying?
11: Yeah, it's exactly what I'm saying, Chris. It's a multifaceted problem where, one, we're not getting enough vitamin D3 in our system.
10: Mm-hmm.
11: Vitamin D3 is responsible for activating 2,000 different genes in the body, controlling everything from diabetes to hormone production to muscle strength, heart beating correctly, digestion, immune system. It's a really long list, and honestly, it surprised me because in medical school, we learned that vitamin D was necessary for the bones. We get enough being outside and in our milk, and end of story.
10: Right.
11: And for the first 20-some years of my practice, I never prescribed vitamin D. I just didn't think it was necessary. And then in the early 2000s, the studies started coming out, and now there's over 2,300 studies that just show that vitamin D is absolutely necessary. It's not just a good idea. It's absolutely necessary. It's a hormone that should be in the body, and it's not there.
10: Can you share some of that research, Dr. Pincus? And more importantly, what's the conclusion of the research related to vitamin D?
11: Well, one of the biggest studies ever on vitamin D were from the U.S. Navy.
10: Okay.
11: So I think it was like 145,000 men and women were studied, and they found that the number one non-combat reason that people died in the Navy was due to melanoma.
10: So skin cancer.
11: So I'm reading this study, you know, I kind of paused right there, and I went, yeah, it makes sense. You know, people are out on the decks of ships in the equator and all over the world, and they're getting the harmful
10: UV
11: sun rays, and they're developing skin cancer. But then I read on, and it said most of the victims were office workers, like clerks and people in hangars and inside. And I went, oh, my God.
10: Hmm.
11: So it was a link going back to vitamin D deficiency in the body.
10: What about muscle and bone strength? Can your D3 formula help with that?
11: Yeah, it's critical. Like if you're someone that's over 50, especially, you're seeing a progression of the core muscles in your body starting to slow down. First, it's kind of a clumsiness that people kind of feel like they're getting clumsy physically. And then it's a lack of flexibility that you start to stiffen up, and you feel it at night, especially if you're in bed, rolling from side to side. You wake up with your knees hurting, your legs are restless, your shoulders hurt. That's that stiffness setting in that's associated with a lack of this vitamin D3 in my formula. So if you're someone listening right now and you're having a lot of joint pain, bone pain, muscle pain, fibromyalgia, I would say start on my formula like immediately and start taking one or two of my vitamin D3s a day for the first week or two to get your doses up quickly.
10: So let me ask you about these gummy vitamins. Does that work? Can you put enough vitamin D into a little gummy bear, and is that the best way to get it in your body?
11: No, of course not, Chris. You know, they'll go to any type of lengths to try to market things that seem good, but you're taking a lot of sugar and gelatin and wax. My thing is, it's not what you take, it's what your body absorbs.
10: Well, I want to talk more about what happens when people start taking your Fast Melt D3 formula.
11: Boy, that's a really good question, because the first area that vitamin D seems to affect is your energy, your sleep, your outlook, your moods. And then after being on it for a while, your core strength will come back. So for those of you who have slowed down, you're going to feel more energy, like physically. So it's kind of like feeling a little bit younger, Chris.
10: And who wouldn't want that?
11: Right.
10: And maybe you can share again for those that may have just joined us some of the responses that you get from people that have been taking your formula, and what kind of results have they seen?
11: Well, one of the surprising ones was I gave it to my brother-in-law, who had gone to his doctor and was very concerned about his cholesterol, his blood fat, and his weight. And I put him on my vitamin D3, and he went back in 3 months later, and his blood profile was perfect.
10: All right, I want to take a moment here to let you listeners know that, again, if you want to try Dr. Pincus's vitamin D3 formula, there is a special toll-free number for you to call right now. It's 1-800-467-0298. You know, as we've been talking about here, Dr. Pincus's vitamin D3 formula is a fast-dissolving melt, which makes it available for immediate absorption by your body for rapid results. 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So that number to call is 1-800-467-0298. And keep in mind, folks, you have absolutely nothing to lose here because Dr. Pincus's vitamin D3 formula is guaranteed to be safe and effective or your money back. And when you do call and order, you're not going to be enrolled in one of those automatic monthly subscription programs. This is a one-time order. So I encourage you, the number to call is 1-800-467-0298. And I'll give that to you again. It's 1-800-467-0298. So how about it, folks? I mean, what it really comes down to here is we're not getting the right form or enough vitamin D delivered the right way, which is why we have so many of these health concerns that you probably can't put your finger on. And Dr. Pincus, I want to start just recapping here that there are a couple different forms of vitamin D, and maybe explain why the typical form that you would find in most off-the-shelf D formulas is different from what you've put together here.
11: Well, there's vitamin D2 and there's vitamin D3. And D2 is the type of vitamin D that has to be activated by your body. So it has to be converted into vitamin D3. Vitamin D3 is the activated form, so it's ready to go to work. Now, the vitamin D3 that I use in my formula, I think it's the best because I've seen the best results with myself, my family, with my patients. Plus, I've worked with the lab where the people in the lab have taken this and they test their blood every day to see how the D is going, and it's going up and out through the roof where it should be.
10: Wow. So, Dr. Pincus, I mean, who should consider taking your fast melt vitamin D formula?
11: Well, I would definitely start with kids for development and immunity. Obviously, young adults in their 20s need vitamin D to keep their immune system strong.
10: Mm-hmm.
11: Then men and women in their 30s, you're talking about heart health, immunity, cardiovascular problems start to turn on. But it's also the child-rearing years, and vitamin D for pregnant women is very, very important.
10: Mm-hmm.
11: People in their 40s, that's when, you know, you start feeling more of those aches and pains like you've never felt before. You think you're getting older. And again, it's important for your hormones and to keep yourself physically active. And of course, when you're in your 50s, you start feeling stiffer. You can't golf. You can't play tennis. You know, you start becoming aware of your body not functioning.
10: Mm-hmm.
11: And then people over 60, I just wish that every senior citizen would go on this formula. Imagine living in your senior years where you have confidence in your balance and you're able to have the energy to get things done and
10: the mental
11: clarity. You know, this is more and more important as we go along because people are living longer, but the quality of life is not great.
10: You know, is it ever too late, Dr. Pincus, such that your fast melt D3 formula wouldn't be a worthwhile investment?
11: If you can see the breath on the mirror in the morning, then you know that you're a candidate for this. Because a lot of the things that people suffer from, they're suffering from a lack of this vitamin in their body. So it's never too late to try something like this. And the sooner you can get on my formula, the better odds you're going to have of having a really healthy, high energy, high mobility life from here on out.
10: Yeah, well, it makes a lot of sense. And Dr. Pincus, what can someone expect when they start taking your Fast Melt D3 formula?
11: Well, you're going to notice within the first several days that something's changing in your body, because this kickstarts so many different cycles in your body that you'll start having less pain, having more energy, and having better mental clarity, better sleep. Your moods can be affected by this. Vitamin D3 is necessary to get these things running.
10: Well, Dr. Pincus, unfortunately, we only have a few minutes left. Anything else you want to share with our audience here in our final minutes?
11: For those of you listening, we've covered a lot of ground. Working with the body is tricky, as you know. And we're talking to your listeners of your show. You know, they're of all walks of life with all various conditions. And so I'm trying to give some good health advice here, Chris. The point is get yourself out of it. Get yourself on this formula and see for yourself. It's not against the law for you to try something to see if it works.
10: That's an, that's an interesting way to put it.
11: That's all we're doing. We're talking about nutrition. We're not talking about rocket science here.
10: Right,
11: but
10: right.
11: But there's a lot of science behind what I'm talking about. The key is to get on this formula and give it a month or two. Every day, take one of these things. And start to see improvements in your pain, your blood pressure, your blood sugar, your energy, your sleep habits. This is my appeal to your listeners to get on this formula and try it for themselves.
10: Well, Dr. Pincus, again, thank you for taking time to be with us today.
11: Thank you, Chris.
10: All right, folks. 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
20: 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As Jesus said in John 17, "Father, that they may be one, just as we are one." Welcome to Good News for the City.
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22: 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My name is Brian Bales, and of course, I get a privilege of talking to you again this weekend about the things that matter most. And we just recently have started a series here on the weekend in two parts, looking at the fruits of the Spirit. And so last week, I had on the show Pastor Rick Ryder. Come Close Ministries is one of the ministries that he oversees. You can go to comeclosministries.org to find out more about him. And he will be here again today to talk about the fruit of the Spirit, patience. If you were not able to join us last weekend, never fear. You can always go back to WAVA.com, click on the program guide, click on podcast, and then click on last week, and you can hear part one of our conversation around this idea, the fruit of the Spirit of patience. And a lot of our conversation last week was right around God's patience towards us. But as we have Pastor Rick back again this week, we're going to continue to talk about God's patience towards us. But we're going to talk a little bit about this idea of what it looks like to show up in us as He has it towards us, and then show up in others. So I deeply enjoy our conversations anytime we have them, Pastor Rick, whether it's online, whether it is on the radio, or whether it's some other way in between. But thanks for coming back to the show, and thanks for helping us understand this a little bit more this week.
23: Yeah, I love talking to you, too. It's great to be here.
22: All right. So I'm going to say an if statement, and it's always a little bit wrong to say if because it is true. Mm-hmm. You know, I'm just going to say if patience is something the Spirit produces. So let me reframe that. Patience really is something the Spirit produces, and we're talking about fruits of the Spirit. We have natural patience. We talked about that last week. Yep. But the type of patience we're talking about here is the type that the Holy Spirit does in us. Mm-hmm. Okay. I think that begs this question. Well, what's our role? Yep. In that. We have a mutual friend that I stole this from. Pastor Duke Clyde of Headway Church in Leesburg, Virginia. It was the first time I heard this word picture, and I've loved it. And he said it wasn't from him initially, but I want to credit him. When it talks about the interrelationship between how what we're supposed to do and what God's supposed to do, and it's this vision of a sailboat. Mm-hmm. You know, if we're the boat, so to speak, and that's our life, we have to do the work of putting up the sails. Mm-hmm. But if we put up the sails and God does his part and that's the wind and he doesn't bring any, anyone's ever been on a sailboat in the middle of a lake without wind knows you're not going anywhere.
0: Right.
22: Right. Unless you cheated and put a troll motor on the back. Right. And on the other hand, if you don't do your work in putting up the sails and the wind comes, you're also not going anywhere. And I love that picture because it talked about the tension of not either or, but both and. And I think we tend to be people that are either or. Mm-hmm. We tend to be people that says, okay, I need to be the person who produces all of the patience in me, or I don't have to do anything. Yeah. I don't have to be blank, blank, or blank, fill that in. So let's dig into that a little bit. If we think about this idea of allowing the power of the Holy Spirit in us to produce the fruit of the Spirit through us, what are some practices, maybe postures, words, mm-hmm. that can help us stay more receptive to that work?
0: Yeah. So like, how do we catch the wind?
22: So yeah. Speak, yeah. Right? So to speak.
0: We want to catch the wind. You know, last time we talked about this, like naturally I'm patient and I've known that.
22: Naturally I'm not. So that's why I really need to know how to do this well.
0: Well, the good thing is if you're naturally patient, you can still run out of it. And I did. And when I ran out of it, I said to God, I'm like, I'm out of patience. And he said, good. Now we can use mine. And I think the first thing about a posture is like, how do you get it? This is the first time I realized like, oh wait, patience isn't mine. It's yours. Mm-hmm. Like, oh, I need this from you. The first posture is just, I need to ask. Ask for it. If you're lacking something, it's a fruit of the Spirit, ask for it. The second thing though is if it's a fruit of the Spirit, then I probably want to be filled with the Spirit. Because if I'm filled with the Spirit, it's going to produce the fruit of the Spirit.
22: So when you say filled with the Spirit, I understand, I think, what you're talking about. We have a relationship and context, but maybe there's someone listening and go, filled with the Spirit. I have never heard that term before, or maybe they've heard that term a lot and they're attaching maybe their particular definition. What do you mean by that?
0: Yeah, what I mean by that is taken from Ephesians chapter 5, verse 18. Don't get drunk on wine, which leads to debauchery. Instead, be filled with the Spirit of God. Mm-hmm. And so be filled, in that analogy, it's talking about influence.
22: Okay.
0: Like if you're under the influence of alcohol, you walk in the way you normally walk, you mm-hmm. talk in the way you normally talk, because alcohol is doing the walking and the talking.
22: Right.
0: If you're filled with the Spirit, you're going to walk in the way you normally walk. Now you might be patient. You might be kind or loving or things that you might not actually be because the Holy Spirit's influencing those things. The question is, how do I get that filling in my life? Now, I will say that some people will say that what happens in Ephesians 5 is this is the result of being filled, what follows. I believe is actually the how. And,
22: okay.
0: and the Greek allows for either interpretation, but I'll explain. I believe it's the how, and I'll tell you why I believe it's the how. It goes on and says, be filled with the Spirit. It says, speak to one another in psalms, hymns, and spiritual songs. Sing and make music in your heart to God. Give thanks in every circumstance and submit one to another. These are four things. All those four things are things that I can do. I can be in the Word of God, and I can talk like I'm talking to you about mm-hmm. what does God's Word say. When I'm doing that, I'm talking about God's Word. I believe God says, oh, you want to talk about me? I'll fill you. At the same time, he says, sing and make music in your heart. If I'm just in my car or if I'm in the shower or if I'm wherever, if I just have songs of worship that bubble up out of me, if I praise him and worship him, God's like, oh, you want to recognize me? I'll fill you. Then the other thing says, give thanks in every circumstance. So no matter what's going on in my life, I could have a flat tire. Tony Evans, you know, pastor in Texas, talks about a congregant who had a flat tire. And he told him, he was like, when he saw him at the gas, I had a bad day. He's like, you didn't have a bad day. You should be thankful. He's like, I should be thankful for a flat tire. He's like, yeah, you should be thankful you had a car so you can get a flat tire.
22: Yeah.
0: He's like, oh, you should be thankful you had money so you could buy a car.
22: Yeah.
0: You should be thankful you had a job so you could get money to buy a car. And he goes on. He's like, there's lots to be thankful for. Well, God just says, if we thank God consistently, well, then he fills us.
22: Mm-hmm.
0: Last is submit one to another. Now, the thing is, when we do those things, that, I believe, creates the filling. The filling then produces the fruit, which is a separate passage. The fruit is Galatians 5:22. The fruit of the Spirit is love, joy, peace, patience, kindness, goodness, gentleness, faithfulness, and self-control. This is the fruit. So if I'm filled with it, I just do these four things. Now think about it. We've been to Christian retreats, right? If you go to a Christian retreat, there's a thing we talk about after the retreat. It's what we call the spiritual retreat high. Mm-hmm. I leave the retreat. I get home. I'm like, I'm on fire for God. Everything's amazing. That's right. But the longer I'm away from the retreat, what happens?
1: Diminishing returns in that way.
0: Right? And so then all of a sudden, I'm like, I need to go to a conference again. Or I need to go to a retreat again.
1: Right.
0: Well, what if that's not actually what happened? What if it's not a spiritual retreat high? What if it's being filled? Because what do we do at a retreat? We speak to one another in Psalms, hymns, and spirits about the scriptures.
1: Yeah.
0: We sing and we make music in our heart to God. We are thankful people. We're serving everybody. Let me get this for you. Let me do that for you. We're actually doing all the things found in Ephesians 5.
1: Mm-hmm.
0: What we're actually getting is, I think, is filled with the Holy Spirit. Then what happens when we get home? We stop doing it.
1: Yeah. We were talking about this off radio about how women will have a conversation. I'm going to take a left turn in the middle of it. You said it a little bit differently. I'm going to left turn, Clyde, here, if I can, for a moment.
0: Yeah.
1: I want to talk about a word that you used about submission. And I know you were using a little different context, but I want to talk about it when it comes to submission to God.
0: Mm-hmm.
1: Because there's a tension between, to me, patience and the fruit of the Spirit showing up in me almost always requires a level of submission of my will to His.
0: Mm-hmm.
1: And to submit my will to His, there's a whole lot of things that have to happen.
0: Sure.
1: But one of it is I actually have to believe He's a good, loving Father who knows better than I do. Mm-hmm. Like I can say He's the all-knowing, all-loving, all-powerful God of the universe that puts that to work for me.
0: Yeah.
1: But it's something different to believe it. And so with that then, why does it seem to be submitting / patience seems to be the hardest in those moments when we feel like we're powerless,
0: yeah,
1: or we feel like God, as we mentioned last time, is slow,
0: mm-hmm,
1: or some people just feel like, hey, I've been unheard. They make that because they feel like I'm not getting the answer that I want. How might God still be present in those moments? And we might still be people who are willing to submit to Him in those moments.
0: Mm-hmm.
1: Have His patience fill us, even when we don't understand them.
0: Yeah. So you can use the word patience, but what we're really talking about is trust.
1: Mm-hmm.
0: Do I trust you?
1: Yeah.
0: Do I trust that you know what you're doing? Do I trust that you've got a good plan? Do I trust that you're going to work all things together for the good of those that love you? Do I just trust you?
1: Mm-hmm.
0: And maybe it's not a patience issue. Maybe it's a trust issue. And if we can trust that God's a good God, if we can trust that God is for us, if we can trust that He has power to work all things together for our good, like if I look at the circumstance in my life and I'm like, well, that doesn't look good. Well, I just go, well, you're going to make it for my good somehow, some way.
1: Mm-hmm.
0: Now, I think the other question is this. When we say we're lacking patience and we're talking about in submitting to God, sometimes what happens that gets in the way is something we feel like we really can't do, but we've come to experience this. We get angry at God.
1: Oh, yeah.
0: No, I shouldn't be angry at God. I mean, how can I be angry at a good
1: God? Well, I love that. I love it when I've done this myself. I've talked to many people like, I'm not angry at God. We're like, listen, the only person you're trying to fool is yourself. He already knows that you are. And probably everyone else in the room can figure this out, too.
0: Sure.
1: So the Psalms talk about it. I'm angry at you, God. Go back to Him. But that's a big word.
0: Yeah. So the question is, why does that anger rise?
1: Mm-hmm.
0: And I believe that James tells us this. It says, what causes fights and quarrels among you? When you're angry at God, you're really kind of fighting and quarreling with Him.
1: Sure.
0: Right? What causes fights and quarrels among you? James says it's this. You want something and you're not getting it.
1: Mm.
0: When you have a goal that's blocked, then that's when anger rises. And if I feel like God's blocking my goal, or if I feel like my friend, my wife, or my boss, or you know, this person I don't even know over here, anybody's blocking my goal, that's where anger rises.
1: Mm-hmm.
0: And so with that, when I get angry at God, it's like, you're blocking my goal. Well, what if my goal is actually not a good goal? What if I think it is, but what if I could override that with going, God knows me better, and God knows things are coming down the pike, and God's working all things together for my good.
1: Mm-hmm.
0: Maybe His goal for me is better than mine.
1: Yeah. Well, it goes back, as you're saying, as you bring that to submission in one way in my mind. You look at the Psalms, and Psalms has this interesting verse that's often misunderstood when it says, delight yourself also the Lord, and He will give you the desires of your heart. I'm going to sort of translate it differently for point of our conversation, sure, that we've been having. Too often, we translate that verse as, be filled with God, be happy with God, and He's going to give me what I want.
0: Mm-hmm.
1: But a better interpretation of that would be filled with the Spirit, delight yourself with him, and he will transform the desires of your heart to be in line with him. And I think for us, and for me, and for you, and for our listeners here, how do we begin to have this sort of delineation or mind discernment, if I could use that term, that helps us know when, hey, that might be a good desire, but it's not God's desire? Because those mm-hmm. tend to be the ones, for me at least, and I believe I'm not alone, that can really trip us up. Like, God, how could you not want blank? I'm a pastor of a church. I pastor Christian Fellowship Church in Ashburn. You're a pastor of a church as well. I mean, there's all kinds of things we wanted good for the church, and God's mm-hmm. like, yeah, that's not going to happen. I'm like, how could you not want that?
0: Yeah. I don't know why he doesn't want it.
1: Yeah.
0: Because that's I'm like, I'm telling him, like, you should want this.
1: Sure, right? Yeah.
0: But for some reason, maybe he doesn't. Because he can see things that go way beyond the scope that we can see.
1: Mm-hmm.
0: And so we make decisions about what's best in the limited information we have. I think we've been in

0: 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Ooh. And what if your faith could help you hit the high notes? Ooh. Grammy-nominated and Dove Award-winning artist Torrin Wells invites you into the high notes.
1: It's the high notes.
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3: The Father's desire for Jesus is these nails, this cross, carrying the weight of sin. That's God's, the Father's desire and goal for Jesus. And Jesus has to be able to recognize, like, okay, I have to do something here to move from anxiety to joy. Because he's in anxiety there in the garden, but it says in Hebrews, the joy set before him, he endured the cross. Mm-hmm. How does he go from that anxiety to joy?
4: Yeah.
3: Well, 1 Peter says it this way. It says he entrusted himself to the Father. That word entrust is important because the word entrust means to commit to another with confidence. Mm-hmm. And so what Jesus is doing in the garden, he's like, all right, I'm going to commit to you. Not the thing, not the circumstance that lay out. I'm going to commit to you with confidence that you know what you're doing.
4: Yeah.
3: I have confidence that there isn't another way. I have confidence that you're going to resurrect me after this. That you're going to use the power that you have to resurrect me out of that grave. I trust that you are going to actually save people through this and that I will have brothers and sisters with me in heaven because of it. And once he commits to the Father with confidence, he can do anything. Mm-hmm. And I think if we can do the same thing as I'm going to commit to the Father with confidence, you're for me, you work all things together for my good, you know what you're doing, you're wise, you know more than I know, well, then I can submit to him.
4: Yeah,
3: because he's good.
4: We're talking here today on Good News for the City with Pastor Rick Ryder, Come Close Ministries. You can find out more about the church that he serves and ministries they have by going to comecloseministries.org. And when we talked last week, as this is part two of a two-part episode, again, you can go back to WAV.com, click on the podcast, and be able to hear what he said last week. But we talked last week about God's patience towards us, and then we're talking about our patience and how we can exhibit to others this week in many ways. Over and over again, I hear us refraining to looking at the truth about the identity of God. Mm-hmm. Do we trust who he says he is? And then secondly, do we trust who he says we are after mm-hmm. that? Like, the level to which we actually trust the truth of our identity really impacts our submission, allowing the fruit of the Spirit of patience to happen in our lives, allowing the fulfillment or the filling of the Spirit in us. And I wondered then how, when we can anchor ourselves in those truths, be filled with the Spirit, how can our prayers shift? Because oftentimes our prayers go like this: God, I don't like the scenario that I'm in. That scenario could be a difficult one, or it could just be not what you want next. Let's go back to the tire, right?
3: Yeah.
4: A flat tire is not that big a deal.
3: Yeah.
4: Like, but I don't like the fact that I wasn't able to get to my blank on time.
3: Sure.
4: Right? Or there are people like, I don't have a car, I don't have a job. Whatever scenario it is, I don't like this. So God, change my circumstances. How, when we actually trust him and be filled with his Spirit to produce the fruit of the Spirit in patience, can it move from God, change my circumstances, to, okay, whatever you're doing, God, in this, make me more like Jesus, shape my mm-hmm. character, especially when we're struggling, I'm struggling, whoever sure. it is, with being patient.
3: Right. All right. So you make me think of James. James chapter 1 says, consider it pure joy when you face trials of many kinds. Right? Who wants to face trials? Who wants to face trials of many kinds? Well, it says consider it pure joy. Like, I should be excited about this. Why? Well, he says because it develops perseverance. Well, there's your patience. Perseverance mm-hmm. is patience, right? Because it develops perseverance, and perseverance must finish its work so we may be mature, complete, and not lacking anything. Well, there was a day I was like, well, what does perseverance really mean? So I dug into the Greek a little bit, and the Greek word there is hupomone. But what's really important is the root word, where it comes from. And it's a compound word, upo, meno. And what that word means is upo, to be under, and meno is to remain or abide. Mm-hmm. And all of a sudden you recognize that perseverance is abiding. And all of a sudden I was like, wait a minute, what you're actually telling me is to consider it pure joy when I face trials of many kinds, because it causes me to cling to Jesus, to abide yeah. him. That word meno, it's the exact same word that we find in John 15. If a man remains or abides in me, he'll bear much fruit. Like, it's abiding. So perseverance isn't just muscled up by my bootstraps and muscle my way through it. That's not the patience God's talking about. That patience

0: actually comes like, I'm going to cling to you through this. Now, if I'm clinging to Jesus through it, you know what happens? Well, that's what exactly what it says. I become mature, complete, not lacking anything. Why? Because as I cling to him, he makes me more like him. Mm-hmm. As I cling to him, he matures me. As I cling to him, he makes it so I'm not lacking anything. I'm just clinging to him. Now, with it, what it says there is when you're in that scenario, goes, well, ask God for wisdom. And I actually think patience comes from wisdom. Because patience is the wisdom to know, should I move now or not? Should I say something or not? Mm-hmm. Wisdom to know, like, hey, it's going to work out. Like, so if I'm in a situation where circumstances are hard, if I just ask God for wisdom, it says he'll give it. Now, the key is don't doubt the wisdom he gives you. And so once I get that wisdom, like, hold on to it. Otherwise, I'm like a double-minded man. Like, taking God's wisdom, letting go of God's wisdom. No, I have to trust him. And these circumstances in my life that I never asked for, that I didn't want, that I didn't think would be good for me, God's like, it's been great for you because you're going to cling to me. As you cling to me, I want to make you more like me. As I make you more like me, I'll give you my wisdom. As I give you my wisdom, you'll have patience. And that's where it comes from.
1: Mm, yeah. You know, one last thing I'd like to sort of dig into, I'll use this analogy. Since I've been very young, I grew up in the South. We didn't use sugar much in our house. We used artificial sweetener, Sweet and Low. We jokingly called it the Pink Death.
0: Sure.
1: In our house. But it's not the real thing. But it's hard for me to taste the difference anymore. And I think there are moments when we're beginning to understand patience that it's hard for us to tell the difference between the real thing, the sugar analogy of patience being filled with the fruit of the Spirit, and indifference, which is basically an artificial sweetener that really isn't that healthy for you. Because, you know, I think there's sometimes when we're thinking about other people, a situation where we're needing the fruit of the Spirit to be patient towards them, when we think about something in our life, sometimes we say to ourselves, okay, the way I'm going to be patient now is to stop caring.
0: Yeah.
1: Passive avoidance. How does God help us understand the difference between what it looks like to be patient and trust in him and to not fool ourselves by saying, I'm just not going to care and pretend that it's patience?
0: Yeah. If I'm not caring or if I'm avoiding,
1: yeah,
0: I'm operating out of fear. And I'm like, I just don't want to face it. Mm-hmm. I don't want to go near it and all that kind of stuff. The difference, I think, between faking it and actually having it,
1: yeah,
0: comes from one simple thing. Do I check in with God regarding this circumstance or not?
1: Yeah, because if I avoid it, I don't have to check in.
0: Yeah.
1: Right, yeah.
0: So we either check in with God or we check out. Mm-hmm. And we're avoiding things in life. We're just checking out.
1: Mm-hmm.
0: I might check out by like, hey, let me just watch some TV now. Let me watch a movie. Let me go be busy. Let me go do whatever. I check out. Whatever right. way you check out. When we're avoiding things, we check out. When we're patient, it means we're checking in with God and then God supplying his wisdom and his patience, saying, okay, here's what you do. Here's how you do it. Here's the pace that you do it in. And that's where the patience comes from.
1: Yeah.
0: It comes from checking in, because if I need his patience, I need his perspective.
1: Yeah.
0: And without that, then I'm just relying on myself. I'm either going to avoid it or I'm just, you know, using my own pride, my own ways of doing things. But like, I have to check in. But when trouble hits, we have two options: check in, check out.
1: Yeah.
0: And I'm choosing, like, most of the time, there are times I definitely check out, right? But even when I'm checking out, I can hear that still small voice in my heart going, dude, you're checking out. Check in with me.
1: Mm-hmm.
0: And that's how I can face it. I go to him. I don't face the thing. I face him. When I face him, he tells me what he thinks about it and shows me the pace, and I respond and I reflect him.
1: Yeah. Well, Rick, thank you for your time today. Again, before I let you go, Come Close Ministries is a deep passion in your heart. It's an extension of your church. It's an extension of you that you serve. And I know that you talk about very important things in conferences and things like that. I know that you've had several conferences recently around shame and anxiety and other very important issues that we need to understand. I know that people probably have heard you today and thought, man, he's really helped me understand the fruit of the Spirit, patience, better between this week and last week. If they wanted to hear more about the ministry that you have and that sort of stuff, what would you encourage them to do?
0: Yeah, check out our website, comecloseministries.org.
1: Mm-hmm.
0: What we're really trying to do is help people with things that are hard.
1: Yeah.
0: What do I do with my anxiety? You know, it really matters. Mm-hmm. If I take my anxiety to the Lord, and I cast all my anxiety to him, I get his peace. I want his peace. I don't want circumstantial peace. I want his peace.
1: That's right.
0: What do I do with my shame? This is what keeps us from drawing near to God. I'm saying, hey, go if you want to have patience, you got to turn to him.
1: Right.
0: Shame keeps us from turning to him. If we could remove the shame and remove the stigma, I can't come to him mm-hmm. and understand that God really is patient with me. He is kind with me. He is abounding in love with me. We want to help you take that off and have an experience where you can draw close to him. The idea of come close ministry is really an invitation from God to come close to him.
1: Yeah.
0: Shame keeps us far from him. Fear tends to keep us far from him. Anger sometimes keeps us far from him. We focus on things that are people are dealing with, anger, fear, shame. We also deal with grief. And we just did a recent conference on grief, and we're releasing a course soon, next week or two, on grief. How do you connect with God in your grief? Not just other people. That's important. But we just want to help you connect with God.
1: And do, folks, I do encourage you to go to comeclosministries.org, find out more about their ministry, of course, and, of course, Pastor Rick and what he's doing on behalf of the kingdom here in the Washington metro area. Well, listener, thanks again for joining us today. If there's something you'd like to talk to me about, as I say always as we end the show, you can send me an email at comment@wava.com. 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And remember, it's the gospel that makes a way.
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10: With SRN News, I'm Bob Agnew in Washington. The new chairman of the Federal Reserve was sworn in on Friday. Kevin Warsh sworn in at the White House by Supreme Court Justice Clarence Thomas. President Trump at the event told reporters, thankfully, unlike some of his predecessors, Kevin understands that when the economy is booming, that's a good thing. President Trump touting what he calls a major jobs milestone. He says 100% of net new jobs since 2025 have been created in the private sector as his administration seeks to root out unnecessary bureaucracy within the federal government. That's meant cutting some government jobs, trying to bolster the private economy. When World Cup play gets underway next month, Mexico will become the first country ever to host the event three times. Mexico is set to co-host the World Cup from June 11th through the 19th, along with the U.S. and Canada. The once every 4 years event is the biggest in all of sports. This is SRN News.
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13: Hello, my friends. Be encouraged. It's a beautiful day in the DMV. Beautiful day to smile, to laugh, and enjoy one another, knowing that with Christ, the best is yet to come. Don't panic. Pause. and pray about it. Move forward with God. Scripture says, weeping may endure for a night, but joy will come in the morning time. I'm Apostle Dr. Nelson K. Williams, Senior Pastor.
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18: Drop calls are always annoying. Here you are talking on your cell phone, but unbeknownst to you, the call had cut off. Yet you kept talking. Then you ask a question, and nobody responded on the other line. And when you look at your answer, you discover that you were talking into nothingness because there was nobody on the other line. The caller dropped. Or perhaps you continue to talk until the person on the other line actually calls you back. Then you realized that the call had dropped. You know, loved ones, it goes without saying that reception is critical when we are communicating over the telephone line. One needs to be able to hear and be heard by the other person or persons on the other line. But just as reception is critical in physical communication, it is also important when it comes to spiritual communication, which happens when we pray. You know, one thing that is obvious throughout the pages of Scripture is that God invites us, His people, to communicate with Him. The Lord Jesus, in a parable in Luke chapter 18, encourages us, saying, men are to pray and not to faint. The Apostle Paul, in writing to the church at Thessalonica, exhorted the Christians to pray without ceasing. But you know, it is one thing to pray, making our request and petition known to the Lord. It is another thing to actually hear back from God. You know, this is where the issue of reception comes in. And if we are all to be honest, hearing from God is always a struggle. It's always a struggle to understand and discern what God is saying to us and how He's leading us or what He wants us to do. But you know what? Unlike physical communication, where we have the luxury of changing cell phones provider if we don't like the reception, spiritually we don't have that luxury. So when it comes back to hearing from God, it's something that we all got to find a way to walk through. And this morning, I want us to meditate on these two important questions. You know, how can I hear from God in a world that is crowded with noise? And perhaps more importantly, when I believe I've heard from God, how do I know that what I've heard is not presumptuous? This is my quest this morning. And I want to actually title this, The Quest to understand the dynamics of spiritual reception. How can we hear from God in a world of competing and often conflicting voices? And how do we know that what we heard is not presumptuous? This morning, loved ones, that is what I want to endeavor to explore. Now, as a preamble, I think it's important that we are reminded of one fundamental attribute of God. And that is this. God is not incommunicado. One thing the scripture is dogmatic about is that God is a relational God. And it's fundamental in any relationship that communication takes place. As such, God can both hear and speak. Psalm 94 verse 9 reads, "Does the one who makes the human ear not hear? Does the one who forms the human eye not see?" Hebrews chapter 1, beginning at verse 1, we read, "God, after he spoke long ago to the fathers and the prophets in many portions and in many ways, in these last days has spoken to us in his Son, whom he appointed heirs of all things, through whom he also made the world." So it is obvious that God can both hear and he can speak. So with that understanding, the problem of reception, loved ones, is never with God. The problem with hearing is always with us. In essence, God does speak. The question is that, are we hearing? Are we able to discern what God is saying? So this brings me to my first question. How then do I hear from God? How do I discern what God is saying? Now, I'm going to give you three ways which I believe has a scriptural foundation to it. The first thing is this. We hear from God primarily through the scriptures. Again, I want to repeat that this morning. We hear from God primarily through the scriptures. You know, the Bible is just not a collection of stories about ancient people or some doctrinal theses about morality and prophecy. Rather, it is God's communication to his creation. The entire book is inspired by God. As the Apostle Paul will put it in 2 Timothy chapter 3, verse 16, he said, "All scripture is theonomesto, is God breathed." We get the word inspired by God, and is profitable for teaching, for reproof, for correction, for training in righteousness. Peter will say, 2 Peter chapter 1, verse 20 and 22, 21, he said, "But this we know first of all, that no prophecy of scripture is a matter of one's own interpretation, for no prophecy was ever made by an act of human will, but men moved by the Holy Spirit spoke from God." You know, in the pages of scripture, God has not only revealed himself to us as his people, he has also laid out for us everything that pertains to this life. You know, the Bible provides for us those three critical philosophical questions. Where do you come from? Why are you here? And where do you go when you leave this place? And even when you look deep in the Bible, every problem we face can be found in the Bible. The answer, it's embedded in the Word of God. If not directly, it can be found indirectly. As such, when we want to hear from God, again, I think it's important to hear this morning. When you want to hear from God, the first place you go is the Holy Scriptures. It's the Bible. God speaks foundationally and fundamentally in this dispensation through his word. Now, I need to put a caveat here, by the way. You know, when it comes to the Bible, two things we need to be careful about. Number one, don't practice what I call selective understanding. You know, this is when we seek to understand the Bible because we want to glean something out of it. We look at certain scripture to justify our ways. You know, it's misselective. Rather than looking at the Bible as an organic union, and we just pick and choose what we believe applies to us, and we say, well, this is God speaking to me. That to me is selective reading and selective understanding of scripture. And there's a lot of people today who practice such selective understanding of scripture. They only want to read or want to see what they want to see. Number two, this is a caveat here you might have to understand when you want to hear from God from the scripture. Don't play a Russian roulette with the scripture. What do I mean by Russian roulette? Many of us will close our eyes and just open the Bible to one page and say, Lord, speak to me through this page. And whatever page it falls on, you'll believe this is God speaking to you. That is not the way to hear from God from the scriptures. You hear from God from the scripture by being disciplined in your daily devotion, starting seeking to understand what God is saying to you. And God is able to speak to you in any area of the scripture. And you got to make it a constant discipline. That is how you cultivate the discipline of being able to hear when God's speaking. That no matter what you're going through, when you have a disciplined scriptural devotional time, God can use those minute and those times to speak to you as it relates to what you're going through. That is the first thing this morning I believe we need to know when we want to talk about hearing from God. The second way that God speaks to us is through events and circumstances in our lives. You know, one thing every Christian must know is this. You know, the sovereignty of God negates any claim of accidents or coincidence or chance. Again, I need to repeat that. The sovereignty of God negates any claim of accidents, coincidence, and chance in your life. In other words, in God's economy, there are no accidents, no coincidence, no chance in your life. As the Apostle Paul will say very clearly in Romans chapter 8, verse 28, he said, for we know that God causes all things to work together for good to those who love God and to those who are called according to his purpose. Watch that God causes not some things, but all things to work together. God can speak to you and I through certain events and circumstances of our lives. And we might not, as a matter of fact, we might look at those things and we think, oh, Lord, this is just an accident. But you might want to look at God. See God in those things. God can speak to you. And a perfect example of this can be found in the prophecy of Haggai in the Old Testament. And in Haggai chapter 1, God will now speak through this prophet. Beginning at verse 3, the Lord says to Haggai the prophet, is it time for you yourself to dwell in parcelled houses while my house lies desolate? Now therefore, thus says the Lord of hosts, consider your way. You have sown much but harvest little. You eat, but you don't have enough to be satisfied. You drink, but there is not enough for you to be drunk. You put on clothing, but no one is warm enough. You earn income and wages to put in pocket with holes. Thus says the Lord, consider your ways. Go to the mountain, bring wood, rebuild the house of the Lord. For you look for much, but behold, it came to little. You bring it home, and I blow it away. Why? Declare the Lord, because my house which lie desolate, while each of you run to his own house. Did you see what the prophet is saying there? The Lord said, listen, the office that you have, the reason it's little is because I am the one letting you see through those events that you're doing something wrong. He said, listen, you even put money in pockets that got holes in it. What God is trying to say through this prophet is this, that the events and circumstances that is taking place in and around that time, he is orchestrating those events so that they can hear from him. And this is also important for us. Because we might say, listen, I don't know what's going on around me. Every time I go to this place, the door is locked. Every time I turn here, God might be saying, this is not the way I wanted to go. Or you might say, Pastor Waller, listen, I'm working double overtime. I'm boom, I'm sick. God might be telling you it's time for you to slow down. You know, I need to put a caveat here, by the way. You know, it's not every event. Don't get me wrong, everybody here. It's not every event and circumstances that happen in your life that God is trying to say something to you. But always look for God in all that you go through. Always see whether God is saying something to you. Always see whether God is trying to communicate something to you to let you understand that, listen, I am walking something here, or I am pointing you in this direction, or I am leading you in this direction. Now, don't get me wrong. At times, the devil will block your way. And that might be God having to tell you to press on. That might be the case. But at times, God will speak to us in different circumstances of life, calling us to repent or to turn to him or to go in a different direction. So if you're seeking to hear from God, look around you. God might be speaking to you. The third way I believe God actually speaks to us in this dispensation is that God can speak to us through godly counsel. Now, one of the gifts of the Holy Spirit, according to 1 Corinthians chapter 12, verse 8, is what I call the word of wisdom. What this essentially means is this, that the Holy Spirit has gifted some Christians with the gift of wisdom. You know, such person can offer invaluable insight through the word of God to speak to whatever you present to them. And seeking their counsel might let you understand what God is trying to tell you. Now, when it comes to seeking godly counsel, you know, at times reaction varies. Some of us don't seek godly counsel because we feel it's a sign of weakness. But that's always the trick of the enemy, isn't it? Because it's never the trick of the weak. It's not a sign of weakness that you go to somebody and say, you know what, my life is not in the right direction. Could you give me wisdom here to understand what I'm trying to do here? It's not that you're weak. As a matter of fact, you are walking in humility. And I truly believe that shows that you don't know it all. And the reason that you go to somebody is to seek help so that you might be able to see a different perspective. And especially those who are spiritually mature in the faith. Those who have been tested and tried and they understand God's will. And they understand, they can discern what God is trying to say or what God's trying to do that you might not see. And they are often very valuable tool that it can lead you and let you understand what God is trying to say or where God is trying to lead you. You know, another problem that we have here is that some of us are just too secretive. What I mean by that is that some of us just hush. We don't want nobody to know what's going on in our life. We don't want nobody to know what's going on in our business. So we keep our mouth short. But when you keep your mouth short and you remain secret about you empower whatever deception the enemy is trying to move through your life. That is why it's important, listen, loved ones, to at times discern what God is trying to say to you, what God is trying to lead, where God's trying to lead you. You must be able to be vulnerable to talk to somebody that can give you wisdom, that can lead you in different ways, that can put some little nuggets of truth in your life so you can understand what God is trying to do. So this morning, loved ones, I believe those three ways are three critical ways that you and I can actually hear from God. Now, as important as the reception is, of greater importance, I believe, is how to ensure that what we've heard is not presumptuous. In other words, if you say you've heard from God, how do you then know that what you've heard is not presumptuous? And may I confess that this question does not lend itself to an easy answer. But we must have to deduce principles that can help us understand how to understand whether what we're hearing is not presumptuous. And this is what I'm going to tell you, loved ones, this morning. You know, of utmost importance, what you have heard or what you believe God is saying to you of utmost importance must always square up with the scriptures. Must always square up with the Word of God. You know, one fundamental truth about the Bible is that the Bible does not contradict itself. You know, the Word of God is not contradictory. God will not speak against His Word. God will not tell you to do what will violate His truth or what violates His truth. God will not tell you to go steal. God will not tell you to go commit adultery. God will not tell you to go murder. Why? Because that is God's nature. God will not contradict His nature that is revealed to us in His Word. So again, when you want to hear, when you want to measure, the yardstick to measure, am I hearing presumptuously or am I truly, it must square up with Scripture. It must square up with the Word of God. What God is saying in His Word. You know, if you're saying, Pastor Waller, listen, should I leave my husband or stay with my husband? Go to the Word of God, live in love once. Go to the Word of God. I mean, I don't know what your position is, but go to the Word of God. The Bible said it very clearly. Malachi chapter 2 reminds us, God said, I hate divorce. So guess what? Your desire must seek to have a relationship that whatever within your ability to seek reconciliation, you seek reconciliation. What about loving your neighbor? You know, you can say, listen, there's someone that gets so much on my nerve. I'm not going to have nothing to do with him no more. I'm not going to forgive him. Then go to the Word of God. You're not hearing from God. That's not what God says in His Word. Go to the Word of God. When the Word of God says to you this, make sure that what you presume that you've heard must square up with the Word of God. If it does not, throw those things out. No matter how passionate you might be about those things that you believe you've heard from God, if it violates the Word of God, cast it out. That is not God speaking to you. God will never violate His own word. God's word is forever established in heaven. God is faithful to the word He has said and is faithful to the person that He is. And this is one of the key things you need to understand when it comes to discerning whether what I'm hearing is presumptuous or not. The second thing this morning I want you to write down is this. How do I know that what I've heard from God is not presumptuous? You must be willing to wait. You must be willing to wait. You know, I haven't studied the Bible for a little while. I know it's often easy to twist the Bible to our own advantage, especially when it comes to something that we really, really, really want so badly. But for you to make sure that you are not claiming what God is not saying to you, you know, you must have to exercise this discipline of waiting. Why is waiting so important? You know, the purpose of waiting is that in waiting, God tends to make things clearer to you when you wait. Listen to me. God tends to make it clearer to you when you wait. You know, waiting is able to actually reveal the true nature of some things that you don't see because in your haste, you rush into it because you presume, I've heard from God, this is what I'm going to do. And in your haste, you head into it and you fail. But what waiting does, waiting helps you to understand. This is what God is saying to me. This is what God is leading me to. This is how God wants me to go. Even in relationships, especially for you who are single. You know, single people, listen to me very well this morning. It's easy to be so infatuated in a situation that you lose all sense of rationality and you believe this must be God telling me to do this, but you don't know it's your emotion. But at times the Lord wants you to wait because the emotion you put into the situation might actually not be the right direction God is trying to lead you. That is why, as a believer in Jesus Christ, you must learn the discipline of waiting. That is how you are able to know, is this God or not? And if it's God, when you wait, it will sustain you. And when that right time comes, you will know this is God doing this. The final thing this morning I want you to write down is this. How do I know that what I've heard from God is not presumptuous? You must be willing to say, thy will be done. You know, in the darkest time of our Lord Jesus' life, when He came to the Garden of Gethsemane, And he encourages, he told his disciples, Peter, John, and James, to stay with him and tarry with him while he goes to pray. And the Bible said he went a stone throw from them and he fell before his father. And the Lord Jesus began to pray. And they said the sweat on his face was like drops of blood as he pleaded with the father. He said, if it be possible, let this cup pass over me. And the Lord Jesus prayed, let it pass over me. Then the Lord Jesus said, not my will but thine be done. Again, I want you to listen to that word. What he's saying is that he said, Lord, not my will but thine be done. And I think at times when we're seeking to, when we even hear from God and we don't want to act presumptuously, it is important for us to say, Lord, I surrender what I think I'm hearing. I'm surrendering it into your hands. Lord, I want your will to be done. And if this is not your will, Lord, shut this door. Lord, if ultimately this is me speaking to myself, Lord God, shut this door, put things in my way to be an hindrance. But Lord, I want your will to be done. Lord, I'm surrendering. Lord, I think I've heard from you. I think you're leading me into this area of this job. I think you're pointing me into this area of profession. But Lord, if this is not your will, let it be off. But Lord, I want your will to be done. Those kind of prayers ultimately move.

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5: With SRN News, I'm Bob Agnew in Washington. The new chairman of the Federal Reserve was sworn in on Friday. Kevin Warsh sworn in at the White House by Supreme Court Justice Clarence Thomas. President Trump at the event told reporters, thankfully, unlike some of his predecessors, Kevin understands that when the economy is booming, that's a good thing. President Trump touting what he calls a major jobs milestone. He says 100% of net new jobs since 2025 have been created in the private sector as his administration seeks to root out unnecessary bureaucracy within the federal government. That's meant cutting some government jobs, trying to bolster the private economy. When World Cup play gets underway next month, Mexico will become the first country ever to host the event three times. Mexico is set to co-host the World Cup from June 11th through the 19th, along with the U.S. and Canada. The once every 4 years event is the biggest in all of sports. This is SRN News.
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17: All right, friends, welcome in. Those are the future return on investment of children that already have had souls invested into them. And the good news this Memorial Day weekend and into the unofficial start of summer is my friend Tom Lewis with Cross International. It's Big Wave Dave, David James. Brother, we could take our gifts right now and a simple gift of $62. And we just heard it. You have a future and no problem. You know?
18: Yes, oh, I love the kiddos. And you know what? That's what your gift does when you give. We're going to give you a number and give you an update in our campaign. But guys, I love the transformation. These are children that are hopeful.
17: Yes.
18: These are children that someday they trust that the Lord Jesus is going to provide a way for them to get them out of this incredible cycle of poverty. And that's what your gift does. It transforms children. It literally ends their suffering. It gets them out of that incredible cycle of poverty that, frankly, they're stuck in. Unless you and I do our part, according to God's word, to step up and literally support the poorest of the poor, the least of these is described in Matthew. And when we do that, we've done it unto our Father, right? That's what the Bible says in Matthew.
17: That's right.
18: When you've done unto the least of these, you've done it unto me. And so, guys, this work is not in vain. First of all, you are impacting specific children earmarked by our ministry leaders on the ground with Cross International. Many of them, by the way, Dave, partners for 25 years on the ground there in Africa. Incredible partnerships, long-time partnerships. And they're just doing incredible work. In fact, over the last fiscal year with Cross International, 147,000 children impacted. Praise God. Woo! You know why? Because of Friends Like You.
17: Yes.
18: Friends Like You. So I want to give you a number. We're excited to have you jump on board this Memorial Day weekend. Here's the number, 877-539-0064. 877-539-0064. On the web, you can give there as well at WAVA.com. I love this opportunity this weekend. And I think we're speaking, Dave, to a lot of friends that are thinking, first of all, you've got loved ones on your heart, right, this Memorial Day weekend?
17: Right.
18: And I'm wondering how many of you listening, not only in the district, but around the country on XM, I'm wondering how many of you go out and you take flowers to grave sites and all that kind of thing. I know in our family we do it.
17: Yes.
18: For our parents and extended family members, we do it. I know a lot of us do that. Let me suggest another way this weekend that you can make a real kingdom impact. You know, one of the things that kind of upsets me is when we get a windstorm where I live, we get a lot of wind. It blows some flowers off the grave, right? It's like, oh my gosh, we better get back out there and get the flowers back by the headstones, right? And sure enough, we get out there and they're blown all over the place, right? Let me give you another way that you can make a kingdom impact and honor your loved ones with a memorial gift this weekend, and literally maybe even share that you're giving in honor of when you call or when you make your web gift. I just want to encourage your heart that way. Maybe it's a $500 gift. Maybe it's a $1,000 leadership gift. We're going to need a lot of those partnerships in the coming days this weekend. Whenever you're listening, guys, if you can do that, what a beautiful gift that would be. So maybe it's that memorial gift, or Dave, we've been actually talking a lot about the Gideon gift. Mm. Gideon's 300 warriors, right? We've got a gift. It's called the Gideon gift. It's $300. That is a family of five. That's five children, Dave, impacted with a $300 gift.
17: And it's a simple phone call, Tom, and friends. you know, $62 starts with one. As Tom mentioned, $300 would be that Gideon gift for five children. And if we could see an outpouring of love, we have about 600 children that are in critical need. And ladies and gentlemen, the urgency is here with these children. And the number is 877-539-0064. 877-539-0064. 877-539-0064. You can also click the Cross International banner, WAVA.com. Safe and secure there. And Tom, we have about 600 children in urgent need, and time is of the essence because these children have no fresh, clean water. They're dying of malnutrition. They've been eating garbage, okay, stop eating that ding dong, stop eating the Twinkies. We're not talking garbage like that. We're talking literal trash they're eating.
18: Exactly right. I think a lot of people understand the critical need that exists. I was sharing recently about Malawi. Our work, of course, in this campaign is Malawi, Zambia, Uganda. I don't know if you guys listening recognize that or even know this. Malawi is one of the four poorest nations on the globe. They're one of the four hardest hit nations on the globe with poverty. You can check that out. You can check that. We just had a World Wide Web. We can learn the information, right?
17: Right.
18: But guys, literally, Malawi is one of the hardest hit countries because of a number of things. One is the incredible lack of infrastructure in the nation. That's number one. And so even if they were able to grow crops, they don't have that infrastructure to be able to transport and truck them and all that kind of stuff. That's missing from Malawi. But then you're impacted by weather, typhoons, and literally, guys, drought. And then you get flooding in some parts of the nation. And it's been rough, rough, rough for these dear friends and these families and children. And as you know, the children are the ones that suffer the most. And so Dave said it, we've got remaining in our campaign about 600 critical need children. We're grateful for a good start. I do want to thank real quick, Dave, if we can, before we give him the number, I want to thank our friend Jerrica. God bless you. Jerrica. A gift to rescue a child. It looks like Edric. Thank you so much. $100 gift. Edgar, thank you, my friend. Your gift for one child. Two children. That's Edgar. Sheila checking in with us. God bless you, Sheila. Thank you. I want to thank Teresa. She said, I can take four Teresa. Of those children. Thank you. God bless you. Here's another friend, Kevin. He's rescuing two children.
17: Kevin.
18: Family of five from Ruthell. Love that name. Thank you. Rescuing five children. And one more I've got to thank. Sheila said, you know what? God has blessed me. I will bless 10 beautiful Sheila. Children. Thank you, guys. God bless you. Now, this is how we're going to get the work done. This Memorial Day weekend, how many of you would sacrificially commit a gift of 10 children like Sheila just did a little bit ago, a $620 gift? How many can do that? In our campaign with 600 children left, guys, we've got a lot of work to do this Memorial Day weekend. What has God blessed you with? Not has he blessed you, but how has he blessed you? And what has he blessed you with that you could share a portion of to lift up these little ones in Jesus' name? I love the Gideon gift. That's a $300 gift. That's a family of five. A lot of friends have given that gift so far in our campaign. I love the gift for 10 children. I love that. Now, I want to encourage you this way before Dave gives you the number. Real quick, could you be one of 10 in the next few minutes that would prayerfully consider rescuing a child a month, every single month? And for most of us, you probably won't even miss it. It's a $62 gift for each child, but over the course of the next 12 months, you save the lives of 12. Could you be one of 10 to prayerfully consider that? So Dave's going to give you the number and the way to give, asking you just to pray, but to take action quickly. Right, Dave-O?
17: 877-539-0064. It's Big Wave Dave along with Tom Lewis, Cross International, as we partner to get these 600 children, Malawi, Zambia, and Uganda, out of the precipice of death and into a future and hope. And we're going to hear more from the children in just a bit. But as Tom mentioned, $300 would be that Gideon gift. 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You can also let the operator know that you want to do this in honor of maybe you have someone in your family that gave their all for our freedom in our country.
18: Yes.
17: And you want to honor them. Please, we want to see that note and honor them with you and a heart of gratitude we have. As Tom mentioned, you can even let the operator know if you want to do this even in honor of a loved one who perhaps did not serve, but you're missing this weekend. 877-539-0064. Also, WAVA.com. 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The Cross International banner is there. You can also honor those in your family that gave their all for our freedoms. Tom, we are in our gift. We are actually doing that. We're giving our gift to give freedom from malnutrition, from trauma,
18: yes, yes,
17: from hatred, from radical ideologies all across Africa, in Uganda, Malawi, Zambia, all that you just mentioned, the drought, disease, all the pestilence there, war. And so we are liberating in freedom, giving them in Jesus' name every bite, every drink of water, the Bible, the education, becoming bilingual. As we heard at the top of the program, the children have a future and hope, and that otherwise would not have been.
18: You know, I think about the word sustainable growth and impact. And guys, literally, when you give, it's not just a Band-Aid approach to poverty with Cross International. Never has been. Never has been. Our partners are committed to long-term development, long-term care, feeding, providing clean water wells, guys. And that's exactly part of what your gift provides, is food for a year and clean water wells in villages. And when we do that, we are able to sustain life, right? Can you imagine a village like Tanganyika Village that has never, at one point, never had a clean water well? That is one of our key partners. In fact, we're going to hear from Dr. Victor. I want to introduce you to this gentleman, incredible, incredible man. And when you listen, you're going to hear his accent. But guys, let me just give you a quick background, real quick, on Dr. Victor. We have been a partner with them for many years. And you will hear him say, if it were not for Cross partners and donors, we would not be even in existence. Here's Dr. Victor right from Malawi.
19: We do not have any other donor. It's only Cross International. So you can imagine, if anything happened to Cross, we will be the first to be impacted badly. One thing that we love about Cross is the Christianness of Cross. The fact that we can express our Christianity in the program is number one priority for us.
18: Yes, the number one priority is what? Sharing Christ. That's why Cross partners with Dr. Victor. He, his brother, and his sister inherited a little piece of land, a little plot of land from their mother when she died. They, with their own resources, guys, committed that land to ministry. They took their own resources, built the Ambuya Development Center, and now we are, because of your partnership, able to support the hundreds of children coming every day, to that incredible development center, committed to not only food today and water and teaching, Bible teaching, but guys, life skills, training life skills, and making sure that we put these children on a path of

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4: 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It's Big Wave Dave here. 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Time is of the essence. We have about 8 minutes that remain. Hey, Tom, Jimmy Dodd is the chairman of the board of Cross International. Yes. And I love what how he answers that question when we say, well, why does my gift matter? And he talks about what our gift does in Jesus' name and how it will forever, yes, change the little boy or girl's life or girls or boys' lives. Yes. But it changes our life, too. Let's listen to Jimmy as he answers that question.
3: I love that. Let's hear from Jimmy.
4: Okay, here's Jimmy Dodd.
5: We have partners that are doing work that if you could go there to actually see these things face to face, it would change your life forever. Because when you've seen a baby rescued from the mountains of Guatemala and see a life saved, when you've seen a whole culture change in Nicaragua to go from slavery to freedom, I mean, those things that move your heart. When you've seen children being fed in Malawi, that apart from the food that we graciously provide them, their lives would be over. And so it's a privilege to serve them. It's not just us being gracious. It's us being honored to walk with them as partners. It's us being aware that we have been tremendously blessed, and we want to do everything we can to walk with them and to really serve them in the best possible way.
3: Jimmy Dodd, our board chairman at Cross, I love what he said. And I'll tell you guys what is so powerful. In this moment, you're listening. God wants to use you to literally join with us to link arms with our ministry leaders on the ground in Malawi, Zambia, and Uganda, and to literally, with your gift, no matter what it is, but with whatever gift God is laying on your heart to give right now, you are impacting children for all of eternity.
4: Yes.
3: And I love what a friend said to me earlier this week, Dave. They said, you know what? I'm giving my gift because I want to bring some of these children to heaven with
4: Amen.
3: Me.
4: Amen, yes.
3: And I thought, that is so good. Because literally, guys, when you do that, because of the partnership of you joining Cross and our ministry leaders on the ground in Africa, that's happening. Because sharing Christ and winning these children to Jesus, guys, is a priority. It's the highest priority. But guess what? Can't do it unless we feed them. We can't tell them about the bread of life if they have no bread, right? You can't tell them about the living water if they're drinking water that makes them sick, even unto death. And so that makes sense, right? So as

0: We give as we partner with friends like Dr. Victor there in Malawi and so many others. We are impacting lives for all of eternity. What is your best gift? Woo. Is it for five kiddos at $300 Gideon gift? Dave, maybe it's 10 children, 620. Maybe you could be one of the two we've asked for in this broadcast with a Memorial Weekend gift of $5,000. Maybe it's $6,200 for 100 children. But I believe, Dave, before we give the number, there's at least 12 of you listening this important weekend that could share a $1,000 world changer impact gift. A $1,000 gift. That's more than 15 children impacted for Christ. Would you be one of the 12? You and 11 others. Dave's going to tell you how to give. Guys, thank you, thank you, thank you for your incredible stewardship, number one. Your generosity, number two, over many years of partnership with these great stations. Thank you so much. And most importantly, thank you for being obedient to what the Lord is directing you to do right now. Here's how you can give.
1: 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We have about 2.5 minutes that remain, but I want to hear from the return on investment of the kiddos once again. Tom, can we play the voices of some of these children that you...
0: Oh, I love their voices.
1: ...recorded? I mean, these children went from... Jimmy Dodd was just talking about the board chairman across, talking about it's the difference between a child dying and a child living and having a future and loving Jesus.
0: Yes. Hope.
1: So these are the children, guys, because someone like us invested in their life. And by the way, English is not their primary language.
2: I want to be a nurse. I want to tell people about God, and I want to see healing through the people.
3: I want to be a singer.
4: An engineer. I want to fix things.
5: I want to be a doctor to heal people who are sick.
6: A farmer. I want to have a good field full of maize.
7: Pastor, so that I can preach to people about Jesus.
0: Praise God. The hopes and dreams of these beautiful kiddos only happen when you give. Every time I meet with the team at Cross International, you know what the discussion's about? The first thing? The gratefulness of our incredible partners. You guys that sacrifice, that are generous, that step up on behalf of the least of these. I want you to hear just for a second from the president and CEO of Cross International. He's got just a special thank you. I want you to just listen to Zach for just a half a minute.
8: 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Because of you, hope is reaching homes and love is transforming hearts. We thank you for your compassion and pray that he blesses you abundantly with joy, peace, and continued purpose. 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
1: Tom, we have about 45 seconds to remain. All hands on deck to get these. We'd love to see 300 children right now.
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1: 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And Tom Lewis, Big Wave Dave, Cross International, for these children, happy Memorial Day weekend. 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Tom?
0: Thanks. God bless you guys. Have a blessed and happy Memorial Day weekend.
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0: 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And on behalf of the children, thank you.
1: 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Tom Lewis for Cross International. The rescue is on for around 900 children over the next few days. 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
7: With SRN News, I'm Bob Agnew at Washington. President Trump on Thursday said the U.S. will send an additional 5,000 troops to Poland. That stirred some confusion following weeks of changing statements from the president and his administration about reducing, for the most part, not increasing the American military footprint in Europe. The administration has said it was reducing levels in Europe by about 5,000 troops, and U.S. officials confirmed about 4,000 service members were no longer deploying to Poland. That's all changed now. The new chairman of the Federal Reserve was sworn in Friday. Kevin Warsh sworn in at a White House ceremony presided over by Supreme Court Justice Clarence Thomas. President Trump at the event told reporters in his words, thankfully, unlike some of his predecessors, Kevin understands that when the economy is booming, that is a good thing. We don't have to go crazy. Just let it boom, and we want it to boom. He also says the Fed will be operating independently. This is SRN News.
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12: 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And Larry is here live with us today on this Memorial Day weekend. 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
13: Good morning, Chris, and happy Memorial Day weekend, sir. Happy. How are you?
12: I'm doing well. Big shout out to our veterans who have paid the ultimate sacrifice today. Awesome for them.
13: Absolutely. Absolutely. God bless them and their families, and God bless America as well. So no doubt about it. So happy Memorial Day weekend, everybody, and welcome. Welcome to the Larry Rosenthal Show. Making Money Sense. It is open mic Saturday, which I absolutely love, which you know what that means, Chris. No holes barred whatsoever, or no questions barred, I should say, whatsoever, right? Give us a call with anything that's on your mind today related to all things wealth management, wills, trusts, power of attorneys, the stock market, your retirement plan. You know, what's going on with these IPOs? We're going to talk a little bit about that this morning. 855-ROSE-123. That's 855-767-3123. For those of you following along on our YouTube channel today at LarryRosenthal.tv, we got a special thing that we're going to be doing. You know, this past week, Chris, I did a Roth conversion webinar, and it was very well received. We had people from all over the country on the webinar, and lots of questions and stuff. And actually, you came up with the idea this weekend. Well, why don't we just try to do it on the radio show? So we're going to do that. Now, those of you that are listening, obviously on WAVA or on Sirius XM nationwide, you're not going to be able to see it. But if you have a chance, check it out. We're going to do this right after the break. I'm going to put up the slides, and we're going to go through them all. And then we're going to hang it up on our website next week. But, you know, you can check it out by going on YouTube at LarryRosenthal.tv here in just a few minutes, and you'll see all the slides. And we're going to be talking about all the do's and don'ts of Roth conversion and how there are 7 gotchas in a Roth conversion that can add a tax bill or, in some cases, a tax nightmare to you. 7 gotchas, and we're going to be going over those this morning. But before we do that, though, you know, I always like to break down the markets and the economy. And this past week, there's been a lot of negotiations and stalls on different things with Iran and stuff like that. So we'll see how that plays out. The market got kind of excited about that. Oil dipped a little bit. Yields came down in the bond market, which is very, very good. You know, keep an eye on the 10-year note. The 10-year bond, excuse me, it's upwards. It's a little over 4.5% right now. When it gets to that height, to that level on the yield, you know, people are going, well, I can buy this bond and I can get 4.5%. It's better than their bank CD at 3%, you know. Yes, that's true. But at the same time, when the government 10-year bond gets to that level, we start to see restrictions happen in the economy, which can lead to a slowdown. So keep an eye on that. We suspect that as once oil starts to flow normally, we'll see yields start to come back down, but that is creating some inflation pressures. Speaking of inflation pressures, you know, this past week, or yesterday, as for that matter, we have a new Fed chair. Kevin Warsh was sworn in by Justice Thomas, Clarence Thomas, and he did it at the White House. The last time we had a Fed chair be sworn in at the White House was Alan Greenspan. And Kevin Warsh actually said something in his speech that I really liked, and it goes against kind of the grain, if you will. But he was sort of, you know, being a little Alan Greenspanish and saying, you know, the Fed is going to be reshaped in its communication process. Right now, we have a lot of the Fed telegraphing and sort of giving hints out there about, you know, what they're thinking and stuff like that. Now, there are mandated reports that they have to publish that shows what they're thinking. But back in the Greenspan days, they wouldn't telegraph it too much. And then we rolled into the financial crisis and a lot of other things. So the Fed started changing its communication by tipping its hand and letting people know. So it's going to be interesting to see if Warsh just keeps things under wraps. Now, he can't stop other Fed chairs from speaking on the circuit. But at the same time, we may see less communication, which would really then have people really focus more on fundamentals of stock prices and PE ratios and things like that. So it's going to be an interesting move. You know, one of the Fed governors, Christopher Waller, stated the other day, which is a very interesting dynamic here, because remember, the president, whoever he or she may be one day, they carry a loud microphone, but the Fed always carries a bigger hammer. We always talk about that, Chris. And Christopher Waller actually said that you know, he supports removing the easing statement from the Fed's notes right now. In other words, there's a lot of pressure for the Fed to really keep rates where they are. And there's even talk about a possible rate hike before the end of this year, depending on how much inflation gets impacted by increased energy prices. So it's kind of an interesting scenario. The one thing that I really did like is that both President Trump and new Fed chair Kevin Warsh both said that the Fed is going to be acting independently of government, which is good. That's how it's set up. And so we're not going to get any more pressures from the White House, I hope, on that issue. So, you know, feeling pretty confident on this. This is an important role in our economy. So good news there. Speaking of the economy, you know, right now we are reporting first quarter earnings of 2026 versus 2025, and they are just astonishing right now. First quarter earnings, we've got 94% of constituents that have reported in the S&P 500. First quarter earnings are up 28.8% and sales are up 14%. These are big, big numbers, you know. So for the year, the estimates are still to be around 16% growth, which means if we get this oil issue settled and the war stopped over there, then we could see some very nice economic expansion, which is, you know, very, very good news. There's no doubt about it. And then you take a look, too, at the anticipation and the momentum of a couple of the biggest IPOs that are expected to hit the economy here or the stock market coming up. You know, you've got SpaceX and you've got OpenAI that are coming out, you know, so those are some big initial public offerings that are getting ready to happen here in the next handful of months. So stay tuned for that, you know, and be cautious too. A lot of IPOs are very volatile when they come out, so no endorsements, but you know, just it'll be fun to watch on all of that. So hey, we're gonna take a quick break here. We're gonna open up the phone lines. Give us a ring at 855-ROSE-123. That's 855-767-3123 if you have any questions on anything related to the stock market, the economy, taxes, interest rates, whatever's going on in your mind there, your financial plan. Are you on pace? How can you assess risk in your financial plan? And when we come back from the break, I'm going to have up on the screen, on the YouTube screen, a lot of these slides. And we're going to be talking about Roth conversions. I'm going to be moving through these slides. So those of you that are listening on the air, you'll hear it. But if you have a chance, go check it out on YouTube at LarryRosenthal.tv. And I'm going to show you the same slides that we went through this webinar on the do's and don'ts of Roth conversions, who should convert, why you should convert, how to convert, and the seven tax traps that happen inside of a Roth conversion, even a Medicaid trap. So we'll be talking about that soon. We're going to take a quick break and we'll be back in a moment with more Making Money Sense.
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13: There you go, Chris. Very good. 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
12: 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And
13: 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We're going to just go through the Roth conversion webinar that I did this past week. And again, you know, we had lots of people from all over the nation on the webinar. 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We've got and just click on the webinar seminar button. We've got a whole list of upcoming webinars that we do. We want to continue to provide you with education and basically all things wealth management. So Roth conversions right here, let's sort of take a look through here. You know, the Roth conversion is, you know, we've got a picture here of somebody who says he's looking at this big apple tree with this great big huge harvest on it. And he says, you mean I only had to pay tax on the seed and I get the harvest tax free. That's pretty much the way a Roth IRA works. When you put money into a Roth IRA, it's after tax dollars. And providing that you meet certain criteria, age and time length, the money comes out tax free. All the earnings comes out tax free on it. There's three different ways that people can contribute into Roth IRAs. There's contributions, there's conversions, and there's rollover strategies as well. Depending on your age and depending on your income, depends on how much you have. But here's the big question that we have in contributions to Roth IRAs. And there's some confusion out there on this. And I get this question a lot. And the question is basically, hey, Larry, you know, listen, I'm maxing out my 401k plan, whether I'm doing it, some of it on the pre-tax side or some of it on the post-Roth side. And some people are doing it combination, some pre-tax and some on the Roth side. But here's the question. If you're maxing out your retirement plan at work, whether it's a 401k or 403b or even at the government TSP plan, are you allowed to, in addition to maxing that plan out, put money into your own Roth IRA? And the answer is yes, you can do both. They're both different scenarios. You can max out your employer's plan, and you can also make contributions into a Roth IRA if you want. Now, there's certain limits on income and things like that, but you can do that. And that's one of the biggest questions out there that people really, you know, don't understand, but you can do both of those things. Features of Roth IRAs. There's no required minimum distributions, you know, so when you have money into a Roth IRA, you don't have to take money out when you're 73 or older. There's no non-spousal beneficiaries. They are subject to the 10-year rule, but it doesn't matter because the money comes out tax-free for them. And there's no income limitations when you want to do a Roth conversion either. So just some more features of the Roth IRA is the biggest benefit there is that the earnings that you can harvest out later in life come out tax-free, providing you meet the age and length of time, as we'll get into that in just a few moments. But it's kind of a visual on a Roth conversion strategy. You're just going to move money from your pre-tax position to the post-tax Roth IRA. Now, here's the deal on this. If I brought 1,000 advisors into the studio right now from across the country, the first third are going to tell you, don't convert and put all your future money into a pre-tax position because there you get your tax deduction today. And I get that and understand that. If I brought the next third is basically going to say, they're crazy. Don't listen to them. Put it all on the Roth. Pay your tax today and let the harvest grow tax-free. I like a combination of both. I recognize that there's power in getting a current tax deduction today to put money in pre-tax, but also, you know, having that money tax-free in retirement is very powerful, too. It can drive the length of your purchasing power much further into your retirement years by having tax-free dollars down the road from that standpoint. So the bottom line here is you'll see this in a few moments if you're watching the slides or listening here, that it's important that you sit down and do a Roth conversion pro forma. financial plan, illustration, estimate, whatever it may be, because there's seven different gotchas you sort of have to step through from a tax perspective. And we'll get into more of that in just a little bit. So why do people convert? There's two main reasons why people convert from pre-tax IRAs into a Roth IRA. The two driving forces are, one, you want to have tax-free income later in your life, and two, you want to pass assets on to your heirs tax-free. Those are the two primary driving reasons: tax-free income later for your lifetime in retirement, and then to pass assets on to your heirs tax-free. What types of accounts can you convert to Roth IRAs? You can convert anything that's pre-tax: 401ks, 403b plans, the government TSP plan. You can move money out of your employer plan when you separate service or do an in-service rollover and then put it into an IRA and convert it. Or you can do in-plan conversions if you wish to as well. Now, for those of you listening on the air, it sounds like I'm just going on and on, like, you know, drinking through a fire hose here, and I'm trying to go through these slides of it all and cover all these little topics. I've got a whole bunch of slides from this webinar, and each one is sort of the building blocks of the Roth conversion. Here's what you can do for those of you that are listening on the air. If you want, just circle back to our website, shoot us off an email. Be happy to get you out information on all of this, okay? The seven gotchas of the Roth IRA conversion, which sounds like a negative scenario, but I'm a big fan of it in the right case. And here's sort of the Larry rule on this. You know, if you have money in a pre-tax position, employer plan or IRA, you should sit down and take a look at, is it of any benefit for you and your household to do a Roth conversion? Maybe it is, maybe it isn't. We don't know. Okay, until you actually sit down and put that into your financial plan and take a look at it. So, again, don't forget, you can go check us out right now and see these slides at LarryRosenthal.tv on YouTube. And while you're there, go ahead and subscribe. Hit that subscribe button. So in Roth IRA contributions and conversions, there's a couple of different clocks. There's two types of clocks. There's time clocks and age clocks. We have to have the Roth IRA seasoned. In other words, when money goes into a Roth IRA, remember three ways: contributions, conversions, and rollovers. When money goes into the IRAs, into the Roth IRA, money has to stay there when you're looking at contributions and conversions to age 59 and a half or 5 years, whichever is longer. Okay. And then when you're looking for example, let's just do a simple example of this. You know, if you're making a contribution and you're age 57 years old, the money has to stay in there until you're 62. If you fund money into a Roth IRA at 35, it's got to stay in there till you're 59 and a half. All right. So age 59 and a half or 5 years, whichever is greater. And then when you're looking at doing conversions on tax earnings, okay, because when you convert the principal's tax free, but the earnings has to have a five-year bucket of seasoning as well. So each little conversion has to have these 5 years of time frame. And this is where a lot of people get confused on it all, is make sure that when you're sitting down and you're looking at doing a Roth conversion, you're actually paying attention to what these tax rules are and things like that. One of the misnomers on doing Roth conversions is simply that people say, well, I think I may make too much money. I'm not sure if I'm eligible to do a Roth conversion because of our income. There's no income limits. No matter what your income is, you can do a Roth conversion on that, okay? If your income is low, or if your income is incredibly high income earner, you're eligible to do a Roth conversion. There's no problem with that. That restriction was lifted years ago. So who should consider converting to a Roth and who shouldn't consider converting to a Roth, right? Here's the rule. The younger you are, the most likely the numbers are going to play out that you should consider converting to a Roth IRA. Without a doubt, you take a look at it there. If you don't need the money anytime soon, you know, maybe you're retired and you don't need the money, consider converting. If you are going to name a beneficiary as, you know, a discretionary trust as an IRA plan beneficiary, you might want to look at converting there. If you think tax rates are going to be higher in the future, you may want to make a look at converting there. One of the rules, though, is this. It's not a rule. It's a hard suggestion, though. If you're going to make a conversion from a pre-tax IRA to a Roth IRA, please consider not paying that tax that's due that year out of the proceeds of the investment. You want to pay for it out of the bank account or out of your earnings throughout the year, because your break-even point just gets that much further down the road. Who should not consider investing if you're or converting? If you're already at retirement age of 73 and you're taking your required minimum distributions, doing a conversion doesn't make a lot of sense. If you're going to need the money anytime soon, it doesn't make a lot of sense. If you've named the beneficiary of your IRA a charity or a church, it doesn't make any sense to convert either. So there's a whole list here. Again, you can get this list of who should consider converting and who should not consider converting. Just go to our website, LarryRosenthal.com, and shoot us off an email. I'll be happy to send you out this information as well. Tax consequences when it comes to the conversion. You know, when you make a conversion from a pre-tax IRA, you pay tax at whatever tax bracket you're in during that conversion. Okay, so if you're in a 12% bracket, that's your tax rate. If you're in a 22, that's your tax break rate. If you're in a 22 and you convert more and it pushes you into a 24, that's your tax rate. Matter of fact, that's one of the strategies we're going to go over here in just a few moments on how to go about doing it. This is a gotcha, one of the gotchas in Medicaid. Okay, there's 7 tax gotchas, and this is the 8th, and it's a Medicaid gotcha. It's a Medicaid trap for Roth IRAs. A lot of people, unfortunately, when we go into nursing homes or something like that, some people will spend down their assets to the point where then the government starts paying, and that's on Medicaid assistance, right? And if you have an IRA, a pre-tax IRA, and you're over 73, since you have to take required minimum distributions at that age, that IRA is considered to be in the income phase of that investment vehicle, the IRA. Therefore, it's excluded from any Medicaid spend down or recapturing of those dollars. A Roth IRA is never in a situation where you're forced to take money out, so it's not excluded from the Medicaid recapture formula at all. So that's just one little gotcha right there. But, you know, with planning and things can be okay on that. And the bottom line is, if we're talking about large dollars here anyway, the point might be sort of mute, especially if you have insurance to cover nursing home and things like that. So 3 questions to ask before making a conversion. When will you need the money? Do you feel that future tax rates, how are future tax rates in your mind going to be with today's tax rates? And where are you going to get the money to pay for the income tax that you're generating, right? So remember, when you're doing a Roth conversion, you're converting pre-tax money to your Roth IRA, okay? So you're adding income on your tax return. And when you add income on your tax return and you're over 60, 65 and over, there are several things that can be affected. And we're going to start getting into some of those right now. Okay. So one thing is your Social Security tax. Social Security is, believe it or not, it's tax-free, the benefits of it. However, if your income is at a certain level, then 50% of your Social Security check is taxed. If your income's at another level, then 85% of your Social Security check is taxed. So for those of you that are in the 50% or even lower, if you make a Roth conversion, you're adding income onto your tax return. This could bump up the taxation of your Social Security. Okay. So be aware of that gotcha right there. That's one of the gotchas on this. Again, it's so important to do these Roth conversions illustrations inside your financial plan. For those of you that are following along on LarryRosenthal.tv on the YouTube channel there, I'm going to be showing you demonstrations here of the financial plan output in just a moment. It's a couple of the screenshots on it. So check it out. You still have time to go there. In the past, we've heard about asset allocation. We hear about that a lot. As a matter of fact, your asset class selection drives over 90% of your portfolio's long-term rate of return. So you've got asset allocation. You also have product allocation. What's product allocation? A combination in your investments of stocks, mutual funds, ETFs, and other various vehicles. Each investment vehicle, has pros and cons to it, okay? So now we're talking about tax allocation. The IRS views our money through four different tax lenses, okay? Taxable, tax deductible and deferred, non-deductible and deferred, and exempt or tax-free. Question is this, what is your IE ratio? People say, well, Larry, what's an IE ratio? IE ratio is IRA to estate ratio. And here's what I want you to start thinking about right now, because, you know, it gets real when you're talking about taxes. That's the most expensive thing, by the way, inside any investment vehicle are your taxes. IE ratio we're dealing with, your IRA to your estate ratio. Stop for a moment and think in your mind's eye, how much money have you saved and how much money has never been taxed? So think about this for a second. Let's suppose you've got $1 million sitting in your employer retirement plan or your IRA, and it's pre-tax money. Here are the rules on that. You control 100% of that $1 million, but you only own 65 to 75% of that money. And the reason why is because when that money comes out, you have to pay tax on it. And it comes out only three times in your life. One, when you need the income. Two, when you pass away, it comes out. And three, it comes out when you hit age 73 in that retired minimum distribution age, right? So stop and think to yourself about that. So what is your tax allocation plan? How much money do you have on the pre-tax side versus the post-tax? So on the screen here, I've got my little favorite, my famous piggy banks that I've used over the years. And we're talking about bank returns, bonds, you know, bank CDs, passbook savings, bonds and equities. And then we've got nine boxes in a grid that shows piggy banks, basically taxable, tax deferred and tax free. And the bottom line here is that over time, you want to take a look at how to get your assets more systematically designed to be in the tax free side so that during retirement years, and passing assets on at the beneficiary table, they are tax efficient and tax free. Okay. So even if somebody's retired, there's still time to do tax planning for later in your retirement life and at the beneficiary table. And for those of you that aren't retired, you've just got a longer runway to do this. Okay. One of the things that we step our clients through in our financial planning process is something that we call our tax matrix, where we take a look at percentages. How much money do you have that's never been taxed? How much money do you have that's subject to taxes each year while it's growing through capital gains and interest? And how much money do you have that's sitting in the tax exempt or tax free buckets? You know, typically most people save the majority of their money in places that's never been taxed before. They're pre-tax IRA or 401k type contribution programs. There's nothing wrong with that. Okay. I've got that too. There's nothing wrong with that as well. But when you're in retirement years, think about this as a strategy. Okay. You know, right now in 2026, we are actually in a low taxing environment, believe it or not, right? But what they've done is they've taken away a lot of our deductions over the years, and they've also added what they call fees on Medicare and stuff. We'll get into that on IRMA cost and things like that in just a few minutes. But here's the bottom line. Let's suppose in a perfect world, you have 50% of your money in pre-tax and 50% of your money in Roth, and you're sitting here in retirement. I can tell you this, in retirement years, if you're 60 years old, 65, 75, whatever it is, over the next 30 years, Lord willing, of your life, taxes are going to do this. They're going to go up and down. We know the government can't tax us at zero, and we know they can't tax us at 100%, right? But we also know they need to tax us at least in the 20 percentile range. And when they get up to the 70 and 80 percentile range, the economy stalls out so bad. So in that area, call it 20 to 50%, 20 to 60% range of taxes. Taxes are going to go up and down over the rest of all of our lives. So here you are in a position with proper tax planning strategies where you have half of your money pre-tax and half of your money sitting in a Roth. And if taxes are low and you need money, you take it out of the pre-tax side. If taxes start to creep up and they're high, you take it out of the Roth tax-free side. That's the way that you can win in the tax arbitrage. So just because you might be sitting there and going, well, I'm retired, Larry, and I'm 72 years old, and I don't know what to do with all of this, and I don't know how long we're gonna live and deal with all this. Hey, you know what? There's still planning strategies that can be done. And I'm going to show you some of that in just a few minutes on these slides. If you're following along at LarryRosenthal.tv on YouTube, you'll see these actual slides. But another point is too, not only to enhance your taxable or tax-free income during your retirement years, but also to pass assets on tax efficiently, or in some cases tax-free, to your heirs at the beneficiary table. Very important to really, really take a look at that. This is those of you that are following along on YouTube there, this is the spreadsheet of the tax calculations. We're not going to turn into a class here, but there's four different ways to really follow in a strategy. But before we get into that strategy, I want to give you another one also. So you take a look at where the stock market is today, and it's at an all-time high, basically. But just because the market's at an all-time high doesn't mean some of your positions, your mutual funds or your ETFs or your individual stocks, are at an all-time high. So suppose you had $100,000 in an IRA, and all of a sudden it drops to $70,000. It gets hit by 30%. Now's a good time to make that conversion, because you're only going to pay tax on that $70,000 in this example. And when it comes back, it grows back all tax-free. Point is this, is that suppose you've got $1 million in your IRA and you've got 10 positions. Just say it's $100,000 in each position. And they're all doing great, except one. One might be down to $80,000. Okay, it might be down 20%. Maybe it's in a sector of the economy that's not doing well right now. You take a look at the S&P 500, which is a market cap weighted index, and then you take a look at equally weighted index right now. The equally weighted index is getting crushed compared to the market cap weighted index right now. So all indexes and all investments are built, and they don't act, and they don't give the same types of returns. Point is this, is that one of the first go-tos when somebody wants to do a Roth conversion, or we're recommending a Roth conversion to a family, one of the first go-tos is we take a look at all the different investments inside their accounts and see which ones are down or not growing the most. Those are the go-to ones that you want to take a look to reinvest, to convert over to the Roth side, because when it comes back all tax-free. Okay, four different techniques in which to do the Roth conversions, four different techniques. A fixed dollar amount. You just say, I'm gonna convert XYZ amount of money every single year, deplete the entire account over a period of time. Suppose again you've got that $1 million in that IRA pre-tax, and you say, hey, I want to deplete this over 20 years. So you're gonna do $50,000 a year of Roth conversions. Another one is the full account value. That's just rip the Band-Aid off and do the whole Roth conversion right now. Okay. Or the other one, the most popular one, is called fill up your tax bracket. This is where you, if you're in a 22% tax bracket, you convert enough that you don't go into the 24% tax bracket. You stay within that tax bracket every year. So you do series of little conversions all the time. That's the most popular way to do it. There's an example here. Those of you that are on the YouTube channel showing the screenshot of how it actually works in the financial plan right there, the four different ways. And you can sort of see these lines. The teal line is the amount of income coming in, and then the yellow bar there above it shows the amount of tax that you can, the amount of money you can convert each year on up to, on the Roth IRA and stay within the same tax bracket right there. So another strategy that I wanna bring to the table for you is there's two sides to the beneficiary table when it comes to inheriting dollars. There's the taxable seat and the tax-free seat. Where do you want your heirs to sit, right? Where do your heirs want to sit? They probably want to sit on the in the tax-free seat. So think about this for a second. You're at the they're at the beneficiary table. There's taxable money and there's tax-free money. And one of the strategies that a lot of people employ around the country is they take a small amount of their earnings each year out of their investments and they put it into a wealth replacement insurance plan. That's all. They just pull. So suppose you have $1 million in your IRA. You take out 1% of it, just 1%, $10,000. You pay tax on that. Maybe you're in a 20% bracket. So you've got $8,000 left over. You put that into a wealth replacement plan, which has an insurance policy inside of it, which then grows. Maybe it's a $400,000, $500,000, $700,000 insurance policy that can come in tax free to your heirs. So you put that into your financial plan, and that just brings to the table a tremendous amount of tax-free dollars. And at the same time, it doesn't hurt your standard of living because you're just taking a little bit of interest that would have otherwise gone to Uncle Sam anyway, right? So you're taking a little bit of interest that you're probably never going to spend to begin with, and you're putting it into a program that's going to generate a huge amount of revenue for your heirs in the tax-free seat at the beneficiary table. While the remaining assets are still going to grow, they're still going to come out to them, you're just going to have to pay taxes on them. That's all. So the advantage there is it doesn't hurt your cash flow during your retirement years. And if you wanted to employ some charitable giving strategies with a nonprofit organization or a church, you can even enhance this even more, not only for your family, but for your charities as well, or your church also. So again, a strategy here to really take a look at doing a tremendous job of generating more tax-free dollars for your heirs. Tax brackets. So here's a couple of the big gotchas when it comes to the Roth conversion strategy. So far, we've talked about tax bracket creep. We've talked about the Medicaid. Now we're going to talk about the One Big Beautiful Bill Act. Came in for this year. If you're 65 and over, you have an extra senior deduction of $6,000 per person. That's fabulous. But if you add more income, if your income gets to a certain level, then all of a sudden you lose that deduction. So remember, when you're looking at doing a Roth conversion, you're adding more income onto your tax return. If your income's too high, then you could lose your senior deduction, your enhanced senior deduction. Right now, seniors can get up to $46,700 in standard deduction. If you're making too much money, you can lose some of those deductions on there, right? So the Roth conversion adds money to your taxable income. You want to make sure that it doesn't blow that up a little bit. The SALT deduction, state and local tax, was at $10,000, and now the big beautiful bill has moved it up to $40,000. However, again, another gotcha. If you have too much income, you can reduce and lose some of that SALT deduction. So when we take a look at IRMA taxes or IRMA fees, excuse me, it's not a tax, but wait a second here. If the government's taking it, it's a fee or a tax. Anyway, I guess that's up for debate, Chris, somewhere, right? So when you're on Medicare and you're receiving Medicare, you're paying a monthly premium. But if your income is too high, then you have to pay what's called IRMA, I-R-M-A-A, threshold, or you're subject to it. You have to pay an extra Medicare fee each month, can amount to several hundred dollars almost in some cases of total premium payment. You know, if your income married filing jointly is under $218,000, you don't have to pay anything additional. Right. But that additional can go all the way up to just under $500 a month. And so that happens by adding income. So we've got these couple of gotchas. We've got the senior deduction. We have the SALT deduction. And then we have IRMA fees levied on top of your Medicare premiums if your income gets too high. But and then a couple of others before we get into the math on how all this is done is basically, you know, there's an additional Medicare tax for self-employed people of 0.9. And then if your income is too high, you get an extra 3.8% tax of your income's above a certain amount for adjusted gross income. So remember, doing a Roth conversion is great for you and your family, but it could have some gotchas along the way, according to the big, beautiful bill. So on the screen here is sort of the culmination of all the math. And I know those of you that are listening on the air, you can't see this, but those of you that are following on YouTube at LarryRosenthal.tv, you'll be able to see this here. You can sort of see that in the right-hand side when you add the Roth conversion, you start to lose some of the deductions. That's my point for those of you that aren't able to see this is when you're looking to do a Roth conversion, it's a great tool. It's a great estate planning tool. It's a great income distribution tool. You should do it using your own financial plan to have it built in. There's no doubt in my mind you need to step through the plan and go through the process to make sure that you are minimizing or avoiding these several gotchas in the tax code by getting too much income coming in. You have to weigh the power of your financial plan of, do I want to give more money to my heirs at retirement at the beneficiary table tax-free? Do I want to enhance my income in retirement years versus what's happening in this tax code? Now, some of these benefits in the tax code go away in a few years. So there's a long-term strategy plan inside your financial plan on all of this, which is kind of an interesting scenario there. Let me get over here. So income limits. This is where it gets really confusing. If you're looking at the senior enhanced deduction, it's based off of your modified adjusted gross income, so your Medicare premiums. But on net investment income tax and on the SALT deduction, it's based off of your adjusted gross income. And your IRMA is done differently as well. So basically, as you are looking to look at all these little gotchas, depending on what program you're looking at, the Medicare premiums, your SALT deduction, IRMA, enhanced senior deduction, those calculations are all done differently, okay? So the bottom line here is make sure you get professional help in looking at doing a Roth conversion strategy, okay? Big fan of it. But it's not right for everyone. But what is right for everyone is basically to sit down and look at doing a Roth conversion strategy inside your financial plan. So that's it for my slides here. For those of you that are following along on LarryRosenthal.tv on YouTube. We're going to take a quick break here. Chris, I need a little bit of a break here. We'll keep the phone lines open. 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
13: What causes the market to stop going down is when we run out of sellers. 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Because a lot of wise money recognizes, you know what? I'm going to wait this system out. I'm going to wait this thing out because I know the biggest bounces are going to come off the bottom. And 50% of all the biggest bounces come off the bottom.
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13: Sure, Chris. You know, well, there you go. That was the first time ever, 20-some years of doing the radio show. We've never done a little presentation like that on the YouTube channel.
12: Drink it through a fire hose, Larry.
13: And a lot of talking. You know, I had to get it all in there, and I've got time to spare. So now what are we going to talk about? You know, but it is really, some of the key takeaways there in a financial plan is really understanding what drives the engine of that financial plan, and that is your asset class selection. So again, you've got these different diversification buckets. You have asset class selection, which making sure you're properly diversified, right? Risk control and things like that. But at the end of the day, your asset class selection still drives over 90% of your portfolio's long-term rate of return. Then you've got the product selection, you know, mutual funds, ETFs, different things like that. They all have pros and cons to them. And then you've got the tax allocation, which is a lot of what we were talking about here today, is tax planning strategies, not only while you're growing your assets. And there's three phases to wealth management: the accumulation phase, the distribution phase, and the legacy

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3: Like that, there's rules around it that you have to be aware of as well. Chris, I see we got some questions coming in on YouTube. You want to go ahead and good morning.
4: Got a question here for you. Good morning. I love your show. I work part-time for a nonprofit. Do I have to pay taxes on my part-time income? I'm 72 years old. Thank you. God bless.
3: Yes, you do. Well, thanks for your work in a nonprofit, but yes, you do. Any taxable income that you receive, you have to pay taxes on. So when you signed up for a part-time job, you probably filled out a W-9 form, and they're going to tax you on that. So yes, you do have to pay income taxes. They, you know, we pay taxes, no doubt about it. You know, Chris, I did a thing a long time ago. Tax rates have changed, but we did it. We added up how many taxes we pay just on our dollar circulating, you know, at the gas pump, at the grocery store, and the income tax, the FICA, you know, Medicare tax, Social Security tax, all those taxes. When you add it all up, it's a lot. There's no doubt about it, right? There's some more questions coming in on
4: YouTube.
3: Actually,
4: this
3: Chris.
4: Is a comment. It says, some time ago, I asked if you could replay the webinar. So this format today was very helpful. Love, love, love this. Thank you so much.
3: Oh, absolutely. We're going to be putting this up on the website here pretty soon. So we're going to get replays of a lot of our webinars coming up here soon. Thanks. Thanks for the feedback on that. It was the first time we did this. I didn't know how it was going to go. I felt like I was just rambling on. But, you know, the point is, though, that everybody needs to take a look at the merits of a Roth conversion in their household and be aware of all the different gotchas when it comes to that, you know. And one of the questions that's been circulating around our investment policy team this past week, the past couple of weeks really, is, you know, we're starting to see a lot of the stocks get really, you know, ahead of themselves a little bit. You know, is the market too high? What do the PE ratios look like? And so this really goes to, I want to describe this as, it's normal. Our stock market is a market not of averages. It's a market of extremes. And what I mean by that is the market has extreme lows and extreme highs. But to obtain the long-term average, you need to stay invested. And so when you look at when the markets are looking high, you look at earnings, you look at PE ratios, you look at all kinds of numbers on there. And my point is this, is that your investment strategy, when you open up an investment account, you should really understand risk and understand what your risk acceptance level is, okay? And this is a question that we talk a lot about with our clients. And you know, just this past week, I was talking with somebody, brand new client. They were talking about their risk levels and stuff like that. And they were all over the map on different accounts. They thought that they were more conservative than they were when they really weren't. And so understand what your risk level is in your investment vehicles, in your portfolios. It's important. Chris, there's some more questions coming in here.
4: Yeah, it's another comment, actually. It's kind of nice. Good morning, Larry. Thanks for representing Thursday's webinar. This should be a great help to the commenter from last week who asked if you could change the time so she could attend. Awesome.
3: Oh, wonderful. Well, there you go. How was that? So I gave it a shot. Awesome. I appreciate that. Thanks a lot for listening. You know, while you're on the YouTube channel there at LarryRosenthal.tv, go ahead and hit that subscribe button. We're going to be doing a lot more of this in the future, I have a feeling. So we've got some plans on this, and this was kind of a little test run today to see if we could do it. And I'm actually at a different location today. So all the technology came together with some duct tape, Chris, and glue. So thank you for that. It worked out pretty well. So, hey, I know we're going to take a quick break here. And if you want to give us a call, give us a call at 855-ROSE-123. That's 855-767-3123. But you know what? Before we do that, maybe we won't. Before we do that, we've got some special webinars coming up in June, July, and August. And I do this every summer. And these are special webinars because

0: because it really goes to the crux of your kitchen table. You know, you hear about all this stuff on the business channels and in the newspapers and on radio shows like this with me and stuff like that. But we have to drive this information to your kitchen table. We have to take it from big concept down to your family, down to wealth management for your family. And in June, July, and August this summer, we're going to be doing three special webinars on the financial plan. Now, this sounds like some boring stuff. It's not IPOs and it's not, you know, Roth conversion. It's not how do I minimize my taxes, but it's got all that stuff in there. It's a financial plan, and we're going to have some of our financial advisors demonstrate in June, July, and August actual live inputs, how plans work, how reports work, and show you the dynamics of all of this. So stay tuned. We're going to be sending out information on this, and then next week you'll actually be able to start signing up for it on our website at LarryRosenthal.com. You can click on the little seminar/webinar button in the top right-hand corner, and you'll be able to sign up for that in June. So this is important. If you really want to see how a financial plan works, I just met with somebody this past week who actually said, you know, they've got a financial advisor. They've been working with him for 15 years and they don't have a financial plan. And I just asked, well, how can they make investment decisions when they don't know where the finish line is? Okay. They don't know what the tax scenario is and things like that. So it's important to see this. And we're going to be doing these webinars coming up in June, July, and August. They are special. We do them every summer in this time frame. So check it out. You can go check it by registering on our website, LarryRosenthal.com. And those of you that are following along on YouTube, starting next week, you'll be able to scan a QR code to register there. There's no cost for this webinar at all, okay? We don't charge for our webinars. We want to continue to provide financial education to everything, to everyone in all things wealth management. So stay tuned for that in the coming weeks to register up for that webinar there, Chris. So happy to do that again this coming summer. And if you have any questions on anything about Roth conversions, I have an entire packet of information we can send out to you. Again, just shoot us off an email and then ask for the kit. We'll be happy to do that. I know we didn't get calls today because I was just, you know, talking and presenting there, Chris. But that's fine. We wanted to give this a shot today and really see what's going on. What you got going on this weekend, you know, huh?
1: I don't know. I'm coming to your place, I think, aren't I? Aren't you having a barbecue or something? Should we bring everybody else with us as well? I think
0: we should. All those that are listening, exactly. There you go. So, hey, appreciate you getting everything set up for me today here, Chris. And, you know, during the week, if you want to give our office a call at 855-ROSE-123 with any questions that you may think of, feel free to do that. We are always sending out information. We really are big believers in financial education, believe that everybody has the right to do that. And we have a lot of fun. I get to do this a lot, too. I get to work with clients' grandkids I do that a lot. It's a lot of fun. So for Chris in the back there, I'm Larry Rosenthal. Have a wonderful week. God bless.
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10: With SRN News, I'm Bob Agnew in Washington. The Department of Justice is acknowledging it's removed from its website news releases about criminal cases related to the January 6th uprising at the Capitol. The department says the information about the prosecutions is partisan propaganda. The purge of news releases documenting those criminal charges is a latest step by the administration to change the media narrative that he says is biased against him and Republicans. President Trump said this week the U.S. would be sending an additional 5,000 troops to Poland. That stirred some confusion following weeks of changing rhetoric from the White House about the possibility of reducing, not increasing, the American military presence there. President Trump touting what he calls a major jobs milestone. He says 100% of net job creation since 2025 has been in the private sector. This is SRN News.
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1: And I hope you're having a great Memorial Day weekend this weekend. I know it may be raining here and there, on and off, may put a damper on things, but hopefully you can get outside and enjoy the great outdoors. And that's the focus of today's episode of the Life-Changing Weekend. In a little while, we'll be talking to Jim Howell, the Senior Policy Advisor for Freshwater at the Nature Conservancy. He'll be talking about the Sustainable Rivers Program. It's a great program run by the Nature Conservancy that just recommends small adjustments to dams to help rivers thrive and help the wildlife and help the fishing and overall health of the river. So he'll be talking about that in just a little while. But up first, we have a fun conversation with Jessica Doyle. She is the travel innovation and trends expert at Travel and Leisure Magazine. Once again, I hope you have a great Memorial Day weekend, and thanks for listening. There's no shortage of ways to try to reset. From gym memberships to meditation apps, many Americans are investing in routines meant to improve their mental health.
4: A new survey finds that a simpler option may be more effective. Nearly three-quarters say they begin to feel more relaxed and recharged within an hour of being outdoors. The results also show how quickly that shift can happen. 40% say they begin to feel more relaxed or recharged within 30 minutes of being outside. Still, 40% say they do not spend as much time outdoors as they'd like. To discuss the survey findings, why time outdoors can deliver fast mental health benefits, and how Americans can find simple, accessible ways to reset, we're joined today by Jessica Doyle, travel, innovation, and trends expert at Travel and Leisure. Jessica, welcome to the Life Changing Weekend.
14: Thanks so much for having me.
4: What does this survey reveal about how Americans are trying to manage stress today?
14: Well, you know, it is not necessarily breaking news that we're pretty stressed out as a country. Americans are in this, you know, we're in this culture that's shaped by, we've got burnout, we've got screen fatigue, those constant notifications on our phone. But you know what? We don't actually need another app or another wellness subscription to manage our stress. What we need is to go outside. We have found with this survey, nature is becoming one of the fastest and most effective ways that people see as a mental reset for themselves. Some of the findings from this survey, 79% told us that a short outdoor trip is as effective or more effective than their usual wellness routine. And 73% of respondents said that they felt noticeably more relaxed or recharged within 1 hour outside. It is not hard. This does not take a lot of time. It's just about giving yourself permission to go outside.
4: My wife works in an office, and you know, even during COVID, when she was working at home, she would always go out and take a walk, 15, 20 minutes, go get a cup of coffee, whatever, just to get out of the office, stretch her legs, and you just kind of, and literally reset. She never used that word, but it's just like that's what she had to do. And recently, right, she's convinced me to do the same thing. And I actually just got back just before we sat down to do this interview and just took a walk. It's hot as can be out there, I must say. But it is nice to get outside and get real sunlight on my face and in my eyes, because you make a really great point about the screen fatigue and looking at these computers all day.
14: Yeah. Yeah, some people describe themselves as being solar powered, right? They're driven by the sun, and it's not just the vitamin D. Of course, we need the vitamin D as well. So many people are on vitamin D supplements right now because we're inside on computers all day long. But, you know, we've really found that outdoor experiences are combining a bunch of different things that help give you that sense of, right, after you take a little bit of a walk around the block. You've got movement, you have the fresh air, right? And you're taking in the scenery. And maybe you're even meeting up with friends, you know, to go on a hike. That's going to give you that social connection that so much of us crave, you know, the face-to-face time with people that we love, right? It's also giving yourself a chance to take a break from your routine. So that might explain why 1 in 4 people said a weekend hiking trip, just a weekend, would do more for their stress than an entire month of their normal wellness routine. We found that stepping away from that constant pressure of being on, right? We know that feeling. That creates almost immediate emotional reset for folks. And that reset could be really simple. You know, put your phone away and maybe you're watching the sunset over the Red Rocks in Moab. Like, give yourself permission to just breathe out.
4: For me, one of the best ways to unwind, outside of the little short things, but my favorite trip is going to the beach every summer. I say to my wife, as soon as I get that, we get ourselves set up on the beach, I say, this is great, because I feel instantly relaxed, right? And you hit it midweek, of course. Don't go on the weekends, but if you can hit it midweek, you hear the sound of the waves, the smell of the salt water, watching the birds fly around, walking through the waves, watching the little crabs bury themselves as the waves roll out. It's all so amazing to me. But why is it that time outdoors seems to have such a fast impact on how people feel?
14: Well, what's really fascinating, there was a study done not too long ago. You're talking about the waves on the ocean, right? Mm-hmm. What scientists found is that actual wave pattern of watching the ocean and hearing the waves crash, that resets your own brain waves to a beta wave, which is the same brain wave that your brain gets into when you're meditating, right? So nature is literally calming down your central nervous system. And that's part of the reason you feel that relief right away. It's sort of science is proving what we kind of already knew about being outside and it having such restorative powers.
4: Yeah, what we knew, but we didn't know we knew, right? We're speaking with Jessica Doyle. She is the travel and innovation trends expert at Travel and Leisure. Jessica, another one of my favorite things is being at home and just doing yard work, right? Like weeding, trimming, pruning, cutting grass, you know. But the hard part is getting up the enthusiasm to actually go outside and get started. So we know the benefits, yeah, right? What's getting in the way of people actually going out and doing it?
14: You know, it's probably the same thing that kept me from getting 8 hours of sleep last night. I was on my phone scrolling, right? Doom scrolling. Bed rotting is what the kids like to say. Bed rotting is their hobby these days, right? So we understand the value of the outdoor time. We know that, but it's these daily habits and responsibilities that can get in our way. And even when people do get outside, this is me. I mean, I am the problem. It's me. 1 in 3 people say they check their phone immediately when they arrive in nature. And, you know, that could be taking out your phone to take a picture of the people that you love. But it's a very quick walk to go from your camera app to your email to social media and then recognize like, oh, my God, what did I do? I'm supposed to be out in nature enjoying everything. Yeah. So, you know, it's really about intentionality. You know, the challenge isn't the awareness. It's making outdoor time easy to prioritize and easy to act on. And that's why we're seeing a growing interest in outdoor-focused travel experiences. Like, for example, Eddie Bauer Adventure Club, where the environment itself becomes part of the reset. It's built in, so you don't really have to think about it or give yourself permission. All you have to do is show up and put your bag down.
4: Well, I'm so glad to hear that Eddie Bauer is still around and still a great advocate for outdoor living. You know, just as a side note, I mean, everything revolves around my wife, as it should. But I think about 30 years ago, back when people were robbing people for Eddie Bauer jackets, I bought her a big down Eddie Bauer jacket, and she still owns it to this day. And it's the warmest, most comfortable, reliable jacket she owns. So hats off to Eddie Bauer. But, you know, just taking the dogs for a walk with her is another way to bring some peace into my life. And it's a very cheap way of doing it too, right? Just going outside and walking the dogs. Now, for someone looking to reset, how can they find and plan a short, inexpensive outdoor getaway that fits into their schedule?
14: You know, it is so easy as putting those shoes on. And I'm glad to hear that your wife's jacket is still going strong.
4: It really is.
14: Heritage brand, right?
4: Yeah.
14: So good. Well, it's funny, we saw in our survey, 44% of Americans say a short outdoor outing, just under two hours is enough. So, you know, it can be as simple as taking a walk through a park in your neighborhood, mm-hmm, you know, for the everyday, and then be planful about those vacations. So you could do, for example, an Eddie Bauer Adventure Club vacation that's really designed around the vacation mindset. You've got gear-friendly accommodations, you've got curated outdoor experiences, and really easy access to destinations like Moab. So planning the adventure feels less overwhelming. You can get there, you put the bags down, you go outside, take a deep breath of fresh air, maybe you grill up some marshmallows and plan that evening some stargazing. I bet your wife might like that, a little romantic night under the stars, holding hands by the fire.
4: I think so. So tell us a little bit more about this Eddie Bauer Adventure Club. Where can people go to learn more about it? And what else is there? Because whenever we go on vacation, sometimes it feels like we just sort of show up and say, all right, now what? But this sounds like they've got it all planned out. Tell us about the Eddie Bauer Adventure Club.
14: Well, they do have it all planned out for you. And you can check it out at eddiebaueradventureclub.com. 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It's close to Red Rock, so you could potentially go mountain biking, or you could potentially go rafting, you know, or if you just want to sit outside and meditate, take in the sight, you know, that's a wonderful way to go about it as well. 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You really don't have to plan that much because all you have to do is step outside. It really is one of the easiest vacations, and as we've been talking about, one of the most restorative that you could possibly choose.
4: And where can we go to learn more about this?
14: EddieBauerAdventureClub.com. We are making it easy for you.
4: Super simple. Well, once again, we've been speaking with Jessica Doyle, travel innovation and trends expert at Travel and Leisure. Jessica, I've got all my summer trips planned out. We're going to the beach. We're going to the mountains in upstate New York and then out to San Francisco for a big Star Wars extravaganza. What is on your agenda this summer?
14: My agenda, I really love the Caribbean. And so I like to get there ahead of hurricane season. So
4: yeah.
14: Even though it's hot, I always say what's not hot is the ocean. So I plan on spending some time in the waves this summer.
4: Outstanding. 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Go outside every day, get some sunshine on you, and breathe the fresh air as fresh as you can get wherever you may be, if you're here in the city or if you're out in the country, and just enjoy some time outside. It'll do you a whole lot of good. Jessica, thank you so much for joining us today on the Life-Changing Weekend.
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14: 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Have a good one.
4: 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And thanks a lot for listening. For the last 24 years, the Nature Conservancy and the U.S. Army Corps of Engineers have collaborated on the Sustainable Rivers Program to find more sustainable ways to manage river infrastructure to optimize benefits for people and nature. By promoting healthy wetlands, floodplains, and flows, the SRP can reduce flood risk and flush toxic algae blooms in watersheds. And oftentimes, the SRP investments in ecosystems enhance hunting, fishing, bird watching, and other recreational opportunities. But now, federal funding for this program is on the chopping block. To talk more about the Sustainable Rivers Program, what it does, how it impacts the environment as well as the economy, and what can be done to save the SRP funding, we're joined by Jim Howell, Senior Policy Advisor for Freshwater at the Nature Conservancy. Jim, welcome to the Life-Changing Weekend.
15: Hi, Tom. Nice to be with you today.
4: Thank you. So, Jim, talk more about this program. Tell us what it does exactly. I've explained it a little bit, but in more detail. Explain what it does, how long it's been around, and how it helps the rivers.
15: Sure thing. The Army Corps of Engineers is the largest water manager in the U.S., and the Sustainable Rivers Program is their effort to look at all their dams and think about what can we do differently here to optimize their performance. Yes, we know we can get hydropower and navigation and flood storage capacity from our dams, but can we also make sure they're delivering environmental benefits too, and benefits to quality of life and tourism? And the answer to that is yes. And the Sustainable Rivers Program is a proven way to make sure that we're getting all we can from our infrastructure.
4: Well, talk a little bit about the dams and what they do. I mean, I think most people probably think of big, gigantic dams just holding back a powerful river, and it's being done for perhaps commercial purposes or to change the way the land is being used. But tell us, you know, how these dams work and what is the benefit of dams in general?
15: Yeah. So dams were built primarily for the Army Corps dams were built primarily for three reasons. One, navigation. They provide barge traffic on the Mississippi system, the Illinois River, the Arkansas River. They also generate hydropower. The Army Corps of Engineers generates about 25% of U.S. hydropower. And they help with flood resilience, too, flood storage. They hold back water during storm events, making sure the downstream communities don't get flooded. But because of those services have come sometimes at a cost to the health of our river systems. Mm-hmm. we don't see healthy fisheries and wetlands and waterfowl and wildlife that we used to, because the dams have really changed the way the system operates. So what the Sustainable Rivers Program is doing is really trying to think differently about how can we manage these dams in ways that generate more benefits for Americans. And I think that's really necessary to do. There's more than 700 Army Corps dams across the country, and we've applied this Sustainable Rivers Program approach at about more than 100 of those. And it really is generating more recreational benefits for people, boating, fishing, hunting, more flood storage capacity because we're getting healthier wetlands. Those same wetlands are filtering our waterways every day. They're taking nutrients out of the water, cleansing our water. So this program has a real economic impact. And that is some news that I want to share with your listeners at some point about the new study we have showing the economic impact.
16: Oh, well, go on and talk about that. I wasn't really expecting it to be talking about the dams. I was just thinking about rivers in general.
15: So what the Sustainable Rivers Program does is it brings science to bear and stakeholders with expertise in river systems and says, can we manage this water in ways that are differently? Can we release the water from the dam in ways that more closely mimic what the natural river used to be? And small adjustments, just small changes in how the dam is managed, can lead to big improvements in the health of a river.
16: What can you tell us about, because I know the Potomac River here in the D.C. area is in the Sustainable Rivers Program. How is this program helping the Potomac River?
15: Yeah, great question. So there is a Sustainable Rivers Program initiative in the headwaters of the Potomac in Maryland, and it's looking actually at ways to generate more fisheries by changing the way the reservoir is managed. It's a newer project. We haven't implemented anything yet, but we've got a plan, and we're hoping that we can move to implementation there sometime, maybe even in next year, in 2027.
16: Excellent.
15: One of the reasons this program is such an economic winner is that it's not about building new infrastructure. It's not about adding a new dam. It's really just about changing the way that dam is operated. And I think a great analogy is if you think about a dam as being a car, an automobile, then we're not talking about just building, putting in a new transmission, putting in a new engine, buying a new car. We're simply talking about tuning up the engine for optimum performance. And that's really the premise behind the Sustainable Rivers Program.
16: Makes perfect sense. So talk about the program and the analysis that's been done and the money that's saved and the benefits of the program.
15: Yeah, sure thing. So the Nature Conservancy, we're a nonprofit with a mission of conserving the lands and waters on which all life depends, not just for nature, but for people too. You can learn more about us at nature.org. We recently commissioned an economic analysis of the Sustainable Rivers Program that shows that the program is generating a return on investment of up to 14-1 across the portfolio of places that it works. And so in the program is national in scope, but very local in its impact. So, you know, we're seeing better hunting, for example, in Iowa and Illinois. We're seeing better fishing on the Mississippi River and in Texas. And a 14-1 return on investment is enormous. I mean, that's a really good impact and benefit to the taxpayer. So we thought this information we thought would be really timely, given that federal, you know, resources are tight in the federal budget right now. And this program is currently experiencing a budget cut and is proposed for being zeroed out next year. So we thought information like this would be really important for Congress to see as they weigh decisions about what the future of this program should be.
16: Can you tell us a little bit about these, I hesitate to call them tweaks, but adjustments perhaps, that the Sustainable River Program likes to implement? What are these adjustments that really make all the difference?
15: Yeah, great question. So one thing the dams do is they typically try to hold back that big spring flooding event that really did damage to downstream communities, but also was a really important signal and a cue for fish to begin spawning, or also provided a pulse of water that could nourish wetlands adjacent to the river. So what the Sustainable Rivers Program does is it looks at what's possible. Can we release a little more water in the spring to try to mimic that spring crescendo of water. Not we don't want to flood the downstream communities, but we can provide a little more water to nourish those wetlands and provide that cue for fish to begin spawning. And little things like that have a big impact on the health of the river.
16: Talk about stopping algae blooms. How is the SRP working to knock these things back? I know when you're driving across the Wilson Bridge here in D.C., you can see this massive green cloud right in the middle of the river, and it seems to just have been getting bigger over the last 20 years, or maybe I've been just glancing over too often while I'm driving across the bridge. But talk a little bit about these new growths that seem to have really started to take hold in the last 20, 25 years or so that are really damaging the river, and what the SRP can do to help mitigate that.
15: Yeah, I've seen those too. They sometimes look like pea soup in water, don't they?
16: It's really disturbing. Yeah.
15: Yeah, it is. It's not really inviting.
16: No, and it's not good for the fish. I can't imagine that it's inviting to the fish either. They can't find their way around, right?
15: Absolutely. So that's a symptom of too much nutrients in the water. And so SRP does work on that in a couple ways. One, by drawing down reservoir waters in the summer, we could promote more wetland growth. And wetlands, again, they slow out water down. The water, the sediments and nutrients drop out. Plants uptake it and remove it from the water column. So that's one way. And the second way is those pulses that I was talking about earlier, those natural pulses can reduce stagnant water. And stagnant water is a really important element in the growing cycle of algae. So if we can move that water down the river system, it helps eliminate, and not eliminate, but it helps reduce those harmful algal blooms.
16: What is the biggest risk to our rivers right now?
15: Well, there's a number, but I would think dams, altered hydrology caused by dams is right up there. Mm-hmm. I would say excessive nutrients in the water caused by runoff from agricultural landscapes, and sewage is an issue. We've got invasive species. And we're placing more and more demands on our water too, Tom. We're asking, you know, for more water to drive turbines and to cool data centers and to irrigate our farmlands. I mean, it's there's only so much water that we have. And I think managing it sustainably is a responsibility for Americans and our federal government.
16: How are these data centers affecting rivers? And is the SRP trying to discourage the growth or the expansion of these data centers and using our rivers, obviously, to cool them?
15: No, we haven't tried to tackle that issue yet, but I know there's a lot of people thinking about it.
16: Yeah.
15: You know, how to site these in places where there are ample water resources, that's really key. And one of the questions you have to ask with a data center is the water to cool it, is that being consumed and evaporated? Or is it being put into some type of closed loop system where it's recycled and used over and over again and maybe put back into the river eventually? Mm-hmm. These are some of the key questions that I think our regulators need to be asking when they're thinking about siting these.
16: How can our listeners help ensure the continued survival of this program?
15: Well, I think, first of all, awareness is really key.
16: Yeah.
15: And it's great to have the opportunity to talk to you and your listeners today about the Sustainable Rivers Program. If people really are concerned about this, they certainly can let their member of Congress know that, hey, this sounds like exactly the type of program that we should continue investing in with our federal government spending. I think that kind of message would be really key. And then lastly, I would say, you know, get out and enjoy your rivers. Get out and paddle, fish, swim. I mean, the appreciation of a river really comes by getting immersed in it. So I'd encourage your listeners to get out and see some of these places near their homes.
16: Absolutely. And people can go to nature.org to learn more. The Nature Conservancy is urging Congress to continue the funding of the SRP, which has grown from 8 rivers in 2002 to 65 here in 2026, influencing nearly 15,000 miles of U.S. waterways and including more than 100 associated reservoirs and dams. And folks, you should contact your local congressman and tell them that you want to keep the Sustainable Rivers Program in operation, because it really is doing a lot of good. It has a huge return on investment. Learn more about this by going to nature.org. We've been joined today by Jim Howe, the Senior Policy Advisor for Freshwater at the Nature Conservancy. Jim, thanks for joining me today on the Life-Changing Weekend.
15: Tom, thanks so much. I enjoyed talking with you. Be happy to come back another time, too. Thank you.

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5: With SRN News, I'm Bob Agnew in Washington. The Department of Justice is acknowledging it's removed from its website news releases about criminal cases related to the January 6th uprising at the Capitol. The department says the information about the prosecutions is partisan propaganda. The purge of news releases documenting those criminal charges is a latest step by the administration to change the media narrative that he says is biased against him and Republicans. President Trump said this week the U.S. would be sending an additional 5,000 troops to Poland. That stirred some confusion following weeks of changing rhetoric from the White House about the possibility of reducing, not increasing, the American military presence there. President Trump touting what he calls a major jobs milestone. He says 100% of net job creation since 2025 has been in the private sector. This is SRN New.
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7: 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And there's nothing lovely in us that causes him to save us. 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God so loved. And it's that love provided a redemption. And God doesn't save by love. He saves by grace. 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
10: We get mad with God. We have this floating bitterness against God. Why he let this happen to me? And why did this have to go on? And we get bitter toward God because we don't recognize that God's in control. And that where you presently are or what you're presently going through is not the end of the story.
9: 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We're living in unprecedented and often unpredictable times. Around the world and in our personal lives, we're confronted with challenges that test our faith, resilience, and perspective. In the midst of these trials, the Bible offers timeless wisdom and practical guidance for navigating life's difficulties with courage and hope. We're drawing from Paul's letter to the church in Corinth, using its principles and insights to help us shift our perspective during challenging times.
10: 2 Corinthians chapter 4. What I want to talk to you about today is perspective. Matter of fact, I've titled this message, listen carefully, Proper Perspective During Challenging Times. How many of y'all know we are in challenging times? Troubled seasons. These are troubled seasons, troubled, challenging moments. And what God wants us to do is to face our troubling times with the proper perspective. If you don't look at life and the challenges that you're facing in life with the proper perspective, you will make bad decisions. You will get depressed, be discouraged. You'll have a lot of drama. So much of the Bible tries to give us the right perspective. It's all through the scriptures, all the stories that are told and the scriptures that are mentioned. And I want to highlight with you just something Paul said to the church in Corinth. This is his second letter to the Corinthian church, 2 Corinthians chapter 4. 2 Corinthians chapter 4, he gives them some insights and some instructions regarding proper perspective. And I want you to try to get a hold of this, because things are difficult today, but they're going to get worse. Now, let me say this to y'all real quick. There's a couple things I want to say, because I get going and I forget, so I got to say some stuff right up bat. Ordinarily, what I'm about to tell you, I would wait and give it to you at the end, but I might forget. So I'm recognizing that I can't remember what I did 5 minutes ago, let alone. Yeah. So I recognize and I know and believe that God has not stopped being God. He's still God. He's still God. He still loves you, cares about you, has a future. None of what we're going through or will go through has caught God by surprise. Ooh, that's worthy a shout right there. Yeah, it didn't catch God by surprise. It's not like all of a sudden this happened and he didn't know about it. He knew about it. As a matter of fact, what I need everybody, especially you federal government employees, if you're a federal employee, federal government employee, raise your hand. Let me see all the federal. Okay. Here's what I need you to know and recognize, that God knew that you were going to face what you're facing if, in fact, you will be impacted by it. He knew it before you were born. I wish y'all knew the scripture. Seems like I got to explain everything to y'all. He already knew about it. He already knew about it. And here's what I believe. I believe that God, since he knows what we will face, has already, even years ago, started orchestrating the events of your life so that when you reach this juncture in life, you would be well prepared for what you need to have. Can I get an amen right there, somebody? I'm persuaded of that. I know that to be true, that everything in my life God has orchestrated and given me preparation for it. So I want to just right off the bat tell you that God has been orchestrating all these things. As a matter of fact, I am persuaded that if you get terminated from any job, government job, private sector job, school job, county job, city job, it just means God got something better for you. So, I think I got maybe 30% of y'all said amen on that point right there. Yeah, it's. I believe that. I'm persuaded of that. I'm convicted of that. All right? So 2 Corinthians chapter 4, I want to read this. Paul the apostle is writing to the church in Corinth. This is his second letter to them, his second epistle to them, second letter to them. And he says this to them. This is the message here today is proper perspective during challenging times. Did y'all get that? But we have this treasure in earthen vessels, that the excellence of the power may be of God and not of us. Stop, stick a pin right there. Let me start off. Let me just give you my points while I'm walking through here. I'm just going to preach through it. Amen. We have this treasure in earthen vessels. You know what that means? That means that God has placed a treasure in you. It says we have this treasure in earthen vessel. God has put a treasure in you. What some of y'all don't realize is you have giftings and talents and calls and anointings and treasures that God has put in you. And some of y'all don't realize that. You think the devil has convinced you and made you believe that God could not possibly use you. That you done made enough mistakes, you done enough errors, you done lied enough. You done went enough bad places. You done stole from enough people. I can tell when I'm talking to y'all because y'all get real quiet on those sections right there. I am persuaded that God knew your drama, your shortcomings, but he still put the gift in you anyway. Somebody ought to say amen right there. He still chose to use you anyway. Even though you jacked up, even though you're a liar, even though you're a whoremonger, even though you're an adulterer, even though you're a fornicator, even... Because where you may have been is not where he plans to keep you. Somebody ought to shout amen today. Yeah, you're not going to stay wherever you have been, whatever your journey might have looked like, you will not stay there. And so he put a treasure in you. And here's what I'm shouting about. God put a treasure inside of you. And once God puts a treasure in you, he never takes it away. The scripture teaches that the gifts and callings of God are irrevocable. Once God decides to give it to you, he doesn't take it back. Oh, I wish I had a praying crowd there. It's irrevocable. He doesn't change his mind. He doesn't say, I'm going to take it back from you. He does not do that. Thank God that the God we serve is not an Indian giver. Amen. He put a treasure in you. So I'm talking to a few of you here today that you need to know that you have a gift inside of you. You have a treasure, and God has trusted this treasure in you. God has placed a treasure in us. Verse 7, that's what it says. He's placed a treasure in us. He knew what challenges you would face, what trouble you would have. He knew what your circumstances would look like, but he chose to put it in you anyway. But he also says that verse 7 says that the excellence of the power may be of God and not of us. Yeah. Yeah. Did y'all see that right there? Read that. It says that the excellence of the power, the power and the excellence of the power that comes isn't because of you. It's because of God. God, the power that God demonstrates through you is a working of his power, not your power. Amen. You ain't got no power. You a jacked up joker. You couldn't make anything happen. But somebody ought to thank God that in spite of me, here's where I'm shouting, in spite of me, in spite of my shortcomings, in spite of my weaknesses, in spite of my failures, he still chose to put something in me and use me. And some of you have missed that point that God has put something in you. There's a gift and a calling inside of you. Everybody in here who's gotten saved and received the Lord, he's put something inside of you to use for his glory. He wants to use it. And what I love about this verse, which is so profound and powerful, that the power is of God. It's his doing. He did it. He makes it happen. And y'all know when God does something, he do it right. Right. Yeah. He does it right. And so he's going to use you, and I'm giving God a shout and a praise about that. He not only put something in me, but thanks be to God, he also put his power, anointed me to be able to use. And I look back over my life, and I recognize that I'm not the most anointed or gifted person in the world. I'm not the best preacher, can't sing, all that stuff. I'm not any of that. But I thank God that there's something in me that reaches people and changes lives. Look at your neighbor and say, he wants to get you changed. He wants to use you. Go ahead, tell him you're gifted, you're anointed, you have a call from God upon your life. You have an anointing on your life. You have an assignment. You have a destiny. You have a call. You have something that God wants to use to make a difference in your life and in somebody else's life. If you don't rise up and be what it is God called you to be, somebody might miss out on what they need to have, because God has given the assignment to you to make a difference in their life. He's anointed you to share the gospel. He's anointed you to mentor them. He's anointed you to disciple them. He's anointed you to make a difference in their life.
11: Hallelujah.
10: Yes. Amen. God is anointing you. You're called to do it. It's your assignment. And God's opening up doors and putting you in different places. And God is taking you different places and using you in places that you don't even know. You don't even realize. You don't even realize he's doing some of that. And he's doing it for you. So that you can be an instrument of his glory. Now, having said that, what's the next point, Pastor? We are not defeated during our challenging times. Oh, y'all missed a great spot to say amen. Let me tell you again, we are not defeated when we have challenging times. What does that mean? That means that God will not let the enemy conquer you, defeat you, frustrate you when you have difficult times. And that's important, because a lot of us are frustrated, upset, mad, angry. We get mad with God. We have this floating bitterness against God. Why he let this happen to me? And why did this have to go on? And we get bitter toward God because we don't recognize that God's in control. And that where you presently are or what you're presently going through is not the end of the story. It's not the end of the story. Look at me, say it's not the end of the story. Yeah, you're going through something right now. You might cry today. You might cry tomorrow for a minute. Only 60 seconds, isn't it? Just a minute. I wish I knew the rest of the phrase. I don't know the rest of it, but oh, here it is. Yeah, Willie Jolly. I was thinking to myself, I wish Jolly was here so he could say, what is?
12: Only just a minute, only 60 seconds in it. She didn't choose it, but it's up to me to use it. I must suffer if I lose it, give account if I abuse it. Just a tiny little minute, but our eternities are wrapped up in it.
10: Somebody say, whatever you're going through, your eternity is wrapped up in it. Whatever's causing you to cry, it's okay. It's going to help me get to my destiny is in it. My destiny is in it. God's going to use what I'm going through right now to help make me the person he wants and has anointed me to be. No weapon formed against me shall prosper. The enemy will not win. Hallelujah. Y'all got me? We're not defeated during those challenging times. And look what he says in verse 8. He says in verse 8, we are hard pressed on every side. Somebody say, on every side, I'm hard pressed. That word hard pressed means to be afflicted, oppressed. He says, we are afflicted, everything going wrong on every side. Here's what the verse say, on every side. Y'all ever been in life, look like everything is going wrong? Car break down, appliances at the house break down, job ain't going right, marriage ain't going well, children giving you hell. Anybody ever had something breaking down on every side? He says, we are hard pressed on every side. But then he says this, but we are not crushed. Oh, I feel a shout right there. I'm not crushed. I'm not crushed. Tell your neighbor, I'm not crushed. I'm not crushed. I'm not going. That word crushed means to be restricted. It means to be confined. Yeah, I'm having trouble. I'm having these challenges. I'm in a place where I'm hard pressed on every side, but I'm not crushed. I'm not in a place where I'm restricted. I can still do what I need to do. You can still do what you need to do. Yeah, I got affliction, but I can still carry out the assignment that God has given to me to do.

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3: I don't know what to say. I don't know why I'm going through this. I don't know why God let this come in my life. We are perplexed. Some of y'all been in that place. Hold up. Some of y'all in that place right now. We are perplexed, but guess what? He says, but we are not in despair. Oh, y'all, excuse me. I feel a shout on me right here. What does that mean? When it says that we are not in despair, it means we don't go to a place of doubt. We don't get to a place where we stop believing God. Somebody say, I still believe God. Now, I'm preaching to somebody today because I know you wondering what's going to happen, where we're going to go. Am I going to get fired from my job? Am I going to survive? It's okay. God has not stopped being God. He will still take care of you. I don't know how, I don't know when. All I know is some way, somehow,

feel a shout down in my soul when I look back over my life at the times that I thought it couldn't be worked out. And then God stepped in and said, I'm still God. I haven't forsaken my job. He's still God.

It says, again in verse 9, that we're persecuted. Somebody say persecuted. That word means to be pursued. Somebody gonna shout on this. I might not get past this point right here. I might have to end right here because somebody not gonna get past this point. Persecuted means to be pursued. Here's the deal. The devil is pursuing you. You know why? Because you got a treasure in you. He knows if you ever get to your assignment, you will reap havoc on his kingdom, and he's trying to stop you. Tell yourself, you can't stop me, devil. You can raise all the hell you want. You can't stop me. My mind is made up. My heart is fixed. I'm going to the end. I will not quit.

My family might walk away. My spouse might get rid of me. My children might do all the wrong things. But when

0: He has not abandoned me. That's what it means when it says not forsaken. He has not abandoned me. He has not deserted me. God has not deserted you. That's a promise from the Word. I'm persecuted, but not forsaken. He has not walked away from me. And hold up, I'm struck down. That's the next verse, the next part of verse number nine. He says, but I'm not destroyed. Woo. I got thrown down. That's what struck down means. I might have fallen down, but I am going to get back up. I'm still here. I'm still here. I'm struck down, but not destroyed. Struck down, but I won't lose. Matter of fact, not destroyed means I won't lose. Oh my gosh. I will not lose. I'm a winner. Don't y'all know I'm a winner? Tell your neighbor, you're a winner. And tell him I'm a winner. Say, I'm a winner. I might not look like it, but I'm a winner. When I get to the end of the race, I'm going to win. When the fight is over, I'm going to win. When it's all said and done, I'm going to win. I might get knocked down for a minute, but I'm getting back up and I won't be destroyed. I'm going to win.
1: 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We pray that you have been equipped to face challenges and live victoriously. Before we go, here's Pastor Jenkins with the final thought.
0: When you have the life of Jesus, He starts answering prayers that you haven't even asked Him for. 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Are y'all listening to me? That's the life of Jesus. He wants to have His life in you.
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7: You will know God is showing up to turn things around when he shows up in a way you can't explain.
8: Dr. Tony Evans says God is way too powerful to be predictable.
7: He will invade your ordinary with something extraordinary.
8: This is the Alternative Broadcast, featuring the timeless biblical teachings from the archives of Dr. Tony Evans. Many people believe the mistakes of their past have wiped out their spiritual future. But today, Dr. Evans reminds us it's not too late for anyone as he begins a powerful series of messages about imperfect people who went on to do great things for the Lord. Let's join him.
7: I want to start off with one of the most recognized characters in the Bible, a man named Moses. Moses is the author of the Pentateuch, the first five books of the Bible. He is one of the revered names in Jewish history. He's also a man who had to rebound. Let's start off reviewing very succinctly the life of Moses. He was born at a time when babies were being killed. Pharaoh had issued an order that all the children under the age of two were to be killed, and his parents, who had a lot of faith and knew that their child had been favored by God, scripture says he was a beautiful or favored child by God, put him in a little wicker basket and sent him down the Nile River, trusting God to deliver their baby boy. It just so happened that Pharaoh's daughter was bathing in the river when the wicker basket came her way. She saw the basket and saw the beautiful child and decided to take the child into her house, Pharaoh's house, and raise the child as her own. Miriam, Moses' sister, saw what happened, went home and told Mama that Pharaoh's daughter had picked up her brother, your son, out of the river, go apply for the nursemaid job. And wouldn't you know it, Moses' mother, Jochebed, was hired to raise her son in Pharaoh's house. Don't tell me God can't change things and turn things around. Here, one minute he getting ready to get killed. The next minute he growing up in Pharaoh's house and his mama is being paid to raise him. Because God can turn things around on a dime. He's now, according to Acts chapter 7, a whole bunch in that chapter is written about Moses. It's a whole summary of his life. Acts chapter 7 says, and he grew in all the learning of Egypt. In other words, he was living large. He went to the best schools. He had the best education. He had the best opportunities. He's Pharaoh's son, so there's no financial worries. You know, he's the best dressed. He's got the best ride. He's well known. He would know about Egyptology and all the pyramids and all the great things of how advanced a culture it was. He was a man who was on the up and up, next in line to run Egypt. Acts chapter 7 says, about 40 years of age, he made a spiritual decision, and that is to suffer hardship with the people of God, then to enjoy the pleasures of Pharaoh and his kingdom. And I know why he made the decision, because mama is whispering in his ear. See, mama has raised him. So mama is telling him, you ain't Egyptian. So don't just think because you living uptown, you Egyptian. You ain't Egyptian. You were born with the people of God. And so he comes to this spiritual decision to be associated, even though he had the opportunity to live large, with the people of God rather than Pharaoh and the culture and all of the evil associated with Egypt. He made that decision. So he was committed. But that's when he missed his shot. He missed his shot at the same age he was committed. So we're not talking about a person who wasn't committed and missed the shot, not in this situation. We're talking about somebody who had made the commitment to suffer ill treatment with the people of God, and at the time of his commitment, had a miscalculation. The story is told for us in Exodus chapter 2. And so let me look at it real quick with you. Exodus chapter 2, verse 11. Now it came about in those days when Moses had grown up that he went out to his brethren and looked on their hard labors. He went out to his what? His brethren. See, because mama had told him, those are your brothers. And he saw an Egyptian beating a Hebrew. One of his what? Brethren. See, he wants you to know twice. Moses knew who he belonged to. So he looked this way and that way. And when he saw there was no one around, he struck down the Egyptian and hit him in the sand. He went out the next day, and behold, two Hebrews were fighting with each other. And he said to the one offender, "Why are you striking your companion?" But he said, "Who are you, a prince? Who made you a prince or a judge over us? Are you intending to kill me as you killed the Egyptian?" Then Moses was afraid and said, "Surely the matter has become known." Moses made a miscalculation. He saw an Egyptian messing up one of his brothers. And he said, "I'm not going to let you get away with that because I have decided to associate with the people of God, and I'm supposed to be the one who's going to deliver Israel from Egypt. So let me start my delivering work right now." And he killed the Egyptian. He did what a lot of us do: use human understanding to accomplish a divine goal. Use our own orientation, mentality, perspective to accomplish a legitimate goal. And notice, he didn't stop the fight. Now, if you Pharaoh's son, you can get attention just by standing there. But he was going to make a point. And he killed the Egyptian. Now, I don't quite know what his plan was. He was going to deliver Israel. I don't know whether he planned to kill one Egyptian at a time until he got the whole army or what. But he made a miscalculation. The other miscalculation says he looked this way and he looked that way, thinking nobody was there. Thinking nobody was there. He looked this way and that way, and thinking he could get away with it, he killed him. And you know it was a covert operation because he hit him. Now he figures, "I'm a hero now because I have demonstrated where my commitment lies." He goes out the next day and he sees two of his brethren fighting. Two Hebrews are going at it with each other. Now he ain't trying to kill one of them. He's coming out saying, "Can we all get along?" That's what he says. He says, "Can we get along, brothers? Why we have to fight?" Then one of the two who are fighting says to him, "Who made you prince over us?" Now, I know they made you prince in Egypt, but who made you prince over us? Are you going to kill us like you killed the Egyptian? And he knew the matter had been made known. All he made was one bad decision, and his whole world collapsed. I wonder if there's anybody here who can look back over your life and you're still dealing with that decision. Not a lot of people who haven't missed shots and made decisions that years later you're still having to deal with. Verse 15, when Pharaoh heard of this matter, he tried to kill Moses, but Moses fled from the presence of Pharaoh and settled in the land of Midian. That's an African tribe. And he sat down by a well. Life as he had known it for 40 years is now over. It's over. When we find Moses in chapter 3, verse 1, watch this now, he is 80 years old. For he had been in the wilderness 40 years, according to Acts chapter 7. So there has now been 40 years of repercussion for a decision 40 years ago. Maybe your thing hasn't lasted for 40 years, but there are plenty of us who have extended repercussions, emotional repercussions, or physical repercussions, or attitudinal repercussions, or relationship repercussions that we're still trying to work ourselves out of because of a decision a long time ago. Chapter 3, verse 1. Now Moses was pastoring the flock of Jethro, his father-in-law. I mean, that's not the glorious job. That's not like being the son of Pharaoh and being next in line to run the nation of Egypt. He is shepherding sheep. He's had 40 years of making no progress. And the only job he can get is shepherding the flock of his father-in-law. Now, at 80 years old, it would be easy to think it's too late. At 80 years old, it would be easy to think nothing's going to ever change for me. At 80 years old, it would be easy to think that my tomorrows will be like my todays and like my yesterdays, that nothing will change. I am forever doomed to this miserable shepherding life because that's the best I can ever hope for. I want to let you know today, if you're still here, it's not too late. Now, Moses was pasturing the flock of Jethro, his father-in-law, the priest of Midian, and he led the flock to the west side of the wilderness and came to Horeb. Horeb, the mountain of God, is Mount Sinai. In other words, he had an encounter that would change his past and give him a brand new future in the presence of God. You see, when you're in a Moses situation and you've been living month after month, year after year, dealing with repercussions of missed shots and are in need of a rebound, let me tell you what you don't need. You don't need another sermon. When you're in Moses' situation, you need a fresh encounter with God. Because let me tell you something about God. When you get a fresh encounter with him, Joel 2 says he is so good, he can give you back the years that the locusts have taken away. The locusts had taken away 40 years of Moses' life because of a decision he made. And God, with the flip of a switch in chapter 3, is going to take those whole 40 years and use them. Now, that doesn't get rid of the consequences. He still had 40 lost years. But the beauty of God is that he can give back the value of those years that have been lost due to the pain and the hurt of a missed shot in your life. The place for you and me to go when we're dealing with the consequences of our own mistakes, miscalculations, missed shots is in his presence. That's more than a sermon, a seminar, and a song. That is being desperate for you.
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7: Moses hanging out in God's presence, and all of a sudden, a bush is on fire. Now we're told, Moses doesn't know this yet, but we're told it was the angel of the Lord in the bush. The pre-incarnate Christ, if you will, is in the bush, and the bush is on fire. Now, I'm going to tell you a secret right now. Here's a secret. I'm going to tell you how you know when God is showing up. I'm getting ready to tell you from this burning bush how you know when God is getting ready to invade your ordinary with his extraordinary. Because he tells you. This is called theologians call this Shekinah glory. Shekinah glory is the visible manifestation of God. Shekinah glory is when God shows up, you can see him. Because by nature, God is invisible because God is a spirit. But what God does when he wants to make himself visible is show up, and you can know when he's showing up. You say, well, how do I know when he's showing up? Well, here we have a bush that's on fire. And we're told it was God showing up because it says the angel of the Lord came and there was a bush that was on fire. But here it is, the last line of verse 2 and then verse 3. Yet the bush was not consumed. Verse 3. So Moses said, I must turn aside now and see this marvelous sight, why the bush is not burned up. In other words, a bush on fire is nothing special. If you're in a hot wilderness, stuff gets dry and fires start. There's nothing unique about a fire in a bush in the wilderness. What is different is a fire in a bush in a wilderness and nothing's burning up. Something wrong with that. That's not normal. That's not expected. How do you know when God is ready to break through to your situation? Because he will invade your ordinary with something extraordinary. He will come to your normal with something abnormal. He will create a scenario you can't explain. When God creates a scenario that doesn't make sense, it's not supposed to. You will know God is showing up in your misshot situation to turn things around in spite of the consequences when he shows up in a way you can't explain. Don't ignore God showing up in a way you can't explain it. The reason you can't explain it is because it's God showing up. And I can show you time after time after time when God was ready to move in a situation that looked like it was too late. The thing that God always did was show up in a way that human understanding couldn't explain it. So if you're in the mountain of God, you're in God's presence, and you're looking for a change, look for what you can't explain. See, because his ways are not your ways. His thoughts are not your thoughts. As high as the heaven is above the earth, that's how different you and God is. So When you see that difference, it's because it's God, because he's not like you. Did not show up in a way that you could not explain. So Moses said, I have to figure this one out. I got to, look, he says, Moses, I must turn aside. Say, turn aside. In other words, I can't ignore this. I can't ignore what I can't explain. I can't explain it, but neither can I ignore it. I must turn aside and I must look at this. Watch this. I like his adjectival expression. Marvelous sight. This is a wonder. This is a wonder. This is something that is different. I must turn aside to this marvelous sight. Why the bush is not burned up? He got a question. He's saying, I don't understand. This doesn't make sense. Because I've been out here 40 years and I've never seen this. This is new. This is different. Not a bush on fire, but a bush on fire that won't burn up. I don't understand this. So he turns aside. Now, verse 4 is your key here. When the Lord saw, he turned aside to look. God called to him from the midst of the bush. Watch this. When God saw that he turned aside, God spoke. God did not reveal himself to Moses until Moses turned aside to look. In other words, until he responded to what he had, God wouldn't give him more. A lot of us want more, but we haven't turned to look at what he's already doing. We haven't responded to what he's already doing. We wonder why we don't get more. We don't get more because he doesn't see you doing anything with what he's just given you. He's just given you something you ain't never seen before, and that's a bush that will not burn. You mean you're going to ignore that? You're going to turn away from that? Man can't explain. If man can't explain it, you better look at it because it's God trying to show you something at another level. It wasn't until he turned aside. When he turned aside, guess what he heard? He heard two words. Moses, Moses. Moses says, here I am. Then he said, watch this now. Do not come near here. Because he's on his way to take a closer look at this. God stops him and says, no, don't come all the way over here. Remove your sandals from your feet. For the place on which you stand is holy ground. Humble yourself. Go low in the presence of my holiness. I've got a plan for you. Now watch this now as we close. The Lord said, I have surely seen the affliction of my people who are in Egypt. I've heard their cry. Verse 8, I came down to deliver them from the power of the Egyptians. Verse 9, now behold, the cry of the sons of Israel has come to me. Furthermore, I have seen the oppression with which the Egyptians have oppressed them. Therefore, come now and I will send you to Pharaoh so that you may bring my people, the sons of Israel, out of Egypt.
10: What?
7: Oh, no, he didn't. For 40 years, he was being prepared to be a leader. For 40 years, he was out of leadership. Kinda. He was actually still in leadership. He was just leading sheep. Because sheep are dumb. As far as he was concerned, it was too late. But what God did was give him 40 years of uptown preparation, then 40 years of downtown preparation. The second preparation came because of the missed shot, but God was still going to use it all because he was getting ready to lead the sheep of Israel out of Egypt into the promised land. What I'm saying is, even in the consequences, as painful as they are, God is so great, he can hit a bullseye with a crooked stick. He can take lemons and still come up with lemonade. He can take a mess and still create a miracle. It does not justify wrong decisions. It does not relieve all the consequences, but God is so big. He's not even willing to let your mess him up. But hold it, there's one other thing in this passage. He doesn't get called back into service until something else happens. He says, I have heard the cries of my people, and now I'm ready to deliver them. Here's something you all have to know. We all have to know. God is always doing more than one thing at a time. You're not the only one he's working with. Moses, I'm working with you over here in the desert by yourself. But I got a whole nation over here who hasn't cried out to me yet. And I'm not going to deliver them till they cry. They're enjoying Egypt too much. But one day, it's going to get real bad and they're going to need me. So while you over here dealing with your issues, they over here dealing with their issues. I'm going to work with you over here in your issues with some sheep while I'm waiting on them over here to know that they need me. The last three verses of chapter 2 says that they, when they couldn't take it anymore, they cried out to God. When they cried out to God, chapter 3, verse 1 says, now Moses was watching the sheep over here. So while he's working with Moses, he's working with them to bring one broken man back to one broken nation. God is always hooking stuff up. So what happens? He goes into God's presence. He responds to God's person. He gets God's program. And then he's going to experience God's power because he's going to turn that mama out. He's going into Egypt with power he never knew in the desert when he got back on the page with God. Nothing wasted with God. All I'm trying to tell you is it's not too late. Don't be satisfied with where you are in the wilderness, even if it was your mistake that got you there. It's time for a rebound. But you got to be in his presence in order to see the marvelous thing that he's doing, in order for you to turn and look in that direction, in order for him to call you by name so that he can recommission you to service. And then when God brings you back, you'll have a testimony of what God can do when it looked like it was too late. A while back, I went to McDonald's. I ordered one of them numbers. They ask me, do you want it supersized? I said, do you want it super? Do you want it bigger? I said, nah, give me regular. She asked me again, are you sure you don't want a supersize? I said, no, just give me regular. And I got regular and drove off. Of course, they offered me supersize. If you're tired of regular, regular living, ordinary living. God is offering you supersize. He just supersized Moses. Moses 40 years ago was waiting to be king. Now he says, you are my man, and I am going to use you to set my people. I'm going to supersize you. Don't be satisfied with sheep when God is ready to supersize you for something better. It's not too late, but it only is that way in his presence.
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3: With SRN News, I'm Bob Agnew in Washington. President Trump confused European leaders this week when he announced that indeed the United States would be sending an additional 5,000 troops to Poland. Confused because earlier, the past several weeks, in fact, the White House and the president have been suggesting the U.S. would be drawing down its troop presence in Poland and other parts of Europe by about that same amount. Russia says a Ukrainian drone attack has done a devastation to one of its oil terminals, and that's also led to some loss of life there as that war continues to rage on. On Wall Street, it was another winning session on Friday with the major indexes all doing better, closing out their eighth week of gains, and that's largely because some of the companies that were reporting their profits were doing better than expected. SpaceX has sent its latest rocket into space. It carried a mock load of some of its satellites as a test flight. More on these stories at SRN.
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9: Okay, listen. All of you, if you found out that I was having an affair, would be bothered by that. I should be removed from my position, and you're totally right. And I'm not having an affair. I'm not with anybody else. But I'm giving that as an example. But you'd also be bothered if you found out that I was with somebody else, but I'm like, well, we didn't have sex. Why would you be bothered about that? Because she's not my wife. When you date, that girl's not your wife. That man is not your husband. And there's a strong possibility, if you're just starting it, they may not be. So treat them as if they're not. until they are. Amen? Amen? About 6 weeks before Kim and I got married, we bought our first house together, and we were trying to figure out who should live there. And as we were having discussions, we came to the conclusion neither one of us should live there because their temptation is too high. Like, we can't do this. I was fine dating her at her parents' house, and I was fine having her over with my parents because it was cool then. But we didn't want to have our own place because you know how it works. You start making these agreements with yourself. I can handle this. I can handle it. You can't handle this. Which, by the way, young people, we're just going to watch a movie. If it's after 9 o'clock in a dark basement, you're not watching the movie. Right? I mean, you're lying to yourself. You have to proactively set boundaries. So we did. We didn't move into the house till after we got married. So we're paying for a house for 6 weeks with money we really didn't have. And it was okay because we wanted to honor the Lord. Amen. You have to make those kinds of decisions before you get in the moment, because in the moment that your flesh will take over and you'll lose every time. You'll lose every time. You have to make God-honoring decisions in the light so that you can handle it when it's dark. I mean, as a pastor, I do not meet one-on-one with women in our church. Only person I meet one-on-one with is my wife. I met one-on-one with my mom, or my mother-in-law, my daughters. That's about it. Anybody else, my wife will probably be there, or one of our pastors will be there. Now you're saying, well, Pastor Jeff, are you just scared something happened? No, I'm proactively honoring my wife and honoring the Lord because there's too many people in my position that don't. Amen? And this is what the Lord wants us to do. Think about it. And there's this part of our flesh, like, well, I don't need to do that. I can handle it. I can handle it. When you start making those agreements, I can handle it, you're wrong 100% of the time. Friends, I got married at 34. My younger brother at the time was like 17. I took him on our dates with us because I knew nothing would happen if he was there. I bring Kim up onto the platform with me every service that she's here as a way of describing, this is my covenant life partner. I'm with her. I'm not with anybody else. It's just her. She's the one that builds into me. It's a visual for everybody to know. I mean, those are the proactive things we need to do, because if we don't, we find ourselves in situations that aren't good. I'm here to tell you, I love you enough. I'm not mad at you. I'm not saying, oh, you're a horrible person. I'm saying, if you're living together, stop. If you love Jesus, stop. One of you move out immediately. If you can't figure it out, guy, you're out. just move. And by the way, ladies, let me just tell you, if you guys are sleeping together and you're not married, he does not love you. He can tell you all that. He doesn't love you. He'll love you when he's willing to come before God and a group of people, make a covenant before God and that group of people that no matter what, I'll provide for you, I'll protect you, I'll be your covering, no matter what, even if you treat me bad, I'll love you. If he does that, then he loves you. And I need to tell you this. If you want to honor the Lord, then do that. And if people tell me all the time, well, how can we do that, you know? Just pass out condoms in high school and do all this. No. The fruit of the Spirit is love, joy, peace, patience, kindness, goodness, gentleness, faithfulness, and say it with me, self-control. The power of the Spirit is what allows you to do what God wants. All right? And if you have the power of the Spirit and you value marriage, you should be looking to get married a lot younger than some of you look to get married. Because if you're going to wait till you're 30 and 40 and 50, there's bad things that are going to happen. I mean, I know what it was like to be a 17-year-old boy. I know what it was like. There's no outlet. And we didn't have cold plunges back in the 80s. You take a cold plunge. You know what I'm saying? I get how hard it is, but with the power of the Spirit, God can move. So pursue it proactively. If you're married, have boundaries proactively. If you're single, have boundaries proactively. I tell all single people that are dating and you're ready to get married, I'm like, don't be together alone after 7 o'clock at night. What? I can't be alone. You can, but why would you want to be? What good's going to come of that? I mean, you have to be thinking, is it best to honor the Lord? And see, when you're in a situation, because here's what people ask me all the time. Oh, Jeff, when it comes to dating, how far can we go and still know that God loves us? Horrible question. Better question. Why don't you pray for what honors the Lord the most and ask Jesus in on all your dates and say, Lord, are you just as pleased as I am right now? Amen. And if you're wanting to please him, then you got no problems. Because if Jesus is just as excited about your dating experience and Jesus is just as excited about your marriage, you got no problem, right? So be proactive about what you do. Let me give you a third one. Possess your body honorably. This goes along with what we've just been reading. Possess your body honorably. He says that each of you know how to possess his own vessel in sanctification and honor. That means you're responsible for what you do. You can't say, the devil made me do it. No, you chose. It's your choice. You have power over your body. Not in lustful passion like the Gentiles who do not know God. When I look at our culture and I see all the ways in which people are sinning immorally, I think, I'm not mad at them, that's what non-believers do. If I didn't know Jesus, probably what I would do. No problem. Here's the problem. I did some study this week on statistics between people that go to church and people that don't go to church, married people, unmarried people, when it comes to morality and immorality of people that are fornicating or people that are having adultery or people that are looking at porn. Do you know what I discovered? It's not even worth showing you the stats. You know why? Because whether you go to church or don't go to church, the stats are exactly the same. They're the same. Can we talk about pornography while we're on all these topics? I mean, you say, well, I'm not having sex with somebody. Okay, but when you're by yourself and you're looking at porn, you're doing the same thing. It's wrong every single time. She doesn't know you. She doesn't like you. She's not thinking about you. Like, pornography is killing our culture. Like, we have a bunch of people that will stand up and say sex trafficking's wrong. Just by applause, who knows sex trafficking's wrong? Okay? And sex trafficking is like a really polite word if you really think about what's actually taking place. It's gross, it's disgusting, it's abominable, and God hates it. Okay? But do you know why we can't stop it? Because we can't get churches to stand up and say porn's wrong. You know why we can't? Because we've got too many guys in the church that are still into porn. And if you're into porn, you're complicit with the sex trafficking industry. You are. That woman that you're fantasizing about, or ladies, that man that you're fantasizing, that's not your spouse. That's not your covenant partner. It's sin. It's abominable. It's gross. And it's wrong. Every single time. Right? Don't participate in it. Well, how do I change? I'm going to work really hard. Most people want to do like a 2-year Bible study on it. You don't need a freaking 2-year Bible study on it. You need to repent and come to Jesus and let him heal you. Amen. If you walk in the Spirit, you can defeat the flesh. You get to walk in one or the other. You can't walk in both. And God wants you to walk in purity. God wants you to walk in honor. And it is possible. Yes. We live in a culture that says, well, that's just the way boys are. Nope, not godly, Christ-filled, Holy Spirit-filled boys that are becoming men. No, sir. Yes. No, sir. God can redeem. God can change. But the way change comes is not your commitment to God and how hard you're going to work. That doesn't work. It hasn't worked till now. It comes through this. I'm wrong. I'm repentant. I don't want any more of this. I want Jesus. And Jesus, you have to teach me how to do this. And that's when you begin to grow. That's when you begin to do it God's way. And the challenge is we sometimes don't want to honor God that way. We tend to say like this. Well, I know I'm forgiven. Everybody struggles. Everybody has issues. Everybody, mine just happened to be sleeping around. No. Do you not understand that the unrighteous will not inherit the kingdom of God? Do you not understand that fornicators do not enter the kingdom of God? Do you not understand that adulterers do not enter the kingdom of God? Do you not understand?
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9: Everybody struggles. Everybody has issues. Everybody, mine just happened to be sleeping around. No. Do you not understand that the unrighteous will not inherit the kingdom of God? Do you not understand that fornicators do not enter the kingdom of God? Do you not understand that adulterers do not enter the kingdom of God? Do you not understand? And you think about how much time, effort, and energy people spend to go do these lustful, horrible things. When people have an affair, in my understanding from talking to people who have, most people that had an affair, they plan these things intricately. They spend a ton of time thinking about it. They figure out where they can get away and how they can get away and what they're going to do and how they get away from everybody that they know. I mean, they spend umpteen million hours trying to figure out how to keep everything a secret just to make it exciting. And yet in a marriage, some husbands and wives, they don't even think about that. Husbands and wives should be thinking about how they can best please each other all the time. Husbands and wives should be thinking about how they can best honor each other all the time. God created this gift so good and so powerful. It's one of God's greatest gifts. It happens right in the beginning of our Bible. And that's why the enemy of our soul is always trying to rob it from us. Because it's so good. And he wants to rob you from what's so good. And let me just say this. God can redeem and transform any part of your life. Nothing in your past will keep you from what God can do in your future if you give him your whole life. He can redeem it all. Amen? And that's what God wants to do in your life. He wants you to possess your body honorably. I mean, it's interesting to me in the same way in 1 Corinthians chapter 6, later on, he talks about this. He says, or do you not know, again in verse 16, that one who joins himself to a prostitute is one body with her. For he says the two will become one flesh. Do you realize every time you have sex with somebody, you become one with them? But you have no intention of staying one, and then you rip apart, and that's why it hurts so bad. Because by your behavior, you're saying we're married, but by your actions, you're like, we're not married. We're married, we're not married. We're married, we're not married. We're married. It's disgusting. And those of you that know what I'm talking about, you know what it's like. It's like if you glue like white and black construction paper together and let it sit overnight, and then you try to rip them apart, you're going to have spots on both sides. And some of you have experienced that in your soul because you've been with somebody or a number of people that aren't your spouse, and it's tormented your soul and it's begun to shape your identity of who you are. And I'm not very good. That's not true. When you repent and come to Christ, he cleans everything. He redeems it all so that you can move forward with what God has for your life. Amen? And that's what God has for you. I mean, God wants you to honor him in an incredible way. Notice what he says, or do you not know? Verse 19, your body is the temple of the Holy Spirit who is in you, whom you have from God, and that not you are not your own, for you have been bought with a price. Therefore, glorify God with your body. If you're a Christian, here's how you should pray when you go out on a date. Jesus, are you going to have as much fun as I am tonight? Are you enjoying the backseat of this car as much as I am? Are you enjoying this dark basement as much as me? Are you being pleased? Right? That's how you should be praying. And don't date people that, this is why, listen. You have to date Christians if you're a Christian. Because non-Christians don't think like this. Non-Christians are like, I'm just here to please my flesh, and let's see if two of our flesh-pleasing desires can come together and do something great. Christians say, how can my life honor God the best, and are you somebody that can honor God with me that we can do it the best together? That's totally different. And I know because I know some of you, and I know because I'm a pastor of this church, and I know because I know some of your stories, that some of you are saying, man, you're being square, you're being ridiculous, you're being stupid. The reason you're saying that is because you're living sexually immoral and you don't care. And I'm here to tell you, I love you enough to tell you that it would be tragic to find out that on Judgment Day, you attended this church, and because you stayed in your sexual sin, you missed out on the kingdom. I love you enough to not let you do that. I love you enough to tell you there's forgiveness for you. I love you enough to tell you you don't have to stay where you are. I love you enough to tell you I don't care if you've had sex with 535 people. God will forgive you and start you afresh all over again. That's what he does. You haven't gone too far to receive the full measure of God's grace. But if you refuse to repent of your sin, you can't have the full measure of Christ. And I'm here to tell you, I mean, just think about these. I just want to read some of these verses to you. Because I know what some of you are saying. Pastor Jeff, you're being pretty judgy today. I'm not, and I kind of am. It's my job. I judge Christians according to their behavior because that's how God judges you. I don't judge the world. Non-Christians are supposed

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3: To repent of. Nobody that knows Jesus lives like that, according to the Bible. Well, I know some people that live like that. Yeah, because they're not Christians. Here's the litmus test of any of them. 1 John 3:9-10. No one who is born of God, if you're born again, practices sin because his seed abides in him, the seed of Jesus. And he cannot sin because he's born of God. By this, the children of God and the children of the devil are obvious. Wouldn't you like to know? Like, who's a Christian, who's not? It's obvious, according to the Bible. Anyone who does not practice righteousness is not of God, nor the one who does not love his brother. If you're not practicing righteousness and not loving God's people, you are not born again. It is that simple. I got into a little slight argument with a friend recently. We were talking about somebody used to attend church here that divorced his wife, went out, married another girl, totally unrepentant, doesn't want anything to do with the church, doesn't want anything to do with that, still claims he's a Christian. And I remember in the conversation, I'm like, yeah, it's so sad to see people that profess Christianity but aren't believers. And he said, you don't think he's a believer? I'm like, I know he's not a believer. And I know he's not a believer because you can't divorce your wife, go marry somebody else, and not feel bad about it and not repent. According to the Bible, what does that mean? That means there's a lot of non-believers that go to church. That's what it means. Practice righteousness. And by the way, you can't practice it because here's the problem. I still have a sin nature in me because it's interesting. I have a new creation in me. I have the spirit man in me. The spirit of God is in me. He continues to grow me and I've grown. And over 34 years, I can look back at things that I used to be. And I'm like, didn't like that guy. That guy's, oh. There's this disgust towards who I used to be. And there's a growing desire for whom I'm becoming. But I wish I could tell you, it's just so steady growth every day. I mean, every now and again, have you ever found that as a Christian, you revert back and do this again and you feel awful. Now, if you would have done it then, you wouldn't have felt awful. But now it's like, oh, that's, I can't believe I got that. And you find yourself doing this. Lord, I repent. I confess to you. It's not who I am. I don't want to be. Why? Because we have this battle in our flesh until we meet Jesus. Nobody does it perfectly. But there is a desire in the heart of the believer that says, I want to. And where I fall short, I'm willing to tell God I'm sorry. And I'm willing to tell the person I hurt I'm sorry. Because that's not who I am. Right? That's evidence that you're born again. That's evidence that you're a believer. And what's God's will for you? That. Your sanctification, your sexual morality. 1 John 5:3 says, for this is the love of God, that we keep his commandments, and his commandments are not burdensome. They're not a drag. It's not like, oh, I can't play cards, I can't smoke, I can't drink. He doesn't say that. What he says is, how do you best please me? How do you best honor me? What does it look like for you to love other people more genuinely? That's what it looks like. So let me give you a final one here. This is probably the most sobering of everything. I know this is a hard message to hear, but you need to hear it because I love you too much. And that is, perceive judgment soberly. If you're going to live for God, you need to perceive his judgment soberly. He says in verse 6, and that no man transgress and defraud his brother in the matter, because the Lord is what? He's the avenger in all these things. Just as we also told you before and solemnly warned you. The Lord will avenge all of this. The Lord will pour his wrath out on all of this for the unrepentant, for the unrighteous. You say, well, how do I be righteous? You repent and believe and you get clothed in Christ's righteousness. That's how you become righteous. And then you continue to repent and believe and continue to grow in that righteousness. For God has not called us for the purpose of impurity, but in sanctification and holiness. Christian, listen to me. If you call yourself a believer and you're living in immorality and you say, that's not that big of a deal, I know God forgives me, you don't understand what I'm talking about. What you should feel in the depth of your heart is a conviction of sin that you've grieved the Holy Spirit of God and that you don't want to stay there anymore. So notice verse 8. So he who rejects this, in other words, you reject this preaching today, you reject what you're hearing today, he who rejects this is not rejecting man, you're not rejecting me, but the God who gives his Holy Spirit to you. This is what you're rejecting. You're not rejecting me. You're not rejecting anything I'm saying. You're rejecting the fact that the Holy Spirit is the one who's telling you this. And you're saying, I want nothing to do with God. What it means is,

0: If you don't want to get your morality cleaned up, you're rejecting the God that's going to judge you. That's what it means. It's sobering. Because we've been taught for so long, do whatever you want, sin all you want, grace is there, sin some more, just ask for some forgiveness. And if you forget, don't worry, God loves you. You are loved because you are created in the image of God and you have value. But there's a special love that God has for those who have been born again. And if you haven't been born again, here's what you can know. The wrath of God is on your life. And he's calling you to repent. And he's calling you to change. And the only way to do that is with the person of Jesus. I love you enough to tell you that. You know, in Hebrews chapter 13 and verse 4, here's how God says it. Marriage is to be held in honor among all, and the marriage bed is to be undefiled. For fornicators and adulterers, God will judge. It means if you're engaging in sex outside of a marriage, God's going to judge that. I remember one time I was counseling a couple. Guy was getting a divorce. One wife did not want it. He had this tattoo on his arm in Greek that said consuming fire. And I was like, bro, do you know what that says? He's like, yeah, consuming fire. It's a cool tattoo. I'm like, it's not going to be that cool for you. Because I'm telling you, I love you enough as your pastor to tell you, if you continue to do what you're doing and you break covenant with your wife, God's not happy with that. See, we're too cavalier about our sin. Well, Jesus died. Yes, he did for anyone who's repentant and believing. Not for people who are cavalier, like I can do whatever I want and still go to heaven. That's not who Jesus died for. Jesus died for the people that are like, I hate that and I thank you for your forgiveness. So here's a question. Paul even told the Corinthians, you might want to examine yourself and see if you're in the faith or if you're just a professor. And for those of you who are in the faith, you know you're in the faith, you may want to examine your life and say, what has God shown you today so that you can live a holy life that God requires?
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13: We're going to spend the next several weeks in and around Genesis chapter 14, trying to milk all of the spiritual truth out of it that's in there for you and me. And today, what we're going to talk about is whose glory are we after? And I think when we're done today, you'll understand why I entitled the message as I did. So, are you ready? Okay, here we go. Just a little bit of review before we dig in. Remember that Lot, Abraham's nephew, has separated from Abraham and gone down to live in the southern Jordan Valley around the cities of Sodom and Gomorrah. And Abraham has moved a little to the north and is now living in Hebron. So that's where we pick up the story. Chapter 14, verse 1. The Bible says, "And it came about in the days of Amraphel of Shinar, and Arioch, the king of Elasar, and Chedorlaomer, the king of Elam, and Tidal, the king of Goyim, that they made war against Beerah, the king of Sodom, and Beersha, the king of Gomorrah, et al." These verses tell us that these four kings from the east invaded the southern Jordan Valley while Lot was living there. And verse 4 of this chapter tells us why they invaded. It says, for 12 years, the kings of Sodom and Gomorrah had been subject to Chedorlaomer, but in the 13th year, they rebelled. And so Chedorlaomer led this invasion force into the southern Jordan Valley to reestablish his control. Verse 8. Then the king of Sodom, Bera, and the king of Gomorrah, Birsha, that we know from verse 1, and their allies marched out and arrayed for battle in the valley of Siddim. Now the valley of Siddim was full of tar pits. And when the kings of Sodom and Gomorrah fled, they obviously got beat, some of the men fell into these pits, while the rest ran away into the hill country. Then Chedorlaomer and his allies seized all the goods of Sodom and Gomorrah and departed. They also carried off Abraham's nephew, Lot, and his possessions, for he was living in Sodom. Now, before we go on with the chapter, we need to stop and ask an important question. And that question is, did this event, did this invasion really happen the way the Bible says it did? And the reason we need to ask this is because critics of the Bible have challenged the historical accuracy of Genesis 14 more than almost any other event in the book of Genesis. Ah, but archaeology over the last 100 years has really helped us. In fact, Nelson Gleick, Jewish rabbi, famed archaeologist, the resident expert, really, on the archaeology of the southern Jordan Valley around Sodom and Gomorrah, he said this, and I quote, he said, archaeology has discovered much which has buttressed the accuracy of the biblical account of the existence and destruction of these cities by the kings of the east, end of quote. Now, I'm not going to give you everything archaeology has discovered, but I'd just like to hit three of the very most important things that Nelson Gleick here is talking about. Number one, we have found letters from the ancient city of Mari, northern Mesopotamia. And these letters tell us that in 2100 BC, right at the time the Bible says Abraham and Lot lived, that indeed there was a powerful alliance between the four nations that Genesis 14 mentions. Moreover, archaeology tells us that this alliance fell apart not long after the time of Abraham. The point is that the Bible's account of this alliance in Genesis 14 is accurate to a fault during the time of Abraham and Lot. Not a long time before Abraham and Lot's time, and not a long time after, but right during that period, accurate to a fault. The second point from archaeology is that the archaeology also tells us why these kings of the east wanted to control the southern Jordan Valley during this time. In his excavations of the southern Jordan Valley, our friend Nelson Gleick found that at the time of Abraham, there were extensive mining operations going on around Sodom and Gomorrah, and that this area was producing large amounts of copper, manganese, asphalt, tar, and many other raw materials that were of great value throughout the ancient Near East. In other words, at the time of Abraham and Lot, the area around Sodom was a raw materials bonanza for whoever controlled it. But, and this is very interesting, Gleick also found that after the destruction of Sodom and Gomorrah, which is going to happen in just a few years from Genesis 14, this mining ceased forever. The point, and don't miss this, is that the only time the area around Sodom and Gomorrah was worth fighting over was during the time that Lot was living there, precisely like the Bible says. Number three, and finally, Archaeology has shown us that the route that these invading kings took to invade the southern Jordan Valley, and you can find that route explained to you in verses 5, 6, and 7 of this chapter, we have found that that route follows a major highway that existed at the time of Abraham. Jack Finnegan, in his book, Light from the Ancient Past, said, and I quote, a main highway ran from north to south through the land at this time, which is clearly traceable. The highway is from the ruins of sites dated from the 23rd to the 20th centuries BC, the time of Abraham. Now watch, this was the exact line along which the eastern kings of Genesis 14 moved. The point is that the Bible's account here in Genesis 14 of the invasion route that these kings took lays out squares perfectly with the transportation patterns that we now know existed at the time of Abraham. The result of all this archaeological discovery is that Genesis 14 is now regarded with a high degree of historical respect, whereas once it was dismissed as a historical piece of nonsense. Edward Yamauchi, in his book, The Stones in the Scriptures, said this, and I quote, he said, the unmistakable shift towards a conservative view of Genesis 14 may be illustrated by comparing the opinion expressed about Genesis 14 by Dr. William Albright in 1918 versus 1961. Now remember, Dr. William F. Albright is probably the greatest archaeologist America has ever produced. He taught at Johns Hopkins University in Baltimore, and he published an article in 1918 about Genesis 14. He published another one in 1961. This is what Yamauchi is talking about. Now listen, back to his quote. In 1918, the article then, Yamauchi says, Dr. Albright regarded this chapter, Genesis 14, as, quote, without historical foundation, end of quote. Some 40 years later, Yamauchi says, Dr. Albright asserted that his studies had, quote, established the absolute antiquity of the contents of this chapter, end of quote. Whew. You know what? Those people took an awful lot of words to say what we say here in one sentence. And you know what our one sentence is, don't you? Say it with me. Come on now, nice and loud. The more they dig out of the ground, the more the Bible proves to be right. And that's exactly what's happened here in Genesis chapter 14. So, archaeology confirms that the way to approach Genesis 14, and folks, the way that we are going to approach Genesis 14 is to assume, number one, that there really was an invasion of Sodom and Gomorrah by these kings while Lot was living there. To assume, number two, that Lot really was taken captive by this invasion force. And number three, to assume that Abraham really did do what Genesis 14 says he did next. What was that? Well, let's read it. Verse 13. Then someone who had escaped from Sodom and Gomorrah came and told Abraham the Hebrew what had happened. Now at this time, Abraham was living in Hebron, remember, by the oaks of Mamre the Amorite, the brother of Eshcol and Aner, all three of whom were allied, these were people, with Abraham. And when Abraham heard that his relative Lot had been taken captive, he mustered his 318 trained men who had been born in his household and set out in pursuit. Now, we don't see it here, but we learn later in verse 24 that Abraham just didn't have 318 men with him. Actually, also, Aner went with him, and Eshcol went with him, and Mamre went with him, his three buddies, and they took their troops too. Verse 15, and so Abraham divided his forces against them, that is the invading force, by night to attack them. And Abraham routed them and kept attacking them as far north as Damascus. And Abraham recovered all the goods that had been taken, as well as his relative Lot and all Lot's possessions, along with the women and all the people. Good for Abraham. Now, he heads home with his army and Lot and all the people from Sodom and Gomorrah and all the material wealth that he's recaptured. And on the way home, he meets two kings on the way. Let me show you who they are. King number one was a fellow named Melchizedek. Verse 18, then Melchizedek, king of Salem, brought out bread and wine for Abraham's troops. And he, Melchizedek, was a priest of the Most High God, and he blessed Abraham. Then Abraham gave him, Melchizedek, a tenth or a tithe of everything. This Melchizedek is one of the most intriguing characters in the entire Bible. Verse 18 of this chapter tells us he appears from nowhere. He's a priest of the Most High God. He blesses Abraham. And Abraham gives him 10%, a tithe, of all the material wealth that he has gotten from the battle as a worship offering, as a thanksgiving offering for God giving him the victory. You say, well, Lon, who is this guy Melchizedek? And where did he come from? Well, you know what? He reappears in the Bible. He plays a very important role in the book of Hebrews, and I'm going to explain all of that to you. But not today. We're going to get to it, I promise, in the next couple of weeks, just not today. Now, Abraham met a second king on his way back, the king of Sodom. Verse 17, and after Abraham returned from defeating Chedorlaomer, the king of Sodom came out to meet him. And the king of Sodom said to Abraham, give the people to me and keep all the goods for yourself. Now, we need to understand that in the ancient Near East, this was standard operating procedure. When an army and the leader of an army captured a people or captured another army, all of the material wealth they captured, they kept for themselves. It was called booty or spoil. It's where we get our expression today, the spoils of war. And godly kings did this too. King Asa, godly king of Judah, and his Hebrew army defeated their enemies in 2 Chronicles 14. And verse 13 says, and they, Asa and his army, carried away much spoil. So it was expected that Abraham would keep all the material wealth. That wasn't unusual. In fact, that's kind of what was normal procedure. But look, verse 22. But Abraham said to the king of Sodom, I have sworn by the Lord God Most High, creator of heaven and earth, that I will accept nothing belonging to you, the king of Sodom, not even a thread or the thong of a sandal, so that you, the king of Sodom, will never be able to say, I made Abraham rich. But remember, Abraham had some allies along, Aner and Eshcol and Mamre. They hadn't made this oath. They hadn't made this promise to God. And so Abraham says, verse 24, but I will take the share that belongs to the men that went with me, to Aner and Eshcol and Mamre. They shall have their share. And so Abraham now returns to Hebron. Lot now returns to Sodom. And so ends this momentous chapter. But it doesn't end for us, because we're left getting ready to ask our most important question of the morning. And so all of our friends, all you guys at Loudoun and all you guys at Prince William, everybody at Bethesda, all you folks down in the Edge community, everybody on our internet campus, are you ready? I know you're ready. I'm asking if they're ready. I heard that. Okay. All right. And you're ready. Yes. Okay, so you know this works better if you take a deep breath. So everybody, let's take a deep breath. Ready? Here we go. One, two, three. Yeah. You say, Lon, so what? Say, you know what? I'm really glad about all that archaeology. That's really wonderful. I'm glad those kings took the right route and got the road right and all this other stuff. What difference does any of this make for me? I don't see any packed, chock full bunch of spiritual truth in here for me. Well, let's see if we can help with that. You know, I did say this is chock full of spiritual truth, this chapter, and it is. But today we're only going to focus on one of those truths, and that is we're going to focus on Abraham's comment to the king of Sodom. Let me remind you what he said, verse 22. But Abraham said to the king of Sodom, I have sworn to the Lord God Most High that I will accept nothing belonging to you, not even a thread or the thong of a sandal, so that you will never be able to say, I made Abraham rich. Now, what exactly, friends, is the issue here? Well, the issue is God's glory versus Abraham's glory. Abraham wanted to be sure that God got 100% of the glory, 100% of the credit, 100% of the spotlight, 100% of the praise for all the blessings that he had showered on Abraham, and that Abraham got 0% of it, and that the king of Sodom got 0% of it. And you know the reason why Abraham felt like this? Folks, it's because he realized that he deserved 0% of the credit. I want to challenge us, every true follower of Christ here, to say that our goal is to follow the example of Abraham, to make it our heartfelt goal in life that the Lord Jesus Christ get every ounce of credit, every ounce of glory from our lives, from every good thing in our lives, from every success in our lives, from every victory in our lives, and that we not only give him the credit in our hearts, but we give him the credit with our mouths. You see what I mean by that? Well, friends, what I mean is so often as followers of Christ, and we don't mean to do this, but so often we rob God of his glory because we fail to give him the verbal credit he deserves. People see all the blessings that God has given us in our life. They see the spiritual joy, the spiritual peace, the spiritual strength, the spiritual wisdom. They see the physical health and the physical stamina and the material provision God's given us. They see the stability in our lives and in our families' lives that comes from walking with Christ. And in our mind, we may be giving all the credit to God and saying, Lord, we know this is all from you. But folks, unless we open our mouths and tell other people that this is where it came from, they're going to get it wrong. As followers of Christ, it's critical that we give God outward verbal credit for all that he does. We don't have to be obnoxious about it, and we don't have to be sappy about it. We can do it with class and we can do it with respect, but everywhere we go, my friends, everyone we meet should know that our explanation for what's going on in our life is the very same explanation the Apostle Paul had for what was going on in his life. He said, 1 Corinthians 15:10, it's by the grace of God that I am what I am. Now you say, but Lon, this is wonderful. But you know, when I look in my heart, I see some really ugly stuff in there. I see self-promotion. I see self-exaltation. I see resentment when other people get ahead of me. I see resentment when other people get the spotlight. I see self-promotion. Yeah, you know what? It's in all of us. It's part of the warp and the woof of our flesh, folks. Nobody is 100% pure on this. I've got it in my heart, too. You say, why? So what do we do about it? It's great to stand up here and tell us we need to give God all, but how do we fix this? Well, the Bible tells us we need to do two things. Number one, we have to come to God and admit we've got the problem. We've got to come to God and get on our knees and say, Lord Jesus, I've seen what's in my heart and it's not pretty. And this stuff, as much as I hate it, lives in me. You know, the love for the spotlight, the love for self-promotion. Lord, this is there. The love to rob you of your glory. And then the second thing we've got to do is ask God to change our heart. Psalm 51, verse 10, create in me a pure heart, O God. It needs to be our prayer. Friends, you can't change your heart. I can't change my heart. Only the Holy Spirit can change our hearts. But he can change our hearts, and he will change our hearts if we want him to, if we ask him to. You say, Lon, how does he do it? I don't know. I don't care. What difference does it make? He does it. And so we need to be people who come and say, Lord Jesus, change my heart. I don't like what lives there. Expunge it from my heart. And more and more and more, give me a pure heart that just wants to see you get the credit. I don't want the credit. And make that not just something I say because I know I'm supposed to say it. Make that reality in my heart, Lord. God will do it if you'll ask him to. Pray together. Lord Jesus, thanks for talking to us today from the Word of God about a real life problem we all struggle with. It's not just the preachers on television. Lord, it's all of us who, as just part of our flesh, have this love for the spotlight, this love for self-glory, self-exaltation. And so, Father, I pray that you would really speak to our hearts deeply and that you would drive us to our knees before you and drive us to the foot of the cross begging you, Lord, to change our hearts, to mortify this inside of us and bring us to the place where when we say we really want God to get the glory and we don't want any of it, that's just not nice words, but it's reality for our heart. Lord, help us learn from the example of Abraham and help us walk in his footsteps. Change the very way we live because we were here today and we sat under the teaching of the eternal Word of God. And we pray these things in Jesus' name. And what did God's people say? Amen. Amen.
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0: With SRN News, I'm Bob Agnew in Washington. Poland's foreign secretary said he appreciates President Trump's decision to deploy an additional 5,000 U.S. troops to his country. That did come as a surprise to him and other European leaders this week. The president essentially reversing course after several weeks of suggesting the U.S. was about to draw down its troops in that part of the world. A Ukrainian drone attack has caused a fire at a Russian oil terminal. Russia's Astra News outlet reported that drone struck the Sheshkaris oil terminal. That's a key site for Russian state-controlled pipelines. President Trump touting what he calls a major jobs milestone. He says since 2025, the only jobs that have been created in this country are in the private sector, while public sector jobs have actually decreased. But he said many of those former public employees have found even better employment in the private sector. This is SRN News.
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26: For those who are alive is instantaneous. 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
26: So Babylon falls. Babylon ruled from 605 to 539. In 539, Cyrus and Darius attack, and Babylon falls. You look here at Daniel chapter 7, verse 5. Suddenly another beast, a second like a bear. It raised up on one side and had three ribs in the mouth of it between its teeth. And they said thus to it, arise, devour much flesh. The second empire, Babylon, the second empire, Medo-Persia, overthrows Babylon. This second empire is like a bear, raises itself up on one side. What does that mean? The Medes and Persians attacked. The Persians became dominant over the not only Babylon, but over the Medes. So the bear raises itself on one side with Persia, the dominant power under Cyrus. What's this talking about that it has three ribs in its mouth? You know, Bible prophecy is so incredibly accurate. for Babylon, it used this very symbol of Babylon, the lion with eagle's wings, accurate. For Medo-Persia, it uses a bear. And the bear raised itself up on one side. The Persians dominated the Medes, but also three ribs. What does that mean? It devoured three ribs. To be the dominant power, Medo-Persia had to overcome Babylon, Lydia, and Egypt, the three ribs. And it said, arise, devour much flesh. But would Medo-Persia dominate forever? Certainly not. Verse 6. After this, I looked, and there was another like a leopard, which had on its head, on its back, four wings of a bird. The beast was given four heads, and dominion was given to it. Now, if you want to describe rapid conquest, what animal would you use? A leopard. If you want to describe rapid conquest, what would you do with your leopard? You'd put four wings on him, right? The rapid conquest of Alexander the Great, who conquered the world by 33 years old, and there were no more worlds to conquer, is described by the leopard. See, Bible prophecy does not guess, it knows. Bible prophecy is accurate, and the leopard describing rapid conquest is fitting for Alexander the Great. What about these four heads? Alexander dies in a drunken stupor, probably, but weakened by alcohol, certainly, and probably by malaria. You know, incidentally, Alexander wanted to rebuild Babylon and make it one of his provincial capitals. God said that Babylon would never be rebuilt. Alexander took 10,000 men and took them there to rebuild Babylon, but Alexander died. And after Alexander died so quickly, they abandoned the project. Bible prophecy again was true. Babylon would never, ever, ever be rebuilt. What about these four heads? Alexander dies. Four generals, rather than destroying one another and going to war, although some of them did, the empire's divided up in four major places. Four generals: Cassander, Lysimachus, Ptolemy, Seleucus. Cassander, Ptolemy, Seleucus, Lysimachus divide up the empire. Bible prophecy is so incredibly accurate. A lion with eagle's wings, exactly the symbol of Babylon. A bear raising up on one side with three ribs, exactly the description of Medo-Persia. A leopard, rapid conquest, exactly the description of the Greek Empire. But Greece doesn't rule forever. 168 BC, the Romans attack. Verse 7, after this I saw in the night visions, and behold, a fourth beast, dreadful and terrible, exceedingly strong. It had huge iron teeth. It was devouring, breaking in pieces, and trampling the residue with its feet. It was different from all the beasts that were before it. It had 10 horns. Now notice, here is another beast. It had iron teeth, devoured, broke all the feet before it, different from all the beasts. Just think about that. This beast is described as being ferocious. The Roman Empire overthrew the Greek Empire. When some of the ancient writers wrote, they said, like a vicious beast, Rome strode across the landscape with its iron monarchy, crushing everything before it. You read the book, The Decline and Fall of the Roman Empire, by Edward Gibbon. He uses some of the very symbols of Bible prophecy. So Rome rules 168 BC to 351 AD. Verse 8, I was considering the horns. And there was another little horn. Now, what happens to the Roman Empire? Is it four empires and then a fifth empire, a sixth empire? I mean, if I were describing it and didn't know anything about the prophecy, I might say, well, there's a lion with eagle's wings. There's a bear that raised itself up on one side. There's a leopard that has wings and four heads. And there's this fourth beast that's like a dragon-like beast breathing out fire. It has iron teeth. And then I might say, well, there's another beast and another. No. What happens to Rome? It says this has 10 horns, the divisions of the Roman Empire. 10 is often in the Bible a symbol of kingdom, an earthly kingdom setting up in counterfeit to God's eternal, everlasting kingdom. Verse 8, I was considering the horns, and there was another horn, a little one. A horn symbols power or kingdom. A little one coming up from among them. Before three of the first horns were plucked out by the roots, and there in this horn were eyes like the eyes of a man and speaking pompous things. We actually have so much material in Daniel chapter 7. We're going to study about this little horn next week, and we'll have a whole session on it. But suffice it to say today, there would be Babylon, Medo-Persia, Greece, and Rome. Rome would be divided into 10 divisions. Another power would rise after the fall of Rome, but it would not be a political power. It would be a religious political power that would dominate through the Middle Ages, that would crush, that would attempt to crush the truths of the Bible. It would be a political religious power that asserted man's authority rather than God's. We're going to study about that next week. But so after Babylon, Medo-Persia, Greece, Rome, after the divisions of the Roman Empire and the rise of this political power, what is the common theme of them all? Babylon's desire is to rule the world. Medo-Persia's, Greece, Rome's. When the 10 divisions take place, this little horn power wants to have a religious political confederacy to rule the world. But God then does something surprising. He shifts Daniel's attention from this earth to the throne room of the universe. And one of the most amazing visions in all the Bible, we see that there. Daniel 7, verse 9 through 11. I watched till the thrones were put in place, and the Ancient of Days were seated. The garment of his head was as snow, and the hair of his head like pure wool. His throne was like a fiery flame, his wheels like burning fire. A fiery stream issued and came forth from before him. 1,000,000s ministered to him. 10,000 times 10,000 stood before him. The court was seated. Many translations, like the King James, says the judgments were set and the books were opened. Babylon ruled. Medo-Persia ruled. Greece ruled. Rome ruled. 10 divisions of the empire. A political religious system rises to dominate. But Jesus says, judgment will come. And Daniel looks up into heaven, and he sees in the judgment bar of God all things made right. And that judgment takes place just before the coming of Jesus to declare the righteousness of Christ, to declare the goodness of God. In that judgment, all things are set right, and Christ becomes victorious as he receives the kingdom. It's not the kingdoms of man, it's the kingdoms of Christ. Let's study a little bit about this judgment throughout Scripture. Let's go first to the book of Psalms, Psalm 98. Psalm 98. I want to take a brief look at the judgment. Psalm 98. What's taking place in the judgment? In the judgment, the great controversy between good and evil is settled. In the judgment, Jesus is revealed as the worthy ruler of the universe. Psalm chapter 98. And we're looking there at verse 1 and verse 9. Oh, sing to the Lord a new song, for he has done marvelous things. His right hand and his holy arm have gained him victory. So we're singing a new song. Why? Because the powers of earth have been crushed. Because the cruel, despotic empires now are judged and destroyed. Oh, sing a new song, for he has done marvelous things. His right hand and his holy arm have gained him the victory. Christ is victorious. Verse 9, for he is coming to judge the earth. With righteousness he shall judge the world and the peoples with equity. So the judgment reveals the victory of Christ over all the powers of evil. The judgment reveals the righteousness of Christ. Now you ask, does the Bible teach that before the coming of Jesus there will be a judgment? It does.
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26: Take your Bible, please, and turn to Revelation chapter 14. Daniel and Revelation are the two great prophetic books of the Bible. Revelation chapter 14, verse 6 and 7. John writes, he's exiled on the Isle of Patmos, and I saw another angel flying in the midst of heaven with the everlasting gospel to dwell upon the earth. Every nation, kindred, tongue, and people saying with a loud voice, fear God, that's obey God. Have a mindset to put God first in your life. Give glory to God, for the hour of his judgment has come. And worship him that made heaven, earth, sea, and the fountains of waters. The hour of God's judgment. Satan has said God is unfair, God is unjust. Satan has said that God is not worthy to rule the universe. Satan has said that Christ is not the one to sit on the throne as the Son of the Father. The divine, eternal Christ is not to rule with his Father and the Spirit through the ceaseless ages of eternity. Satan has charged God with being unfair, unjust, an arbitrary dictator. But yet, in the judgment, all things are set right. The hour of God's judgment has come. God reveals in the judgment his graciousness, his righteousness, his love, his mercy, his worthiness. Now, but this is an interesting text in Revelation 14, verse 7, because it said the hour of God's judgment has come. Not it will come. But it has come. When Jesus spoke about the judgment in Matthew chapter 12, the judgment was still a future event. But John sees a present tense judgment. Matthew chapter 12, verse 36, what does Jesus say? But I say to you that every idle word that men may speak, that really is striking, isn't it? Makes us take account of our words. Every idle word that men shall speak, they will give account of in the day of judgment. They will give account of in the day of judgment. In other words, Jesus said there's a day of judgment that is coming. 2 Corinthians chapter 5, verse 10. Again, you're going to find a future judgment. 2 Corinthians chapter 5, verse 10. Again, the judgment in Jesus' day was in the future. The judgment in Paul's day was also in the future. 2 Corinthians 5:10, we must all appear before the judgment seat of Christ, that each one may receive things done in his body, whether it's good or bad. So notice the judgment is a future event. What does it mean the hour of God's judgment has come? Is there a judgment before the second coming of Christ to determine who is worthy to enter the kingdom? Well, you go to the book of Revelation, chapter 22, and we're going to look at the idea that when Christ comes, human probation has already closed. There is no second chance. The judgment has already taken place. Revelation 22, verse 11 and verse 12. He who is unjust, let him be unjust still. He who is filthy, let him be filthy still. He who is righteous, let him be righteous still. He who is holy, let him be holy still. And behold, I come quickly. My reward is with me to give everyone according to his work. If Christ is coming to give out the rewards, there must be a judgment previous to his coming to determine who receives what reward when he comes. That's why the Bible says when Jesus comes, there's no second chance. So when John says the hour of God's judgment has come, the divine clock has struck the hour. In heaven's most holy place of the sanctuary, 10,000 times 10,000 heavenly beings gather round. In a divine moment of destiny,
1: where an eternal judgment takes place. Wickedness is destroyed. God's people are exonerated. The devil says you cannot save them. They're sinners. Jesus says they've responded to my grace. They're charmed by my love. Now, when we look at the judgment says the hour of God's judgment. In the judgment, Jesus reveals that he's done everything he can

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3: Persia rise and falls, Greece rise and falls, Rome rise and falls. A little horn power, the Roman Empire is divided. A little horn power rises, a political religious power. We'll study about that next week. It establishes human laws rather than accepting God's law. But yet, these powers pass away. And in the judgment, the eternal everlasting kingdom is given by the Father to Jesus Christ. And Jesus will reign forever and ever. Why is the judgment good news for the people of God? It's good news first because Christ is exonerated, the Father is exalted, the Holy Spirit is revealed as the third person of the Godhead, as the Mighty One. The judgment reveals that the Father, Son, and Holy Spirit are worthy to rule the universe forever. Why is the judgment good news? Because in the judgment, the kingdom is given to Christ. Through the cross of Christ, Jesus bought back this world. But the judgment's good news also. Why? Drop your eyes here in Daniel chapter 7 and look at verse 21 and 22. I was watching the same horn made war with the saints. That's this little horn. This religious political power who tries to destroy the people of God, he's prevailing against him. Until when? Until when? Until when? Verse 22, until the Ancient of Days came, judgment was made in favor of the saints of the Most High God, and the time came for the saints to possess the kingdom. So why is the judgment so incredibly good news for us? Because judgment is made in favor of the saints. The evil oppressors can no longer harass or persecute or torment us. And what happens? The court seated, verse 26, and they shall take away the dominion to consume and destroy it forever. Then the kingdom and dominion and the greatness of the kingdoms. You see, the judgment's going to take away the kingdoms of evil, but the kingdoms and dominion, the greatness of the kingdom under the whole heaven, shall be given to the people of the saints of the Most High. His kingdom's an everlasting kingdom, and all dominion shall serve and obey him. The kingdom is given to the saints of the Most High. The judgment's good news. When your name comes up in judgment, when my name comes up in judgment, Jesus says, this man, this woman is one of mine. Judgment is passed in favor of the saints of God. And as judgment is passed in favor of the saints of God, as sons and daughters of God, we inherit the kingdom with Christ, and it's ours forever and ever and ever. Why is the judgment good news? John chapter 5. John chapter 5. John chapter 5 teaches the marvelous news of the judgment. John 5, we're looking there at verse 24. The scripture is very clear. We'll read verse John 5. We'll look there at verse 23 to start, and then we'll go over to verse 24. John 5, verse 24. And then we'll read 25, rather, John 5, 24 and 25. Most assuredly, I love the word assuredly. That's certainly, definitely. Most assuredly, I say to you, he who hears my word and believes in him who sent me has everlasting life and shall not come into judgment, but is passed from death unto life. You see the word for judgment there? You say, wait a minute, I thought the Bible says that all must appear before the judgment seat of Christ. It does, righteous and unrighteous. I thought Peter said judgment must begin at the house of God, the righteous. It does. Well, what is

0: this mean then? That you see the word judgment, it's the word krisis in Greek, and it is better translated condemnation. So we'll not come into the condemnation of the judgment. So here's the good news about the judgment. Most assuredly, Jesus says, definitely, certainly, I say to you, he who hears my word and believes in him who has sent me has everlasting life and shall not come into condemnation, but pass from death to life. Most assuredly, I say to you, the hour is coming, and now is, when the dead will hear the voice of God, the Son of God, and those who hear will live. For as the Father has life in himself, he has granted the Son to have life in himself, and has given him authority to execute judgment, because he is the Son of Man. Jesus will come again. And before he comes, there is a judgment. Those that have accepted Christ. Christ is their eternal Lord and Savior. In the judgment, favor is passed in behalf of the people of God. And when Jesus comes, probation has closed and his people are resurrected, or they're alive to receive glorious immortal bodies, resurrected in those immortal bodies, receiving those immortal bodies for those who are alive is instantaneous. And they're caught up to meet Jesus in the air. No more sickness or sorrow or heartache or suffering or death. Favor is passed in behalf of you. God declares, this man is my son, this woman is my daughter. We live with him forever and ever and ever.
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0: Hey, Father in heaven, we thank you with all of our hearts that we need not fear the judgment if we are settled with Christ. But if we're not settled with Christ, if we haven't fully given our hearts to Christ, there's no way Jesus can save us in the judgment. And we need to tremble then. Oh Lord, help us now be sure we are settled in our hearts with a total commitment to Christ forever and ever and ever. And Father, I pray thee too that if there's somebody here that hasn't made that full decision, let them know that the only way to pass the judgment is a complete surrender to Christ, a confession of our sin, a repentance, and a changed life. Then we can approach the judgment in Christ and through Christ and by Christ with confidence. And we thank you for that and look forward to that day that you will come soon. In Jesus' name, amen.
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7: The following program, Bless Israel, is brought to you by the International Fellowship of Christians and Jews.
8: The Holocaust was the systematic persecution and murder of 6 million Jews by the Nazi state and collaborators from 1933 to 1945. Nazi Germany created tens of thousands of camps to imprison millions of Jewish men, women, and children. Of the 6 million Jews murdered, 1.5 million were children. This horrific event must be remembered today and every day.
9: Welcome to this special Bless Israel program titled Never Forget, Never Again, brought to you by the International Fellowship of Christians and Jews. Val is a Holocaust survivor who grew up in Lithuania. In the summer of 1940, Hitler's army began its assault on the Russian Empire. The Nazis immediately began to implement their racial laws against the Jewish population, depriving Jews of every basic human right.
7: On August 15, 1941, Val and his family were forced into a ghetto, surrounded by barbed wire and armed sentries.
10: On the 4th of October, the Nazis, the SS, marched into the ghetto. They surrounded our little ghetto hospital and they set it on fire. Everybody who tried to escape was shot. So the choice was to burn alive or die in a hail of bullets. The other atrocity took place 3 weeks later. Again, the Nazis, the SS, they all marched into the ghetto. They selected 10,000. They took them away to the notorious execution place and they were all murdered. For my family and for me, this was a defining event. That's when we lost our faith in humanity. Seeing all the facts, seeing all the evil unhinged us. We couldn't cope with it. We were completely derailed. We don't know what to do, we don't know where to go, we don't know what's happening to us. The fact that ordinary, normal people could be turned into killers was a shocking realization for us. We had to take on board that the line between good and evil was a very flimsy one, a very thin one. And it was all too easy to indoctrinate ordinary people, indoctrinate ordinary people to turn from good into evil.
7: By 1944, the remaining Jews from Val's ghetto were herded into cattle wagons and taken into Germany to work as forced laborers, building factories for the production of German Messerschmitt jet fighters.
10: We knew, of course, they had a good idea that our life will be finished before we were liberated. conditions were so bad that we did not expect to survive. We were very pessimistic. And we made a pledge obliging any survivor to bear witness. You see, we had that fancy idea that once we disclose how evil starts and how evil spreads, it will make a big impression and genocide won't happen again. Well, it was all wishful thinking, actually. I survived. I was one of the few. But it was just too traumatic to relive everything again and to talk about it. So, in common with most survivors, I kept silent. It was such a gruesome story, people could not believe it. But I was prompted by my children. They wanted to know, and they were asking difficult questions. Why don't we have grandparents, uncles, and family like the other children? And why do you speak with a funny accent? So we decided, when the kids were about 8, 9, we have to tell them what happened to us. But we had a problem. How do you introduce a child to the idea of radical evil? So we had to modify our story to their maturity. So there you are. The long silence was broke, and we began talking about it.
9: Tens of thousands of elderly Holocaust survivors, just like Val Ginsberg, still live in abject poverty. Many are alone and cannot afford food or medicine.
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9: 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At a Holocaust awareness event, President and Global CEO of the Fellowship, Yael Eckstein, shared how the organization is providing food boxes to poor elderly Holocaust survivors, like Miriam.
13: She was one of the first Jewish people that the Nazis took in Germany, and she was brought to Auschwitz to build the camps with her own hands. And she said, "I was strong, that's why I survived, but I was the only survivor." And she explained to me how for years she lived on one piece of bread, one cup of tea, and worked 15 hours a day in the freezing cold snow, in the burning hot sun, and if you stop for 1 second, you get shot on sight. And she said as we were walking back to our bunks, the Nazis would line up next to us and they would see our starving bodies, our exhausted minds, and we'd be walking and they would start throwing loaves of bread at us. They'd be throwing chicken, they'd be throwing meat. And any person who would bend down to pick it up would get shot on sight. And they would sit there laughing. And they would watch their fellow Jews, their fellow workers, their friends, their family get shot because they were so starving for a piece of bread. And she said to me, when you come with this food box that says on the side, donated with love from Christians in America, there are no words for the joy it brings to my heart. Finally, the Jewish people are not alone. Finally, there are Christians in America who care about me. Christians in America are sending me this life, this bread, this food, this chicken. That shows me that there is hope for the future. And that's what the fellowship aims to do.
11: Many Holocaust survivors face serious health issues. Those in need of treatment or medication crisis can sometimes live far from a medical facility. When war or terror attacks take place in areas like Ukraine and throughout Israel, they cannot safely leave their homes. But thanks to Christians and your prayerful and financial support, the fellowship is able to provide mobile clinics to help poor elderly Holocaust survivors receive the care they need.
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19: Auschwitz, the site of 1.1 million Jews who were slaughtered, murdered simply for the crime of being Jewish.
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11: The fellowship was founded in 1983 by Rabbi Yekiel Eckstein, fulfilling his vision of building bridges of understanding between Christians and Jews. In his more than three decades of work, Rabbi Eckstein helped millions of needy Jews around the world, and he also encouraged millions of Christians to deepen their bonds with Israel and their biblical Jewish roots. It was in his beloved Holy Land of Israel where Rabbi Yekiel Eckstein passed away on February 6th, 2019.
18: In this rare audio recording, Rabbi Eckstein gives an important perspective on the Holocaust and how all of humanity should declare never forget and never again. Let's listen.
22: The Holocaust is not just a concept. The Holocaust happened at a real point in history to real people. I realize just how close the people are to us, and how the events could, God forbid, as much as we say never again, they could happen again. If Israel's enemies have their way, Jerusalem and the state of Israel would be obliterated and pushed into the sea and destroyed. We dare not let that happen. Not under our watch. Hatred and prejudice are not things that we are born with. Man, through his free choice, he chooses between good and evil. My friends, we are witnessing the rise of anti-Semitism around the world today.
23: The neighbors say, "We will poison you, dirty Jews." They say it openly.
22: Terrorist attacks.
24: Police say they were tortured and killed before the final shootout.
22: Time is not on our side. Every Jew who is in need of escaping from the forces of anti-Semitism, today there is an Israel that is the home for every Jew who flees there.
25: This inscription says that Jews should all be stabbed. Jid is a derogatory, negative word for Jew. This is the name that the Nazis called Jews when they put a yellow Star of David. It's the same now.
26: It's very hard to describe for someone in the West.
27: Absolutely disappointing.
26: The anti-Semitism that still lives here. Valentina is a mother of five children. And when they went out, for one Shabbat in the synagogue. The neighbors, they broke the door, came in, and stole all what they have and left a note, "Dirty Jews, go out." The neighbors told them, "We will poison you, and you will all be dead. We will accomplish Hitler's task." "Hitler lives in our heart," Valentina's neighbor told her. And she's frightened now, so she has to live in fear because they promise her that they will poison her.
22: The nuclear threats, the biological, the chemical threats that Israel is facing are growing. The amassing of missiles, of weapons against Israel has risen tremendously. Joshua said, "Who is for the Lord? Let him come with me." This is the moment of truth. This is the time when we need to take a stand with God and when we need to stand strongly with the state of Israel.
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0: Christ commanded us to take care of the needy, and to obey God's word is what we need to be doing. And it's great that we have organizations like the International Fellowship of Christian Jews try to meet those needs, to open the eyes of people that want to help. You have to obey the word, but God gives us a compassion because of who he is. And that's the example that Christ gives us. You know, his whole ministry was about healing and helping and understanding people's needs. And that's what he encourages us to do through his word, is to understand the needy people, the people that are hurting, and to want to help is something that Christ gives us.
11: Did you know that in Isaiah chapter 58, the Lord gives 10 amazing promises to those who take action and help others less fortunate than themselves? God promises that his favor will shine on you, that your wounds will be healed, that he will always be with you, that he will save you, that he will protect you, that he will answer your prayers, that he will turn darkness into light, that he will guide you, that he will satisfy you with good things. And lastly, the 10th promise, that he will keep you strong and well.
9: 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Or text NEVER to 91999. That's the word NEVER to 91999.
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5: 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President Trump has triggered a $200 billion tech disruption, and Wall Street is asleep at the switch. 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
29: It's perfect and fun and we are healthy and go to school with no problems.
1: All right, friends, welcome in. Those are the future return on investment of children that already have had souls invested into them. And the good news this Memorial Day weekend and into the unofficial start of summer is my friend Tom Lewis with Cross International. It's Big Wave Dave, David James. Brother, we could take our gifts right now and a simple gift of $62. And we just heard it. You have a future and no problem. You know?
2: Yes, oh, I love the kiddos. And you know what? That's what your gift does when you give. We're going to give you a number and give you an update in our campaign. But guys, I love the transformation. These are children that are hopeful.
1: Yes.
2: These are children that someday they trust that the Lord Jesus is going to provide a way for them to get them out of this incredible cycle of poverty. And that's what your gift does. It transforms children. It literally ends their suffering. It gets them out of that incredible cycle of poverty that, frankly, they're stuck in. Unless you and I do our part, according to God's word, to step up and literally support the poorest of the poor, the least of these, as described in Matthew. And when we do that, we've done it unto our Father, right? That's what the Bible says in Matthew.
1: That's right.
2: When you've done it unto the least of these, you've done it unto me. And so, guys, this work is not in vain. First of all, you are impacting specific children earmarked by our ministry leaders on the ground with Cross International. Many of them, by the way, Dave, partners for 25 years on the ground there in Africa. Incredible partnerships, long-time partnerships, and they're just doing incredible work. In fact, over the last fiscal year with Cross International, 147,000 children impacted. Praise God. Woo! You know why? Because of friends like you.
1: Yes.
2: Friends like you. So I want to give you a number. We're excited to have you jump on board this Memorial Day weekend. Here's the number, 877-539-0064. 877-539-0064. On the web, you can give there as well at WAVA.com. I love this opportunity this weekend. And I think we're speaking, Dave, to a lot of friends that are thinking, first of all, you've got loved ones on your heart, right, this Memorial Day weekend?
1: Right.
2: And I'm wondering how many of you listening
16: not only in the district, but around the country on XM. I'm wondering how many of you go out and you take flowers to grave sites and all that kind of thing. I know in our family we do it.
17: Yes.
16: For our parents and extended family members, we do it. I know a lot of us do that. Let me suggest another way this weekend that you can make a real kingdom impact. You know, one of the things that kind of upsets me is when we get a windstorm where I live, we get a lot of wind, it blows some flowers off the grave, right? It's like, oh my gosh, we better get back out there and get the flowers back by the headstones, right? And sure enough, we get out there and they're blown all over the place, right? Let me give you another way that you can make a kingdom impact and honor your loved ones with a memorial gift this weekend, and literally maybe even share that you're giving in honor of when you call or when you make your web gift. I just want to encourage your heart that way. Maybe it's a $500 gift. Maybe it's a $1,000 leadership gift. We're going to need a lot of those partnerships in the coming days this weekend. Whenever you're listening, guys, if you can do that, what a beautiful gift that would be. So maybe it's that memorial gift, or Dave, we've been actually talking a lot about the Gideon gift. Mm. Gideon's 300 warriors, right? We've got a gift. It's called the Gideon gift. It's $300. That is a family of five. That's five children, Dave, impacted with a $300 gift.
17: And it's a simple phone call, Tom, and friends. You know, $62 starts with one. As Tom mentioned, $300 would be that Gideon gift for five children. And if we could see an outpouring of love, we have about 600 children that are in critical need. And ladies and gentlemen, the urgency is here with these children. And the number is 877-539-0064. 877-539-0064. 877-539-0064. 539-0064. You can also click the Cross International banner, WAVA.com. Safe and secure there. And Tom, we have about 600 children in urgent need, and time is of the essence because these children have no fresh, clean water. They're dying of malnutrition. They've been eating garbage, not like, stop eating that ding dong, stop eating the Twinkies. We're not talking garbage like that. We're talking literal trash they're eating.
16: Exactly right. I think a lot of people understand the critical need that exists. I was sharing recently about Malawi. Our work, of course, in this campaign is Malawi, Zambia, Uganda. I don't know if you guys listening recognize that or even know this. Malawi is one of the four poorest nations on the globe. They're one of the four hardest hits nation on the globe with poverty. You can check that out. You can check that. We just had a World Wide Web. We can learn that information, right?
17: Right.
16: But guys, literally, Malawi is one of the hardest hit countries because of a number of things. One is the incredible lack of infrastructure in the nation. That's number one. And so even if they were able to grow crops, they don't have that infrastructure to be able to transport and truck them and all that kind of stuff. That's missing from Malawi. But then you're impacted by weather, typhoons, and literally, guys, drought. And then you get flooding in some parts of the nation. And it's been rough for these dear friends and these families and children. And as you know, the children are the ones that suffer the most. And so Dave said it, we've got remaining in our campaign about 600 critical need children. We're grateful for a good start. I do want to thank real quick, Dave, if we can, before we give him the number, I want to thank our friend Jerrica. God bless you. Jerrica. A gift to rescue a child. It looks like Edric. Thank you so much. $100 gift. Edgar, thank you, my friend. Your gift for one child. Two children. That's Edgar. Sheila checking in with us. God bless you, Sheila. Thank you. I want to thank Teresa. She said, I can take four Teresa. Of those children. Thank you. God bless you. Here's another friend, Kevin. He's rescuing two children.
17: Kevin.
16: Family of five from Ruthell. Love that name. Thank you. Rescuing five children. And one more I've got to thank. Sheila said, you know what? God has blessed me. I will bless 10 beautiful Sheila. Children. Thank you, guys. God bless you. Now, This is how we're going to get the work done. This Memorial Day weekend, how many of you would sacrificially commit a gift of 10 children like Sheila just did a little bit ago, a $620 gift? How many can do that? In our campaign with 600 children left, guys, we've got a lot of work to do this Memorial Day weekend. What has God blessed you with? Not has he blessed you, but how has he blessed you? And what has he blessed you with that you could share a portion of to lift up these little ones in Jesus' name? I love the Gideon gift. That's a $300 gift. That's a family of five. A lot of friends have given that gift so far in our campaign. I love the gift for 10 children. I love that. Now, I want to encourage you this way before Dave gives you the number. Real quick. Could you be one of 10 in the next few minutes that would prayerfully consider rescuing a child a month, every single month? And for most of us, you probably won't even miss it. It's a $62 gift for each child, but over the course of the next 12 months, you save the lives of 12. Could you be one of 10 to prayerfully consider that? So Dave's going to give you the number and the way to give, asking you just to pray, but to take action quickly. Right, Dave?
17: 877-539-0064. It's Big Wave Dave along with Tom Lewis, Cross International, as we partner to get these 600 children, Malawi, Zambia, and Uganda, out of the precipice of death and into a future and hope. And we're going to hear more from the children in just a bit. But as Tom mentioned, $300 would be that Gideon gift. 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You can also let the operator know that you want to do this in honor of maybe you have someone in your family that gave their all for our freedom in our country.
16: Yes.
17: And you want to honor them. Please, we want to see that note and honor them with you and a heart of gratitude we have. As Tom mentioned, you can even let the operator know if you want to do this even in honor of a loved one who perhaps did not serve, but you're missing this weekend. 877-539-0064. 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The Cross International banner is there. You can also honor those in your family that gave their all for our freedoms. Tom, we are in our gift. We are actually doing that. We're giving our gift to give freedom from malnutrition, from trauma, from hatred, from radical ideologies all across Africa, in Uganda, Malawi, Zambia, all that you just mentioned, the drought, disease, all the pestilence there, war. And so we are liberating in freedom, giving them in Jesus' name every bite, every drink of water, the Bible, the education, becoming bilingual. As we heard at the top of the program, the children have a future and hope, and that otherwise would not have been.
16: You know, I think about the word sustainable growth and impact. And guys, literally, when you give, it's not just a Band-Aid approach to poverty with Cross International. Never has been. Never has been. Our partners are committed to long-term development, long-term care, feeding, providing clean water wells, guys. And that's exactly part of what your gift provides, is food for a year and clean water wells in villages. And when we do that, we are able to sustain life, right? Can you imagine a village like Tanganyika Village that has never, at one point, never had a clean water well? That is one of our key partners. In fact, we're going to hear from Dr. Victor. I want to introduce you to this gentleman, incredible, incredible man. And when you listen, you're going to hear his accent. But guys, let me just give you a quick background, real quick, on Dr. Victor. We have been a partner with them for many years. And you will hear him say, if it were not for Cross partners and donors, we would not be even in existence. Here's Dr. Victor Wright from Malawi.
0: We do not have any other donor. It's only Cross International. So you can imagine, if anything happened to Cross, we will be the first to be impacted badly. One thing that we love about Cross is the Christianness of Cross. The fact that we can express our Christianity in the program is number one priority for us.
16: Yes. The number one priority is what? Sharing Christ. That's why Cross partners with Dr. Victor. He, his brother, and his sister inherited a little piece of land, a little plot of land from their mother when she died. They, with their own resources, guys, committed that land to ministry. They took their own resources, built the Ambuya Development Center, and now we are, because of your partnership, able to support the hundreds of children coming every day to that incredible development center committed to not only food today and water and teaching, Bible teaching, but guys, life skills, training life skills, and making sure that we put these children on a path of success in life with Christ. Your gift of $62 makes that happen, my friend. So how many of those children could you help? Is it 10 with a $620 gift? What is your best Memorial Day weekend gift? Honoring maybe a loved one? Maybe it's a $1,000 gift. I'm asking this weekend for someone that could step up. I know it's not for everybody. With a $5,000 Memorial Day weekend gift in memory of a loved one, maybe a family member, someone maybe that served in the military. And you want to honor that person. I have seen over the years with Cross International, guys, friends that will give gifts and say, my mom taught me to be a good giver and always gave to world missions. And so in honor of my mom, I want to give this gift. I've seen comments come in. My dad was an incredible leader in our home and always gave when we had missions efforts at our church, and taught us that world missions had to be a priority. I've seen literally friends that gave and said, my grandmother taught us how to be good givers. And so maybe that's your case. You're listening and saying, wow, Tommy, that resonates with me because my parents did it. My grandparents did it. My relatives did it. My friends did it. My pastor taught us to be good givers. What's your best gift this weekend? Could it be for five children that Gideon gift of 300? Could it be for 10 children, a gift of 620? Could it be someone, a leader in our communities all around the country and around the district, guys that could give a $5,000 or a $6,200 gift to impact for all of eternity the lives of 100 kiddos? Here's a number, 877-539-0064. 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
17: That's the voice of Tom with Cross International. It's Big Wave Dave here. We have 600 children in critical need of care, and you and I and all of us are part of the solution with a phone call, a click of a mouse, as Tom gave the number, 877-539-0064, Cross International banner, wava.com. Time is of the essence. We have about 8 minutes that remain. Hey, Tom, Jimmy Dodd is the chairman of the board of Cross International. Yes. And I love what how he answers that question when we say, well, why does my gift matter? And he talks about what our gift does in Jesus' name and how it will forever, yes, change the little boy or girl's life or girls or boys' lives. Yes. But it changes our life, too. Let's listen to Jimmy as he answers that question.
16: I love that. Let's hear from Jimmy.
17: Okay, here's Jimmy Dodd.
18: We have partners that are doing work that if you could go there to actually see these things face to face, it would change your life forever. Because when you've seen a baby rescued from the mountains of Guatemala and see a life saved, when you've seen a whole culture change in Nicaragua to go from slavery to freedom, I mean, those things that move your heart. When you've seen children being fed in Malawi, that apart from the food that we graciously provide them, their lives would be over. And so it's a privilege to serve them. It's not just us being gracious. It's us being honored to walk with them as partners. It's us being aware that we have been tremendously blessed, and we want to do everything we can to walk with them and to really serve them in the best possible way.
16: Jimmy Dodd, our board chairman at Cross, I love what he said. And I tell you guys what is so powerful in this moment. You're listening.

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3: All of eternity. 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Dave, maybe it's 10 children, 620. 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A $1,000 gift. 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You and 11 others. Dave's going to tell you how to give. 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
4: 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We have about 2.5 minutes that remain, but I want to hear from the return on investment of the kiddos once again. Tom, can we play the voices of some of these children that you...
3: Oh, I love their voices.
4: ...recorded? I mean, these children went from... Jimmy Dodd was just talking about the board chairman across, talking about it's a difference between a child dying and a child living and having a future and loving Jesus.
3: Hope.
4: So these are the children, guys, because someone like us invested in their life. And by the way, English is not their primary language.
5: I want to be a nurse. I want to tell people about God, and I want to see healing through the people.
6: I
5: want to
6: be a singer.
7: An engineer. I want to fix things.
8: I want to be a doctor to heal people who are sick.
9: A farmer. I want to have a good field full of maize.
10: Pastor, so that I can preach to people about Jesus.
3: Praise God. The hopes and dreams of these beautiful kiddos only happen when you give. Every time I meet with the team at Cross International, you know what the discussion's about? The first thing? The gratefulness of our incredible partners. You guys that sacrifice, that are generous, that step up on behalf of the least of these. I want you to hear just for a second from the president and CEO of Cross International. He's got just a special thank you. I want you to just listen to Zach for just a half a minute.
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9: With SRN News, I'm Bob Agnew in Washington. President Trump surprised European allies this week when he said that the U.S. would in fact be sending more troops to Poland, not drawing down the troops like he's been suggesting now for several weeks. That's caused a certain amount of confusion among some of the allies who say it's hard to tell which direction the president will go, but still, Poland welcomed the good news. The president is touting what he calls a major jobs milestone. He says 100% of all the net new jobs since 2025 have been created in the private sector as his administration seeks to root out unnecessary bureaucrats within the federal government. And he spoke at the swearing-in yesterday of Kevin Warsh as the new Federal Reserve Chair at the White House. The president says not only is he cutting excess government waste, but a lot of those workers are finding even better jobs now in private industry. This is SRN News.
10: Shalom, beloved. This is Rabbi Kurt Schneider from Discovering the Jewish Jesus. In John 6, verse 44, Yeshua said this, "No one can come to me unless the Father who sent me draws him, and I'll raise him up on the last day." Listen again. "No one can come to me," Jesus said, "unless the Father who sent me draws him, and I will raise him up on the last day." Do you understand how special you are? That you have come to God? Yeshua said, "You did not choose me, but I chose you." Let's not take that for granted. When you look around and see so many people that aren't interested in God, and then you wonder why you are and they're not, it's because, beloved one, God chose you and drew you to himself. He loves you.
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12: Today I'm going to bring you a story this weekend and next weekend together. We're going to take a look at a book in the Old Testament that describes for us a lady who experienced significant loss in her life. Actually, two ladies that experienced significant losses in their lives, and it's the Old Testament book of Ruth. You may or may not be familiar with the book of Ruth in the Old Testament. There are 4 chapters. It's quite a short book. You can read it quite quickly and easily, but it's a story that describes for us the events in 7 characters' lives. Let me tell you the characters you'll find in the book of Ruth, so you'll understand something about the story. We'll get to that story in just a moment. But it starts out with a man by the name of Elimelech. He was from Judah. He was actually from the town of Bethlehem. And he was married to a lady by the name of Naomi. And so Elimelech and Naomi, this is the couple that takes center stage as the book of Ruth begins. And they had 2 sons. The next 2 characters in the story are their sons, Mahlon and Chilion. Unusual names, but these are their names. And so this is a family that lives in Bethlehem, Elimelech, Naomi, their 2 sons, Mahlon and Chilion. And then they will now travel eventually from Bethlehem to Moab. I'll talk more about that in just a bit. And the 2 sons, Mahlon and Chilion, marry 2 Moabite women, Orpah and Ruth. And this is where the name of the book Ruth comes from, because Ruth becomes a central portion of this story. And eventually another character shows up in the story who is quite important in the story. His name is Boaz. And so 7 characters in the book of Ruth: Elimelech, Naomi, Mahlon, Chilion, Orpah, Ruth, and Boaz. 7 key people. It happens in 2 locations. This book transpires geographically in first Bethlehem. You'll see on the screen a map here. It will show you where Bethlehem is. Bethlehem here, obviously to the left there, the what's called their ancient wording for it, Salt Sea or the Dead Sea, down toward the wilderness of Judea. And then, of course, over to the right, this territory of Moab. And these are the 2 central geographic territories of the story found in the book of Ruth. And this weekend, I want to share with you just 1 simple lesson. Think about it. You only get 1 point this weekend. No money back, all right? Only 1 point, okay? But I'll give you 1 this weekend to remember that will help you, I believe, in this journey. And that's to understand something about loss. And there's a key word I want to share with you that I hope that you'll get deep in your heart today. And that's this, that losses, if you're not careful, can steal your hope. Can steal your hope. And the key word this weekend is the word hope. The book of Ruth begins with a description of a set of tragedies that transpire. Let me read for you the first 5 verses of the first chapter of the book of Ruth. In the days when the judges ruled in Israel, a severe famine came upon the land. So a man from Bethlehem in Judah left his home and went to live in the country of Moab. Okay, so you see there again, Bethlehem and Moab. Taking his wife and his 2 sons with him. The man's name was Elimelech, and his wife was Naomi. So we've already talked about them. Their two sons were Mahlon and Chilion. They were Ephrathites from Bethlehem in the land of Judah. And when they reached Moab, they settled there. Then Elimelech died. And Naomi was left with her two sons. The two sons married Moabite women. One married a woman named Orpah and the other a woman named Ruth. But about 10 years later, both Mahlon and Chilion died. Notice that's happened now twice in the story, death. This left Naomi alone without her two sons or her husband. As I was reading recently again through the book of Ruth, I was struck by the fact that perhaps out of all the books of the Bible and all the stories of the Bible, other than or outside of the book of Job, I don't think there's any other book that starts out with so much tragedy. And the Bible says in Bethlehem at this particular time, of course, just south of Jerusalem, in Bethlehem at this time, there was a famine. Quite interesting because the name Bethlehem means house of bread, but at this particular time, there was no bread in the house of bread. There was a famine there. And so here's this family, Elimelech and Naomi and their two sons living in a place that is stricken with famine. And Elimelech, who is the head of the household, either rightly or wrongly, we don't know exactly the motivations behind it, but he made the decision, we're leaving here, we're moving from Bethlehem, and we're going to Moab to survive. And by the way, this would have been a very foreign place to this family. Let me tell you a little bit about Moab. Moab was at this particular time a very idolatrous land. In fact, the whole history of Moab goes back to Lot. And Lot had an incestuous relationship with his daughter. And the Moabites came out of that situation. And so this is an idolatrous territory. And then they arrive in this place called Moab, having left Bethlehem. And before long, in that territory, Elimelech, the husband, dies. And about 10 years later, Naomi's two sons die, leaving her all alone as a widow and leaving two other widows with her, Orpah and Ruth, with no means of support. It's a terrible moment for this person, Naomi especially. She's going through a deep emotional pain of loss in her life, and it's taking a toll upon her. She will eventually go back to Bethlehem, and when she first arrives back in Bethlehem, she describes where she is emotionally. And we see in chapter 1, verses 20 and 21, where she is in her own emotional experience. As she says to her relatives back in Bethlehem, as she comes back from Moab, "Don't call me Naomi. That's not my name anymore. Don't call me Naomi." She responded instead, "Call me Mara, for the Almighty has made life very bitter for me." In fact, the word Mara means bitter. That's what it means. "I went away full, but the Lord has brought me home empty. Why call me Naomi when the Lord has caused me to suffer and the Almighty has sent such tragedy upon me?" Do you see the emotional toll the loss had taken upon Naomi's life? She feels as though all she has to look forward to in the future is a bitter kind of an experience in life. She is basically or certainly coming to the very edge of losing all hope. And I will tell you that hopelessness is a terrible thing. When you go through losses, when things are taken from you, and I'll talk about some of those areas in just a moment, what happens is your hope for your future is threatened. When you have something and then it's gone, then you begin to wonder, what's going to happen to my future? And so losses can very well rob us of our hope. And loss, please notice this, loss always produces grief. It always produces an emotion of grief. If you're saying, "I'm going through a loss," and you're denying that you have any grief associated with it, then you're not being real, because every loss that comes to your life will produce a certain level of grief. It's a natural emotion for you. It produces a sense of what's happening in my life, and you're a mourning over that loss in life, and perhaps a sense even of despair. And ultimately, if we don't deal with it appropriately and deal with our grief the right way, it becomes hopelessness in our life. And hopelessness will take a toll on you, and grief will take a toll on you. Over time, if you don't deal with your grief, it creates all kind of weariness and fatigue inside of you. You begin to experience the emotional ups and downs because grief comes to you in waves. You may feel okay one moment, and then the next moment you fall apart. Your emotions are all up and down, and you have a sense of purposelessness. How am I going to live now with this loss? Where do I go from here? And often there's this dread of the future. How will I handle what's coming my way? And what this produces in people many times is isolation. I've watched it many, many times where people have gone through losses, and they withdraw, they pull into themselves, they go into a cave, and they start sort of hiding from the people around them, physically or certainly emotionally and mentally. And many, many times, underneath it all is a growing, seething anger that people have in the midst of their loss. Why did this happen to me? And by the way, all of these things that I've just described are normal situations of grief. This is what people go through. Naomi experienced it. You should not condemn yourself when you're going through grief to feel these feelings. This is a part of what happens when you have losses in your life. But what you don't want to happen is you don't want your grief to rob you of your hope. Because those are two different things. And so you go through grief, but you don't want your grief to rob you of your hope, because it is very hard to live well without hope. You can't make it for very long without hope. One of the most important resources in your life is hope. And by the way, not false hope, but real hope. And there's a difference between those two. There's false hope and there is real hope. And so I want to describe for you what real hope is today. I want to provide for you a biblical definition of hope so that you can, in the midst of your losses and the grief that you experience, you can know, how do I go through this? Yes, grieving, but not losing my hope. So let me share with you what real hope or biblical hope is all about. First, I'll tell you what it isn't. First of all, real hope isn't magical thinking. It's not just magically thinking things are going to work out. It's not, hey, I'm going to cross my fingers, or I'm going to knock on wood. All of that, by the way, is superstition. And I will tell you something, believers in Christ, you don't need any superstition in your life, notwithstanding whatever Stevie Wonder said, okay? You don't need superstition in your life. You need a constant faith in your life. And so it's valuable for us to understand that hope isn't magical thinking. Let me tell you what else it's not. Hope isn't positive thinking. It is positive, but it's not just positive thinking, because it's far more than positive thinking. So what is hope? Hope is connected to a competent, capable source. You will never have hope without a source of that hope. And the source of that hope needs to be competent and capable, actually, of helping you. And then hope is confidence in the integrity of that source. You've got to know that that competent source has trustworthiness, that wherever that word of hope is coming from to you, that not only is it true and capable, but you can trust in it. And hope is the belief in the promises of that source. So I want you to get those three things in mind, and then I'll wrap it up with another statement here in just a moment, that you understand that I'm getting my hope from a source that is competent and capable, and I'm getting my hope from a trustworthy source, and I'm getting my hope from a source that is providing me promises that I can believe in. And so real biblical hope is the healthy anticipation of the fulfillment of promises made by the source. And by the way, there is only one true source of real hope in your life, and that is God. He is the God of hope. The Bible calls him the God of hope. And so, who is God? He's the God who is capable and able. He is the God who is completely trustworthy. He has integrity. He will never tell you a lie. God cannot lie because he is truth. And he is the God who gives you promises for your life and expects each one of us to have an healthy anticipation of the fulfillment of those promises. And that's where real hope comes from. Abraham is a great example of this. Abraham was given a promise when he was 75 years old that he was going to be the father of a great nation. We spent some time studying Abraham not too far in the past. He's given this great promise, you're going to be the father of a great nation. The only problem was he had no kids, and he's 75, and his wife is old, and so he's moving past the time when even bearing a child is possible. So how do you have a nation if you don't even have a child? But he's receiving this promise from God, and Paul the Apostle describes for us the role that hope had to play in the situation with Abraham as he receives the promise of God. And we read in chapter 4 of Romans, verse 18, even when there was no reason for hope, Abraham kept what? He kept hoping, believing that he would become the father of many nations. For God had said to him, that's how many descendants you will have. And Abraham's faith did not weaken, even though at about 100 years of age, he figured his body was as good as dead, and so was Sarah's womb, Sarah being his wife. Abraham never wavered in believing God's promise. In fact, his faith grew stronger, and in this he brought glory to God. He was convinced that God is able to do whatever he promises. Dear one, that's the real basic understanding that brings hope to your life. That's the foundation of hope, to always know that God, being fully convinced that God is able to do whatever he promises to you. So real hope is important to us. And you need real hope from the source, and the only source that can bring it to you is God, who is capable and able, who has integrity, who's trustworthy, and who gives promises to your life. And so let's take a look now at the importance of hope. What does hope do for you? Why do we need hope in the midst of our grief? Why did Naomi need hope in the midst of her grief? Why do we need the same? I'll give you four reasons why, and this is the heart of today's message, and I hope this will come deeply home to you this morning. First of all, hope is important because it creates security for you. And every human being needs to feel secure. You will never function well if you don't feel secure. Insecure people don't function well. They're always trying to deal with things through the lens of fear and anxiety and their insecurity. And so you need a security in your life. There are many people that just go through life always feeling insecure, and so they never do well. They never reach their full potential because they lack that sense of security. And when you have hope from God, it secures you. It allows you to feel that everything's going to be okay, that you have a well-being to your life. Psalm 62, verses 5 and 6, the psalmist describes the security that comes to us when our hope is in God. Not in your circumstances, not in yourself, not even in other people, because you will disappoint yourself and other people will disappoint you and circumstances will disappoint you. And so you can't put your hope in those things. Your hope must be in God. And here's the security that comes when we have our hope in God. Psalm 62, 5 and 6. Yes, my soul finds rest in God. My hope comes from Him. Truly, He is my rock and my salvation. He is my fortress. Notice this statement, I will not be shaken. See, if your hope is in people, you're going to be shaken. If your hope is in yourself, it's going to be shaken. If your hope is in always wanting to have the right set of circumstances to be happy, your hope is going to be shaken in your life. Because none of those things are secure, none of those things are stable, but God will bring stability and security to your life when your hope is in Him. Second of all, hope brings not only security, it brings stability. What is stability? Stability is when something is fixed so it won't move. That when other things are shaking, it doesn't give way to the shaking. And life has shaking moments, correct? In fact, just living in the world, if you don't believe the world is a shaky place, watch the news. Okay. And so if you are building your life around newscasts, let me tell you something, you're going to be a very unstable person. You'll be shaking all the time. But you need your hope in something that's not going to shake you, no matter what happens around you, that there's something that is giving not only security to your life, but stability to your life, so that you're not being shaken by the stuff around you, that your heart is fixed on something. And Hebrews chapter 6, verse 19 says, we have this hope as an anchor for the soul, firm and secure. What does an anchor do for a vessel in the water? An anchor brings stability to that vessel. If you've ever been on a boat before and spent the night on a boat that is on anchor, one of the things you want to make sure is that you have your anchor properly set. Because if your anchor isn't properly set, I will assure you, you will not sleep well. And the only way you can sleep well is to know that, yes, my anchor is set, my anchor is secure. I know that no matter what comes my way, I'm not going to be run aground by this because I know that my anchor is set. Let me tell you today, set your anchor in God. Set your anchor not in the world, not in the message of the world, not in the wisdom of the world, not in the knowledge of the world. Set your anchor in God. Let your hope be established in Him, because hope brings you security and hope brings you stability. And thirdly, hope produces resilience for your life. And one of the things that you need in life, we all need in life, is resilience. Resilience is the ability to bounce back when things happen to us. And I did a whole series on resilience a year or so ago. I can't remember exactly when I did it, but you might recall the illustration that I used with the basketball, how a basketball, when you bounce it down, it's hitting the ground, it bounces back. Why? Because there's air in the basketball. It has resilience, the ability to bounce back. And that's the idea of hope. Hope allows you to bounce back when things come your way that hurt or seem to want to damage you in some fashion. Paul writes to the Thessalonian believers, and he acknowledges some things about them that he was proud of. And I believe these things are important for us as well. 1 Thessalonians chapter 1, verse 3. We remember before our God and Father, notice these statements, your work produced by faith. So Paul says, I've watched you, and you have faith, and your faith has resulted in you doing some work for the kingdom of God. You put some works behind your faith. Faith without works is dead, the Bible says. And then he says, your labor prompted by love. That I've seen not only you working, but I've seen you laboring. Labor is a more intensive word than work. Oh, you can work out of faith, but you labor out of love. And then he makes this statement, your endurance inspired by the very thing that allowed you to endure was the inspiration that came to your soul in terms of hope. Hope in our Lord Jesus Christ. So what does hope do for you? It makes you secure. Biblical hope makes you secure. It makes you stable. It gives you resilience. And the fourth and final thing I'll mention here is that hope, real biblical hope, will adjust your perspective. It allows you to see life the right way. It allows you to see past your current situation to the promised future that God has for you. In the Old Testament, there was a time when the nation of Judah, we're fast forwarding a number of years from the story we're looking at right now in the book of Ruth. Many years later, this happens. After a succession of kings, both of the northern kingdom and the southern kingdom, because these kingdoms are divided, Israel is divided into two kingdoms at a particular time, and eventually the northern kingdom is taken into captivity by the Assyrians, and Judah exists for a bit longer, the southern kingdom, and finally they're going to be taken captive by the Babylonians. And there was a prophet that knew this was going to happen, several prophets, in fact. One of those prophets was named Jeremiah. Does that name ring a bell with anyone? There's a whole book in the Old Testament by his name, Jeremiah. And Jeremiah was living during the time when he knew that the southern kingdom is going to be taken out of its homeland and taken into Babylon. And he even prophesied that in fact, they would be taken to Babylon for 70 years. He actually named the number of years that Israel, or Judah, I should say, would be in Babylonian captivity. And Jeremiah, as a man who loved God and loved the people of God, was deeply, deeply grieved by this loss that was about to happen. They're going to lose their homeland. They're going to be taken captive into Babylon. And he knew this was happening. And so because of that, as he prophesies out of deep grief. In fact, that's why he's often referred to Jeremiah as the weeping prophet. That's the name that's associated with Jeremiah, the weeping prophet. And we see some of his weeping moments, his grieving moments, in one little book that goes along with the book of Jeremiah, and that is the book of Lamentations. And that word lamentations comes from our English word lament. That means to grieve over something. And so these are the grievings of Jeremiah. He's writing about the pain he's going through and watching the judgment come upon Judah because of their idolatry. And he writes something in chapter 3 where you see this spark of hope that he still carries with him. And Lamentations chapter 3 verse 21, Jeremiah writes, yet I still dare to do what? To hope. I see what's happening, but I dare to hope. When I remember this, when I bring this into my perspective, when I bring this back to my mind again, I still dare to hope when I remember this, when I adjust my perspective. The faithful love of the Lord never ends. His mercies never cease. Great is his faithfulness, his mercies begin afresh every morning. I say to myself, that's an important statement. I keep saying to myself, the Lord is my inheritance. Therefore, what will I do? I will hope in him. So Jeremiah says, what's going to get me through this is I have to keep my perspective where it needs to be and hope adjust my way of thinking. I have to keep saying to myself, the Lord is my inheritance. Therefore, I will hope in him. Dear one, can I tell you this morning, if you lose everything, God's still with you. No, you didn't hear me this morning. You can lose everything, but God will still be with you. The whole world can fall apart and you'll still have a God who's with you. Okay. Jeremiah said, I say to myself, the Lord is my inheritance. Therefore, I will hope in him.
5: Perhaps as you have been listening to today's broadcast, you felt a stirring in your heart, something that reminded you that you need to get something right in your life with God. The first way to start in that journey with God is to open your heart to Jesus Christ, to make him the Lord of your life, to turn over all your life to him. And that begins with a very simple prayer. I want to lead you in that prayer right now, and it's a prayer that you can pray right where you are. Say these words, Jesus, I invite you into my life today to forgive me of all my sins. I need you. I want you. I want you to take charge of my life. Be my Lord and Savior, in Jesus' name. Now, if you just prayed that prayer with me, I want to encourage you with a promise from God's Word that says, when we call on God's name, when we call on the name of His Son Jesus, there is salvation that is brought to our lives. He changes us from the inside out. And the Bible says that if any person is in Christ, he is a new creation. Old things pass away. Behold, all things become new. And that's what's happened to you today as you've opened your heart to Christ. Let me encourage you. You need to take the next step. The next step is to make sure that you get into a good Bible-believing church where you're studying God's Word. And make sure you get a copy of God's Word and begin to read it. Spend some time each day in prayer. 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If you would like more information, please visit our website at church-redeemer.org. 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
9: With SRN News, I'm Bob Agnew in Washington. President Trump surprised European allies this week when he said that the U.S. would in fact be sending more troops to Poland, not drawing down the troops like he's been suggesting now for several weeks. That's caused a certain amount of confusion among some of the allies who say it's hard to tell which direction the president will go, but still, Poland welcomed the good news. The president is touting what he calls a major jobs milestone. He says 100% of all the net new jobs since 2025 have been created in the private sector as his administration seeks to root out unnecessary bureaucrats within the federal government. And he spoke at the swearing-in yesterday of Kevin Warsh as the new Federal Reserve Chair at the White House. The president says not only is he cutting excess government waste, but a lot of those workers are finding even better jobs now in private industry. This is SRN News.
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17: You see, the proof of Christ's identity was not how good he looked, how smooth he talked, how great he might have sang, or how much he was liked. 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You know, somebody said, God doesn't love us because we're valuable. We're valuable because God loves us. And what we see here is Jesus didn't come for the perfect. Jesus didn't interview the man about how well he behaved the night before. Jesus didn't ask the man any questions about his spirituality, because the issue was not the sin or the illness in the man, but the greatness of the God that wanted to extend forgiveness and mercy. 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
20: Now you can say, well, Pastor Mike, I'm a good Republican. So what? And you can say, I'm a good Democrat. So what? Because only one party is going to get you to the kingdom of God. What is it? It's the kingdom of God party that follows the Lamb of Mount Zion. At the end, the left and the right will unite as they did with the Sadducees and the Pharisees to crucify Jesus. We should not be in the game of having political mindsets. We should be in the game of being spiritually minded. The Christian church should be focused on the mission of Jesus to take the gospel to the world.
21: 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That's 888-244-HOPE. Here now is Pastor Michael Luxentenko with the conclusion to The Scaredy Cat and the Spear. 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
20: Now today, we just simply prayed for healing, didn't we? We called on Jesus to heal, and that is a thing of faith. But signs are when you have to do it. And so most of the time, faith healers, fake faith healers, will parade themselves before the masses, will invent miracles and the like, and people be worked up. He wanted to see if Jesus would do a real sign. That's interesting. Herod's name comes from a word that means to tremble, to be a coward, or to flee. Imagine naming your king, King Coward. But maybe in more precise modern terms, we can just call him Scaredy Cat. The spear sent Jesus to the king, who was named Scaredy Cat. Pilate's name Spear suggests the idea of aggression. Herod is just the opposite of the spear. His name conveys the motion of fear. Aggression and fear was toying around with Jesus that night as he was dragged before the scaredy cat and the spear. Crisis between the two poles of human emotion, fear and aggression. Herod knew that Jesus was a miracle worker, and he wanted Jesus to perform a sign to make him feel good. In verse 9, Pilate questions Jesus, and Jesus doesn't say a single word to him. The king who killed his cousin, John the Baptist, had already sealed his eternal fate. Christ knew that if he said anything to Herod, it wouldn't matter. He wouldn't be moved. So he was silent. Jesus gave him no signs, no wonders, no miracles to please his ego and curiosity. All the while, the chief priests and scribes were standing there screaming at Jesus, accusing him of everything under the sun. The man who got no answers from Jesus turned on Jesus, and they turned Jesus into a court jester. Look at verse 11 of Luke 23. And Herod with his soldiers treated him with contempt and mocked him. Then arraying him in gorgeous apparel, he sent him back to Pilate. The Greek text indicates that they despised Jesus and they treated him like nothing. When you treat someone like nothing, it's a journey to get there. You don't get there accidentally. You can eventually do this because you have lost your own dignity. We call that morals, which makes it possible for you to dehumanize another human being. That's what Hitler did to the Jews, and that's what the Jewish leaders did to Jesus. They came to think of him as just the enemy, not as a brother of the human race, not as someone, but as some cause to be defeated. And when you dehumanize someone in your own mind, it doesn't take much time before you treat them like dirt. Jesus had his round in the circus of the jokesters, who sent him back to Pilate for another round of injustice. Jesus came to Herod in normal clothes, and he made him a court jester. Ha, ha, ha, ha, Jesus is here. Spit at him, smack him around a little bit. Herod sent Jesus right back to Pilate, dressed like a king, Luke says, to complete the joke of the night. So the spear sent Jesus to the scaredy cat, who sent Jesus right back to the spear. The spear couldn't get Jesus out of his life that day. Jesus has a way, dear heart, of coming back into your life until you reject him for the last time. He loved Pilate. And so divine providence moved him right back to Pilate. Herod didn't care anymore. Herod had already rejected Jesus, so Jesus came back to Pilate, the spear, to give him another round, to surrender, to give his heart to him. It's strange how fear and aggression can get along to persecute God's people. If you doubt it, just ask the scaredy cat and the spear how it is done. Luke 23, verse 12, and Herod and Pilate became friends with each other that very day, for before this day, they had been at enmity with each other. What lessons do we learn from all this? Dear heart, we learn that evil makes friends to destroy the people of God who are righteous. Evil coalitions naturally form to stamp out the preaching of the word, to destroy commandment-keeping people. And you can say, well, Pastor Mike, I'm a good Republican. So what? And you can say, I'm a good Democrat. So what? Because only one party is going to get you to the kingdom of God. What is it? It's the kingdom of God party that follows the Lamb at Mount Zion. At the end, the left and the right will unite as they did with the Sadducees and the Pharisees to crucify Jesus. We should not be in the game of having political mindsets. We should be in the game of being spiritually minded. The Christian church should be focused on the mission of Jesus to take the gospel to the world. We learn that evil makes friends to destroy the people of God who are righteous. Satan's kingdom is an alliance of kingdoms that unite to mock and ultimately destroy Jesus and anyone else like Jesus who wants to make a difference by sharing the truth of Jesus. Pilate's response begins in verses 13 and 14, Luke 23. Pilate then called together the chief priests and the rulers and the people. And he said to them, "You brought me this man as one who was perverting the people. And after examining him before you, behold, I do not find this man guilty of any of your charges against him," 15 and 16, "neither did Herod, for he sent him back to us. Behold, nothing deserving death has been done by him. I will therefore chastise him and release him." He's saying, look, we've been mocking Jesus and this kind of thing, but he's not guilty. Politicians do the expedient thing, but they seldom ever do the right thing for God and others. Yeah, I once turned to a pastor who was in a position of leadership. And I told that pastor, when we were struggling for our very existence at Reaching Hearts, that I am not a politician, and I mean it. Because I want to stand on the sea of glass with Jesus, who was not a politician. Christ wanted to do the right thing no matter what it meant. And the right thing was all he was about, was following his father God. Look in verse 13. Pilate calls the religious leaders together again to remind them of their accusations against Jesus. He also reminds them that he found Jesus not guilty that day. So what's the problem? Politicians are not concerned with what's right and wrong. Politicians are driven by what is expedient for their own self-interest and power. Pilate shocked them that day enough to say that Herod had agreed with him. So what did Pilate the Spirit do to Jesus, an innocent man, by his own confession? He scourged Jesus so the religious leaders would calm down and leave him alone. Imagine that. You say, this man is not guilty. And then they come and they whip him to where he's bleeding profusely to make a point. Friends, it's wrong to discipline a person to impress others. If they need the discipline, it's okay. If it's done right. But to do it, what happened to Jesus is so wrong. Pilate promised to flog Jesus and then let him go. He made two promises. Pilate kept the first of his promise, but the second he didn't keep. It was the custom of the Romans to throw a bone to the Jewish people every Passover by releasing a prisoner. Barabbas was a murderer, and he stood beside Jesus that day. His name in Hebrew means the son of the father. Barabbas represents the entire human race that is the son of the father that is guilty. And yet he was set free that day so Jesus could die for every son and daughter of the Father from Adam to the end. Barabbas represents us all. Christ took Barabbas' place in death. We are all children of destruction. We've all done the evil that deserves death, and Jesus took our place. Paradoxically, the Jewish leaders insisted that day that Jesus should die and that a guilty man be released in his place. They didn't even know that they were evoking the very concept of the gospel, while someone will scarcely die for a righteous man, Paul says in Romans 5. But God demonstrates his love for us, and that while we were yet sinners, Christ died for us. Christ died for Barabbas. Luke 23:18, but they all cried out together, away with this man, and released to us Barabbas, a man who had been thrown into prison for an insurrection started in the city and for murder. They accused Jesus of insurrection, and yet they chose a man instead of Jesus who was guilty of insurrection. Jesus raised the dead, and he healed the sick, yet they chose a murderer instead of Jesus. Luke is careful to record that they all cried together to crucify Jesus and to take him away. And so they released Jesus and they let Barabbas go. I don't know if Barabbas ever turned to Jesus. There's a movie about Barabbas. Anybody ever see the movie? It's the idea that Barabbas became a Christian. Maybe so. I don't know. But one thing is for sure, Jesus' death gave Barabbas the chance to live. That's a good thing, isn't it? Pilate realized the situation was getting out of control for him and his hold on power. The mob was wholly bent on destroying Jesus, the religious mob. No matter what the cost, they wanted him dead. Verse 20, Pilate addressed them once more, desiring to release Jesus. But they shouted out, "Crucify, crucify him." A third time he said to them, "Why? What evil has he done? I have found in him no crime deserving of death. I will therefore chastise him," scourge him, whip him, and release him. For what? Notice his mindset. It's not guided by principle, justice, or anything. Politics. Notice that Pilate is here making a promise he will not keep. That's what politicians do. They say what they believe the people want to hear. If the people that had become the mob had put the same energy into praying and praising God that they put into demanding Jesus' death, their nation would have risen from the ashes and they would have realized national greatness and God would have used them to take the gospel to the world. But they didn't. They chose to jeer and complain instead of pray and praise. And that's a lesson for us. In the church, we are called to pray and praise, not jeer and complain. The Jewish nation was no more special to God than its connection to Jesus that day, and nor are we. If we don't maintain our vital love relationship to Jesus, we are not special as the people of God. With Jesus, they possessed all the promises of God given to Abraham for their good, because Christ was the true Israelite, not them. Without Jesus, they were toast on a Roman fire. The same is true for our church today. Without Jesus, we are toast at the hands of the enemy. With Jesus, we will have a future and a hope to make a difference. Look at verse 23. But they were urgent, demanding with loud cries that he should be crucified, and their voices prevailed. Politicians don't care about truth and justice. They care about themselves and power. Thus, Pilate is named the spear. They'll do anything to get along to keep that power, position, praise. They care about staying in power instead of administering power for the good of others. In theory, the demands and cries of the mob should not move a good leader from doing the right thing. But when the leader is not right, then the mob wins by moving the needle from the true north to the direction of the wind. Pilate was named the spear, and so the compass needle of the spear moved from God to men. Pilate had all the power of Rome behind his spear, but he had no power in his heart to do the right thing for God and the people. The world today, I say this forthrightly, needs men and women and young people also who will value justice enough to be true to God in their personal lives, true to God in every situation of their life, true to God in the church, the world, the nation. Here's a quote on the book Education, page 57. It's just amazing how meaningful this quote is. We need a generation of Adventist young people to become leaders in the church who live like this. The greatest wants of the world is the want of men, and she means men and women. Men who will not be bought or sold. Men who in their inmost souls are true and honest. Men who do not fear to call sin by its right name. Men whose conscience is as true to duty as the needle to the pole. Men who will stand for the right though the heavens fall. That is the need and want of the world. Jesus was that kind of leader. After the mob of religious leaders kept screaming at Pilate to crucify Jesus, he finally gave in to the mob. Verse 24. So Pilate gave sentence that their demands should be granted. He released the man who had been thrown into prison for insurrection and murder, whom they asked for, but Jesus he delivered up to their will. Pilate did not know that he was fulfilling prophecy that day. He did not know that he was the new Cain who was named the spear, and Jesus was Abel, whose name means vanity, meaninglessness. Friend, when you are suffering for being a good person instead of suffering for wrong, now Peter says, take care that you don't suffer for doing wrong. But if you're really suffering for doing the right thing and you've handled yourself well, it can seem like nothing matters in your life of injustice. Many people have died throughout the centuries for doing the right thing, and they went to their graves feeling like it didn't matter to God or anyone else. Jesus went through that kind of injustice to earn his right to save us. He suffered at the hands of unjust men and women so that he could give us the justice of God that saves us. Jesus felt the pains that we will never feel so we can know the joy that is rightfully his. He went through it so we can be saved. Isaiah 50, verses 5 to 10. Prophetic of what Jesus was going through right here in Luke 23. The Lord God has opened my ear, and I was not rebellious. I turned not backward. I gave my back to the smiters and my cheeks to those who pulled out the beard. I hid not my face from shame and spitting. For the Lord God helps me, therefore I have not been confounded. They slapped Jesus around. They did all this to him. He held his cool as he realized he had to stand tall for God in the midst of the mob. Isaiah predicted it. Therefore, I have set my face like a flint, and I know that I shall not be put to shame. That word flint is the Hebrew word for kalamish. It's the word used for the blue sapphire stone throne of God from which the law of God was taken. He says, I have set my face like the firm rock of ages, and I will not be moved. Who will contend with me? Let us stand together. Who is my adversary? He's talking like Job. Let him come near to me. Behold, the Lord God helps me. Who will declare me guilty? Behold, all of them will wear out like a garment. The moth will eat them up. Who among you fears the Lord and obeys the voice of his servant, who walks in darkness and has no light, yet trusts in the name of the Lord and relies upon his God? And the answer is Jesus. Jesus did that. Isaiah saw what Jesus experienced at the hands of the spear and the scaredy cat king. He predicted it in advance so we could know that God's word is true and that Jesus is the real thing. Jesus suffered the worst injustice in the history of the universe to bring us back to God. He died for every single human being as if he was guilty for everything they ever did because he loves us. He suffered between the two extremes of the scaredy cat king and the politician procurator named the spear. He trusted himself to God instead of men when it hurt to trust God. He went to the cross for the crime of being the Christ, the Son of God, the Messiah. And he was condemned because he wouldn't change who he was to get along with power, politicians, or theologians.

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3: Nature homosexual, but they do not practice. They have given their lives to Christ. They're godly men and women. So I'm not demonizing anybody here, but you know, when we make that lifestyle, we legitimize it in the pulpit, in the churches of our land, or even in our own denomination, because you can have churches go rogue. It becomes a synagogue of Satan. God is not mocked by that. The love of the world is not acceptable in the church. God loves these dear people. He wants them in church every Sabbath. He wants us to love them back. But you know, dear heart, he doesn't want us to change one word of the truth to make it so. There are churches that have opened their halls to spiritualistic mediums and drinking and praying, partying and dancing, or thinking it's okay to do it after church hours, to visit those pubs and places and call it witnessing when it's not. They have become a synagogue of Satan. There are churches that willfully set aside the precepts of the Ten Commandments to get along and be popular. I want to tell you right now, Reaching Hearts is a church that will not set aside one principle of the Decalogue to get along. We will live for Jesus here. There are churches that willfully set aside the Ten Commandments so they can be popular and fill the pews. They have become a synagogue of Satan. When the spear sent Jesus to the scaredy-cat king, the scaredy-cat king sent Jesus right back to the spear. And Pilate agreed to crucify Jesus to get along with the mob. So aggression and indifference came together to destroy the Messiah. There are Pilates today who do the same thing to get along. We are duty-bound as Christians to stand for truth and what is right, though the heavens fall. We are duty-bound. We are to leave the consequences of doing right to God and be about doing the right thing for Jesus and others. Peter shared his snapshot of the beautiful character of Jesus, who endured all of this to save us from our sins. 1 Peter 2, 23-25. When he was reviled, what does the Bible say? Read it with me. He did not revile in return. When he suffered, what does the Bible say? He did not threaten, but he trusted himself to him who judges justly. He himself bore our sins in his body on the tree. Have you ever messed up in your life? You ever been angry at someone? You ever sinned? You ever been immoral in your life? You don't raise your hands. Keep them down. You ever had bad health practices? You ever just let God down so bad that you feel that you can't come to church anymore? Look, he himself bore our sins in his body on the tree. He took care of that for you and me, that we might die to sin, not so we can have the world come into the church in our lives, but that we can really have victory in our lives and live to righteousness. And I like what he says next. By his wounds you have been healed. We weren't healed by anything other than that which hurt Jesus. For you were straying like sheep. I can't save myself. Cornelius, I'm so glad you bring people to church. You're a soul winner. And you have given testimony to the Lord that you're not going to let a stroke prevent you from bringing men and women to Jesus. God be praised for your testimony. For you were straying like sheep, but have now returned to the shepherd and guardian of your souls. As we finish this day, I'm going to ask a very simple question. Would you affirm in your life that you will come home to Jesus today? And just raise your hand and affirm with me, I'm for Jesus and nothing else around here. The Lord has taken note of that. May you be kept in the power of Jesus in these times in which we live. God bless you all. Dear Heavenly Father, if we are honest with ourselves, we're the scaredy cat at times and the spear. And we're the mob in between. And Father, we all put Jesus on that

0: cross. And Lord, we are the ones that deserve the cross. Father, may your people go from this place trustful and resting in Jesus, content to follow him and not people. And may you, Father, give them the forgiveness of their sins according to your grace and mercy through the gospel. And may the blue stone face the flinty rock that was the eternal rock of ages keep everyone here. He could keep himself by faith in you. Keep us too. And Lord, in these difficult times we're living, help us to not be difficult, but to have the right mindset, to be humble for you, because we're all naturally not. And thank you for Jesus, who is our role model in these things. Bless the church. Keep them safe. In Jesus' name, amen.
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7: SRN News, I'm Mary Rose. A Ukrainian drone attack has caused a fire at a Russian oil terminal, according to officials at Russia's Krasnodar region. The incident occurred overnight where falling drone debris sparked the fire, injuring two people. Russia's Astra News outlet reported that Ukrainian drones struck an oil terminal, a key site for Russian state-controlled pipelines. Ukraine's general staff said Saturday afternoon that Ukrainian forces struck the oil facility overnight. The family of NASCAR legend Kyle Busch is revealing the cause of his sudden death. According to a family statement, Busch died Thursday from complications of severe pneumonia that developed into sepsis. A medical evaluation concluded the 41-year-old passed away from rapid and overwhelming associated complications. He was a two-time NASCAR Cup Series champion. This is SRN News.
8: This is John MacArthur with more Portraits of Grace. The first recorded sermon Jesus ever gave is the Sermon on the Mount. In it, Jesus presents the godly attributes which mark a true believer and inspire true happiness. We call them the Beatitudes. They teach that happiness is much more than favorable circumstances or pleasant emotions. As your life manifests the virtues of humility, repentance, gentleness, righteousness, mercy, purity of heart, and peace, you will experience happiness and a joy that even severe persecution can't destroy. If you haven't read the Beatitudes lately, may I suggest you turn to Matthew 5 and read them, and then pray for that level of happiness to be yours? This is John MacArthur praying you're continuing to be portraits of grace.
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10: 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An individual was ran out of gas right in front of the church. He came into the church because he saw lights on, and he said, "Can anybody here help me? I'm out of gas." 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That man sat that night and accepted Christ. He came to the meetings each evening and grew in Christ and eventually was baptized. 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
12: This is Dr. David Anderson, senior pastor and founder of Bridgeway Community Church in Columbia, Maryland, and I am so glad that you are tuned in now to our new special Saturday edition of Real Talk with Dr. David Anderson. You're going to hear conversations from recent talks where I've connected with radio listeners just like you to help them build bridges of reconciliation, race, religion, relationships. Are you ready? Let's get started. What is your prayer for your marriage? What is your prayer for your marriage? And what is your prayer for marriages in general, in case you're not married or you are married, but you're just praying for the institution of marriage in general? And then a third question is, how can I pray for you? How can I pray for you? All right, let's go to Anonymous, who's on the line. Hi, Anonymous in Washington, D.C. This is Dr. Anderson. How are you today?
13: I'm doing fine.
12: Thank you for calling. What are you thinking?
13: Okay, so I'm single in Christ, and I like to be married, but it's the situation is I found myself drawn to a man of God. He's actually ahead of one of our he's a pastor, and he's a widow. And I never spoke to him that's, you know, outside of any context of Christian prayers or just, you know, about Christ.
12: Okay.
13: So I found myself not understanding why this person became so so massive in my life. For one, he helped me from where I used to be to get closer to Christ, and that's the biggest thing.
12: Okay.
13: But I don't even have the courage to speak to him. I don't have the courage to tell him. I pray about it, but I don't have any idea if he knows or nothing. I cannot tell him myself, and I don't want to show any type of disrespect because I never looked at him when he was a husband.
12: Right.
13: So
12: how long has he been? How long has his spouse been passed away?
13: About 4 years now.
12: Okay.
13: I think about 4 years.
12: Okay.
13: And I even asked the Lord, if it's not for me, please remove it. And
12: sure.
13: It got to the point where I can't even like anyone else now. So
12: yeah.
13: I'm like, Lord, I don't know what to do now because
12: right.
13: I don't have an interest in anyone else.
12: Do you guys have any kind of relationship besides you being an attender in the congregation?
13: Absolutely not. I don't speak to him. I don't talk to him. No, sir.
12: So he may not even know who you are.
13: He knows my name. That's about it. Like my children, but that's it. Like he doesn't know. That's about it. I don't know anything about him outside of church. I've never, you know, done anything. I don't even know how to go out to any dates or nothing anymore. Like I've been single for a really long time. So
12: understood.
13: Yeah.
12: And have you ever been married?
13: Yes, I'm divorced. I've been divorced for about 20 years now.
12: Okay. He never knew your first husband, did he?
13: No, but I definitely met his wife and she was beautiful. Like, they showed me what it's like to have a Christian relationship.
12: Right.
13: And I want nothing less than that now.
12: Understood.
13: It was so beautiful to watch what it was like. I don't want, I'm not trying to be her or nothing
12: right.
13: like that. They showed me what it's like to have a Christian relationship, someone you can go home and pray with. And
12: right.
13: I just found that to be so beautiful now.
12: Sure. Well, listen, it's not unusual. It's not unusual to be attracted to the man of God. So that's normal. Not normal for everybody, okay. But it surely is a percentage of people who are in every congregation who can be attracted to the spiritual leader who is has access to their soul. And so that's not unusual whatsoever. There's no sin in that. Now, he's available in that he's single. You're single. But if there's no other relationship socially for you, I would recommend that you don't do anything except pray about it. And if for some reason the Lord allows him to see you in a different way, be willing to respond. So, and that's what happened with Ruth. She was just in the field, and by placing herself in Boaz's orbit, he was able to see her differently. And so if you're in his orbit, not just, you know, maybe Sunday mornings, but in the lobby or at another event, and he sees you differently, then be ready to respond. But other than that, I would not share with him or try to make any advances. I think that that might be really weird for you if he doesn't feel the same way, or if, you know, he, you know, rebuffs you, you're not going to feel cool anymore, and you're not going to want to keep going to that church once you kind of out yourself. So if I were you, I would just keep it in your prayer closet and be prepared to respond if the Lord allows him to see you in a different way. But it's okay to be in his orbit. Is that helpful to you?
13: Yes, it is. I don't make any advancements or anything, mm-hmm. and I just pray about it.
12: Good. No, you're doing it. You're doing it right.
13: Do I leave it? Like, try to get it? I was trying to get it away from me.
12: No, don't worry about that.
13: I can't do anything.
12: Don't worry about that. I think that's pretty normal. Just keep your thoughts in check. You know, keep praying about that peace. Just keep your thoughts pure. But it's not, and it'll go away. Sometimes it comes, sometimes it goes. But that's natural for women to be attracted to the man of God. And so the men of God have to make sure that they navigate that and steward that trust well. You know, women have to steward that trust well. But I think the best thing you can do is to stay in prayer and to stay in the orbit and be ready to respond if God does allow him to see you in a different way. That's my two cents on it, okay?
13: Thank you so much.
12: Let's head on over to Glen Burnie, Maryland, and talk to Anonymous, who's on the line. Hi, Anonymous. It's Dr. Anderson here. How you doing?
14: I'm fine. Thank you for taking my call today.
12: It's my pleasure. How can I serve
14: Anonymous.
12: You?
14: Well, I want to talk about forgiveness.
12: Okay.
14: And it's like too late for me to do the forgiveness thing, but I have been feeling guilty because my husband passed and the day that he passed, and well, not the day that he passed, but when he had a stroke, and the day that he had the stroke, we had, the day before, we had had an argument, and he had did some things, and I told him I would never forgive him for, and he had the stroke the next day, and he never regained consciousness, and he passed. And I have been feeling guilty about this ever since he passed. And I've prayed about it, but the guilt is still there.
12: Yeah. How long ago was this?
14: 5 years.
12: 5 years. My goodness. That's a long time to carry this, isn't it?
14: Yes, it is.
12: Yeah. And so what's been the most difficult thing for you? Is it the guilt that you told him that you would never forgive him? Is that what it is?
14: It's the guilt that I told him I wouldn't forgive him, and the fact that I am in church, was then, and call myself a Christian. And the one thing that God tells us is that we should not go to bed on our anger, and we should not, and we should forgive. And I didn't.
12: Understood. And can you share what he did that made you so upset that you told him you would never forgive him? You don't have to. I'm just asking if you'd like to.
14: I would rather not.
12: Understood.
14: But it was
12: Yeah, that makes sense. Yeah. I understand that. And then did he ask for forgiveness and you refused to forgive him, or he didn't ask?
14: Well, he didn't ask. It was just a thing where I was arguing. Well, it was unfaithfulness.
12: Okay.
14: And talking with him about it, and I just told him I would never forgive him for that.
12: Understood. And mm-hmm.
14: Things happen, and, you know.
12: Yeah.
14: But I just can't get it off my mind. I didn't grieve him, his death, because of the fact that I hadn't forgiven him, and I didn't want to come off like a hypocrite.
12: Understood. Well, you were very angry, and you were very upset, and he wasn't faithful, and that all makes sense, how difficult that must be. Do you feel any kind of guilt like he had a stroke because of that, or that's two separate things?
14: Well, I mean, he had problems, health problems, and he suffered high blood pressure, so that never occurred to me that it was because of that, because it was the next day that he had the stroke, you know. We had argued the day before, and I wasn't talking to him the next day.
12: Right. And you guys had talked about the unfaithfulness before, or was that the first time it came out on that day?
14: It was the first time.
12: Okay. So, yeah, that can be very traumatic, you know, and because, you know, he knows he was doing wrong, and now it came out, and so... That's a big deal, I'm sure. And then for you, it had to be very traumatic and very hurtful. And so I get that as well. So what I want you to do is I want you to hold on. Well, actually, you don't have to hold on yet. I want to say a prayer for you now before the break, since I still have time. And then what I want to say to you is, well, I want to ask you first, have you forgiven him now? He's gone, but have you forgiven him?
14: You know, I really don't know.
12: Okay.
14: And I really don't know. I don't know.
12: Gotcha. Well, that's going to be important for you to move on, to make a choice to forgive him. And to say, you know, Lord, it's been 5 years. I've been holding on to this. I've been hurt. And I may still be hurt, but I'm going to let him go. I'm going to leave him with you, and I'm not going to hold this against him anymore. I'm going to let you take whatever judgment he needs, I give him over to you, but I want to be free from this point on. So that's going to be my prayer for you. Is that okay?
14: Okay. Yes,
12: right.
14: It is.
12: All right, but at this time, I do need you to hold through this break for 3 minutes. When I come back, I'm not going to take any more calls. It's just going to be you, and we're going to say a prayer of forgiveness for him, so you're going to be able to move on from this point forward, okay? Hold on. I'll be right back.

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And make sure you tell them Dr. Anderson sent you.

0: It's Real Talk with Dr. David Anderson. I have Anonymous on the line from Glen Burnie, and we're talking about forgiveness. Miss Anonymous, are you still there?
1: Yes, I am.
0: Great. Can you turn your radio down so it doesn't echo? I just want to make sure that we hear this.
1: I don't have a radio. It's not on.
0: Oh, your radio's not on. Okay, that must be my engineers were probably working on that.
1: I don't have the radio.
0: Oh, okay, good. Well, I want to pray for you and forgiveness with regard to your husband who has passed away. And so can we do that now?
1: Yes, we can.
0: Okay. Lord Jesus, I lift up Anonymous from Glen Burnie. She's called because her heart's heavy. She's been holding on for something for 5 years since her husband has passed away. And Lord, we pray that this moment in prayer would be an opportunity for her to let go and let God. So Lord, we want to turn her husband over to you. His behaviors from the past, the unfaithfulness from the past. We give it all over to you, Lord. We ask for Anonymous that she can just let it go now. And know that you are the righteous judge. Free her up in her own spirit, Lord, that she can let this go and not continue to hold on to it. Even though she feels bad, Lord, that she said she'd never forgive him, may she turn that around now to I will forgive him. And so, Lord, we pray this in the name of Jesus. Amen.
1: Amen. Thank you.
0: So Anonymous, we moved from I will never forgive him to I have forgiven him, okay?
1: Okay.
0: All right. God bless you, okay?
1: All right. Mm-hmm. Thank you so much.
0: Take care. If you're just getting in your cars and just joining us, we are talking on this Wisdom Wednesday with Dr. Barbara Williams Skinner. She is a nationally respected faith leader, bridge builder, author, and public policy strategists, had a major influence and continues to on the Black church leaders of America, but civil rights leader and civic engagement, human rights advocacy. And she's also the CEO, co-founder and CEO of the Skinner Leadership Institute. She and her late husband, Tom Skinner, helped found the Congressional Black Caucus Foundation Prayer Breakfast. And Dr. Barbara Williams Skinner, I know you've been involved in voting rights advocacy, racial justice, criminal justice reform, interfaith collaboration. Let's take a step back here and let me ask you the question. Why are you so involved in trying to help with these human rights, civil rights, and public policy issues?
2: I think it's a call of God. I mean, Proverbs 31:8 says, speak up for those who can't speak for themselves and make sure they have justice in the courts. The Lord God gives us, 2,000 verses of scriptures on God's concern about the poor, the orphan, the widows, those who are aliens, and the Bible says aliens meaning immigrants. So if you're a follower of Jesus, either you're going to obey the word of God or you're not. Mm. And maybe David Anderson, as I was agnostic until I met Tom Skinner for 40 years. When I did meet Jesus, I just was so overwhelmed that Jesus would die for me. And I didn't deserve it. And that I just committed my life to, I fail every day, I'm sure, but to just obey the word as I understand it.
0: Yeah.
2: It's not a black or white thing. Work as closely with white people as I can all day, every day. In fact, most of our work, all of our poll chaplain peacekeepers and our voting rights, I would say 80% are white people, white Americans who just believe as I do, that you look out for those who can't look out for themselves. Matthew 25, it actually binds us to that. It's a command. It's not a suggestion to love my neighbor as myself. So I don't think I have a choice.
0: I have watched you for decades do this and have the privilege of being a friend and you being a church member and being your pastor, but you're more than just the average person doing strategy work. You are someone that loves people from a theological standpoint. You've got your Master's of Divinity your doctorate of ministry, but you also have a law degree and a master's in social work. And so you are a heartfelt person with an educated mind who's been doing this for the long haul, even in your 80s to this day, and you have more fire now, and then you look like you're in your 60s, and there's this deep calling that has been sustaining you. So now that you are at this age, looking back at the body of work that you and even your late husband, Tom Skinner, has done over the 50 or so years, I don't know how many years it's been, but as you now look back over that arc and you see where we are today, help me understand what you might be feeling, and as, even as a Black woman at this age.
2: Yeah. So I feel that the people of God are in the same place almost as, you know, if you read the Old Testament where God was angry because the people of God became more like the non-believers than the non-believers became like them. I feel like so much of that is happening now. We're hurling words back at one another, believers on the right versus believers on the left. We do name-calling, white Christian nationalists versus, you know, I don't know if we call them lefties or whatever. We're not doing a lot of bridge building. We're not doing, you know, I know this is your work and the great racism work that you have been doing. So what I've seen at my age is just why I spend so much time equipping the next generation. I have a millennial leadership program that I've been doing for almost 20 years to make sure that I pour the same passion into the next, to the 20 and 30 some years old, so that they can take it into their generation. Because you only need a handful. God only needed a remnant. Mm-hmm. But I'm seeing the people of God losing their passion and fire and even fear of God.
0: Mm.
2: That is scary. Because if a lot of the people making this decision, they say, I believe they love God too, on the court, the 6-3. I believe the people now in those states who are making it harder for people to vote or to eat or to get gas or to get health care, who are voting against them, I believe they love God. I would never question their faith. Mm-hmm. But I don't understand what God they're serving when they can say we can take money from babies, from children, or take suicide money from soldiers coming back as veterans, or, you know, we can cut Medicaid, but we can go and fund, you know, this or that, or fund or give money to those who have millions or billions. What I'm saying is that I think the body of Christ is ailing in discipleship. If I could boil it down to one thing.
0: Interesting.
2: That's what I like about my church that you pastor, that you spend a lot of time, and our church spends a lot of time, just equipping the saints so they go out, not as Democrats or Republicans. Yes, I'm a Democrat, but I vote for Republicans if they come closer to my core values, because I'm more of a kingdom person than I am Black or brown or, you know, or young or old.
0: Yeah,
2: that's my main definition. I wish the body of Christ would define itself more in terms of kingdom.
0: Of kingdom.
2: You know, who happen to be on earth versus left or right.
0: Well, I know you've known many presidents, prayed with many, including Ronald Reagan. And I know many of your friends who are Republicans. And I know you're a Democrat. I'm an independent. I can go either way. But I've seen you in these settings, and I've seen the love of Christ in you, but also the mindset to really try to help the least of these. How you doing today, Dean?
3: Hey, I'm doing great, Dr. Anderson. Thanks for your ministry.
0: I appreciate it, brother.
3: I wanted to make a comment. I really appreciated the exhortation that we're to be ambassadors for Christ and out reconciling the world to God and sharing the gospel of Jesus Christ.
0: Mm-hmm.
3: But the comment that I wanted to make specifically was, I believe that one of a real epicenter for racial reconciliation would be for the body of Christ to gather around the Lord's table in cities, football stadiums if needed, and repent to one another for the racial reconciliation that needs to take place, first of all, within the body of Christ, beginning with the elders. And then after we gather and we repent, then be sent out from that table to go and to begin reconciling those who need to come into a relationship with our Lord Jesus Christ by grace through faith.
4: Wow.
3: So I think the epicenter for revival and spiritual awakening in America is the Lord's table. And until we bring out the Lord's table, and I'm talking big time, and gather around the Lord's table, until the body of Christ can do that by cities, I think that that we're going to continue to be a challenge in this area. So that's my comment.
4: Wow. Well, it's that's more than a comment. That's a vision. And it spoke to my spirit, Dean. That is amazing. I love it. I love it. I love it.
3: Hallelujah.
4: Now, this is what I want you to, I want you to hold on, because I want to get your information. I want to follow up with you and talk this out. Maybe we can be a part of making this vision happen, because I love the idea of focusing on the Lord's table as an epicenter of repentance and then revival from that moment as reconciled. I just absolutely love it. So would you be so kind?
3: It's going to be in Ephesians 3:20.
4: Yeah. Amen. Amen. Would you be so kind to hold on and let us get your information?
3: I will, Dr. Anderson. All right. Thank you.
4: Thank you. No, thank you. God bless you. What a vision. What a...
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1: This is Alistair Begg. 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
3: SRN News, I'm Mary Rose. A Ukrainian drone attack has caused a fire at a Russian oil terminal, according to officials at Russia's Krasnodar region. The incident occurred overnight where falling drone debris sparked the fire, injuring two people. Russia's Astra News outlet reported that Ukrainian drones struck an oil terminal, a key site for Russian state-controlled pipelines. Ukraine's general staff said Saturday afternoon that Ukrainian forces struck the oil facility overnight. The family of NASCAR legend Kyle Busch is revealing the cause of his sudden death. According to a family statement, Busch died Thursday from complications of severe pneumonia that developed into sepsis. A medical evaluation concluded the 41-year-old passed away from rapid and overwhelming associated complications. He was a two-time NASCAR Cup Series champion. This is SRN News.
4: I just surrendered. I said I can't do it anymore. And I went back to the Bible and started reading again, and I learned that I'm either all the way in or all the way out. Hi there, this is Lon Solomon, and those words were spoken by Hulk Hogan. And how right he is. Jesus wrote to some Christians in the Bible and said, because you are lukewarm, I will spew you out of my mouth. He's looking not for perfect people, but for people who are all in. They don't always get it right, but they're all in as his followers. Are you? I hope so. Not a sermon, just a thought.
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0: right? 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
8: The following program, Bless Israel, is brought to you by the International Fellowship of Christians and Jews.
9: The Holocaust was the systematic persecution and murder of 6 million Jews by the Nazi state and collaborators from 1933 to 1945. Nazi Germany created tens of thousands of camps to imprison millions of Jewish men, women, and children. Of the 6 million Jews murdered, 1.5 million were children. This horrific event must be remembered today and every day.
10: Welcome to this special Bless Israel program titled Never Forget, Never Again, brought to you by the International Fellowship of Christians and Jews. Val is a Holocaust survivor who grew up in Lithuania. In the summer of 1940, Hitler's army began its assault on the Russian Empire. The Nazis immediately began to implement their racial laws against the Jewish population, depriving Jews of every basic human right.
8: On August 15, 1941, Val and his family were forced into a ghetto, surrounded by barbed wire and armed sentries.
11: On the 4th of October, the Nazis, the SS, marched into the ghetto. They surrounded our little ghetto hospital and they set it on fire. Everybody who tried to escape was shot. So the choice was to burn alive or die in a hail of bullets. The other atrocity took place 3 weeks later. Again, the Nazis, the SS, they all marched into the ghetto. They selected 10,000. They took them away to the notorious execution place and they were all murdered. For my family and for me, this was a defining event. That's when we lost our faith in humanity. Seeing all the facts, seeing all the evil unhinged us. We couldn't cope with it. We were completely derailed. We don't know what to do, we don't know where to go, we don't know what's happening to us. The fact that ordinary, normal people could be turned into killers was a shocking realization for us. We had to take on board that the line between good and evil was a very flimsy one, a very thin one, and it was all too easy to indoctrinate ordinary people, indoctrinate ordinary people to turn from good into evil.
8: By 1944, the remaining Jews from Val's ghetto were herded into cattle wagons and taken into Germany to work as forced laborers, building factories for the production of German Messerschmitt jet fighters.
11: We knew, of course, they had a good idea that our life will be finished before we were liberated. Conditions were so bad that we did not expect to survive. We were very pessimistic. And we made a pledge obliging any survivor to bear witness. You see, we had that fancy idea that once we disclose how evil starts and how evil spreads, it will make a big impression and genocide won't happen again. Well, it was all wishful thinking, actually. I survived. I was one of the few. But it was just too traumatic to relive everything again and to talk about it. So in common with most survivors, I kept silent. It was such a gruesome story. People could not believe it. But I was prompted by my children. They wanted to know, and they were asking difficult questions. Why don't we have grandparents, uncles and family like the other children? And why do you speak with a funny accent? So we decided, when the kids were about 8, 9, we have to tell them what happened to us. But we had a problem. How do you introduce a child to the idea of radical evil? So we had to modify our story to their maturity. So there you are. The long silence was broke and we began talking about it.
10: Tens of thousands of elderly Holocaust survivors, just like Val Ginsberg, still live in abject poverty. Many are alone and cannot afford food or medicine.
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10: 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At a Holocaust awareness event, President and Global CEO of the Fellowship, Yael Eckstein, shared how the organization is providing food boxes to poor, elderly Holocaust survivors, like Miriam.
13: She was one of the first Jewish people that the Nazis took in Germany, and she was brought to Auschwitz to build the camps with her own hands. And she said, "I was strong, that's why I survived, but I was the only survivor." And she explained to me how for years she lived on one piece of bread, one cup of tea, and worked 15 hours a day in the freezing cold snow, in the burning hot sun, and if you stop for 1 second, you get shot on sight. And she said, as we were walking back to our bunks, the Nazis would line up next to us and they would see our starving bodies, our exhausted minds, and we'd be walking, and they would start throwing loaves of bread at us. They'd be throwing chicken, they'd be throwing meat. And any person who would bend down to pick it up would get shot on sight. And they would sit there laughing. And they would watch their fellow Jews, their fellow workers, their friends, their family get shot because they were so starving for a piece of bread. And she said to me, "When you come with this food box that says on the side, donated with love from Christians in America, there are no words for the joy it brings to my heart. Finally, the Jewish people are not alone. Finally, there are Christians in America who care about me. Christians in America are sending me this life, this bread, this food, this chicken. That shows me that there is hope for the future." And that's what the Fellowship aims to do.
8: Many Holocaust survivors face serious health issues. Those in need of treatment or medication crisis can sometimes live far from a medical facility. When war or terror attacks take place in areas like Ukraine and throughout Israel, they cannot safely leave their homes. But thanks to Christians and your prayerful and financial support, the Fellowship is able to provide mobile clinics to help poor elderly Holocaust survivors receive the care they need.
14: This mobile clinic allows doctors to reach Holocaust survivors in their homes.
15: Holocaust survivors are old people around 80s and 90s, and it's very hard for them to leave their home and to get the medical care. So we give them the medical care in their home.
14: Holocaust survivors have already endured such unimaginable difficulties in their lives. During times of crisis, it is especially important to make sure they receive the care and dignity they deserve.
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14: Supporting this initiative is part of our commitment to help Israel's most vulnerable populations.
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14: 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We make sure Holocaust survivors can still get their medical attention in times of war and in times of peace.
16: During the Holocaust, the Christian saved my life. 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
18: Auschwitz, the site of 1.1 million Jews who were slaughtered, murdered simply for the crime of being Jewish.
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8: The fellowship was founded in 1983 by Rabbi Yekiel Eckstein, fulfilling his vision of building bridges of understanding between Christians and Jews. In his more than three decades of work, Rabbi Eckstein helped millions of needy Jews around the world, and he also encouraged millions of Christians to deepen their bonds with Israel and their biblical Jewish roots. It was in his beloved Holy Land of Israel where Rabbi Yekiel Eckstein passed away on February 6th, 2019.
10: In this rare audio recording, Rabbi Eckstein gives an important perspective on the Holocaust and how all of humanity should declare never forget and never again. Let's listen.
1: The Holocaust is not just a concept. The Holocaust happened at a real point in history to real people. I realize just how close the people are to us and how the events could, God forbid, as much as we say never again, they could happen again. If Israel's enemies have their way, Jerusalem and the state of Israel would be obliterated and pushed into the sea and destroyed. We dare not let that happen, not under our watch. Hatred and prejudice are not things that we are born with. Man, through his free choice, he chooses between good and evil. My friends, we are witnessing the rise of anti-Semitism around the world today.
21: The neighbors say, "We will poison you, dirty Jews." They say it openly.
1: Terrorist attacks.
22: Police say they were tortured and killed before the final shootout.
1: Time is not on our side. Every Jew who is in need of escaping from the forces of anti-Semitism, today there is an Israel that is the home for every Jew who flees there.
23: This inscription says that Jews should all be stabbed. Jid is a derogatory, negative word for Jew. This is the name that the Nazis called Jews when they put a yellow Star of David. It's the same now.
24: It's very hard to describe for someone in the West.
25: The anti-Semitism that still lives here.
24: Valentina is a mother of five children. And when they went out for one Shabbat in the synagogue, the neighbors, they broke the door, came in, and stole all what they have and left a note, "Dirty Jews, go out." The neighbors told them, "We will poison you, and you will all be dead. We will accomplish Hitler's task." "Hitler lives in our heart," Valentina's neighbor told her. And she's frightened now, so
25: she has to live in fear because they promise her that they will poison her.
1: The nuclear threats, the biological, the chemical threats that Israel is facing are growing. The amassing of missiles, of weapons against Israel has risen tremendously. Joshua said, "Who is for the Lord? Let him come with me." This is the moment of truth. This is the time when we need to take a stand with God and when we need

0: Life is a song. Ooh. And what if your faith could help you hit the high notes? Ooh. Grammy-nominated and Dove Award-winning artist Torrin Wells invites you into the high notes.
1: It's the high notes.
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5: Christ commanded us to take care of the needy, and to obey God's word is what we need to be doing. And it's great that we have organizations like the International Fellowship of Christian Jews try to meet those needs, to open the eyes of people that want to help. You have to obey the word, but God gives us a compassion because of who he is. And that's the example that Christ gives us. You know, his whole ministry was about healing and helping and understanding people's needs. And that's what he encourages us to do through his word, is to understand the needy people, the people that are hurting. And to want to help is something that Christ gives us.
4: Did you know that in Isaiah chapter 58, the Lord gives 10 amazing promises to those who take action and help others less fortunate than themselves? Oh, God promises that his favor will shine on you, that your wounds will be healed, that he will always be with you, that he will save you, that he will protect you, that he will answer your prayers, that he will turn darkness into light, that he will guide you, that he will satisfy you with good things. And lastly, the 10th promise, that he will keep you strong and well.
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6: With SRN News, I'm Mary Rose. About 40,000 people are under evacuation orders, and schools have shut down in Southern California due to a hazardous chemical leak. Officials say a storage tank began leaking methacrylate, a chemical used in making plastic parts. The tank overheated Thursday at an aerospace plastics facility in Garden Grove, where evacuations were initially ordered. Officials expanded evacuation orders Friday to include parts of Cypress, Stanton, Anaheim, Buena Park, and Westminster after failing to stop the leak overnight. And the family of NASCAR legend Kyle Busch is revealing the cause of his sudden death. According to a family statement, Busch died Thursday from complications of severe pneumonia that developed into sepsis. A medical evaluation concluded the 41-year-old passed away from rapid and overwhelming associated complications. This is SRN.
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12: If someone so spiritually mature as the worship leader in the temple of God can ask these questions, why does God seem to be unfair? 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How come I seem to have troubles and everybody else seems to be scot-free? 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
13: 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Well, the author of Psalm 73 asked that very same question. His name was Asaph, a priest and a prophet, as well as one of King David's chief musicians. He wondered why the wicked seemed to thrive while he was struggling. 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
12: So this is the beginning of book three, out of five books within the book of Psalms. I'm going to read all of it. It's only 28 verses, and then we're going to pray, and we're going to look at this wonderful chapter today where the Lord would minister to us through the pages of His Word. So here we go. Psalm 73, verse 1. Surely God is good to Israel, to those who are pure in heart. But as for me, my feet had almost slipped. I had nearly lost my foothold. For I envied the arrogant when I saw the prosperity of the wicked. They have no struggles. Their bodies are healthy and strong. They are free from the burdens common to man. They are not plagued by human ills. Therefore, pride is their necklace. They clothe themselves with violence. From their callous hearts comes iniquity. The evil conceits of their minds know no limits. They scoff and speak with malice. In their arrogance, they threaten oppression. Their mouths lay claim to heaven, and their tongues take possession of the earth. Therefore, their people turn to them and drink up waters in abundance. They say, how can God know? Does the Most High have knowledge? This is what the wicked are like. Always carefree, they increase in wealth. Surely in vain have I kept my heart pure. In vain have I washed my hands in innocence. All day long I have been plagued. I have been punished every morning. If I had said, I will speak thus, I would have betrayed your children. When I tried to understand all this, it was oppressive to me till I entered the sanctuary of God. Then I understood their final destiny. Surely you place them on slippery ground. You cast them down to ruin. How suddenly are they destroyed, completely swept away by terrors. As a dream, when one awakes, so when you arise, O Lord, you will despise them as fantasies. When my heart was grieved and my spirit embittered, I was senseless and ignorant. I was a brute beast before you. Yet I am always with you. You hold me by my right hand. You guide me with your counsel. And afterward, you will take me into glory. Whom have I in heaven but you? And earth has nothing I desire besides you. My flesh and my heart may fail, but God is the strength of my heart and my portion forever. Those who are far from you will perish. You destroy all who are unfaithful to you. But as for me, It is good to be near God. I have made the sovereign Lord my refuge. I will tell of all your deeds. Let's pause there and pray. Father God, we thank you now as we open up your word that we can study together what you would have to say to us even in this generation. Lord, I pray that we would not look at the Bible as some antiquated piece of work, but that we would see it as it is, your timeless truth for our lives. And may Psalm 73 minister to our hearts today. Thank you, Lord, for revealing yourself through this particular psalm, and we just ask you to help us, to grow us, to challenge and encourage us where we need it most. And we give you all praise and glory and honor in Jesus' name. And everyone said, amen. This psalm that we're reading here, Psalm 73, is a personal testimony from a guy who is asking that age-old question, why is it that at times life seems so unfair? Now, by the time he writes Psalm 73 here, he's come to the other side of that question. He has reasoned through some things. He's sorted out that question. And so now he's actually writing this psalm, having resolved the confusion about why at times life seems to be so unfair. And he actually gives us some wonderful advice at the end of this chapter to help us if we happen to wrestle with that similar question or questions like it. Why is God unfair? Or maybe the question of, you know, why do bad things happen to good people? That's a common question that people ask. Or maybe the question, what's the point of living for God if people who love and follow him don't seem to have it any better than people who don't? I mean, these are troubling questions, and these are probably questions that most of us, if not all of us, have asked at one time or another, at one level or another. And the guy asking these questions and pondering all of this and sorting through all of this is a guy by the name of Asaph. He has the byline here on Psalm 73. It tells us that he's the writer at the beginning of the chapter. It says a psalm of Asaph. Now, we don't know too much about Asaph, but here's what we do know. From the Bible, it tells us that Asaph was a Levite. He was a descendant of the tribe of Levi, so that means he was of the priestly order. It tells us also in Scripture that he was a chief musician. He was one of three chief musicians appointed by King David, and that he served in the temple of God during the time of King David and into the reign of David's son, King Solomon. The Bible also tells us in 1 Chronicles and 2 Chronicles that Asaph was a seer, S-E-E-R, a seer, which is another word in the Old Testament for a prophet. So in addition to being a priest and a gifted musician, this guy is also a prophet. The Bible tells us, because his byline appears in more than just this psalm, that he actually wrote 12 of the psalms within the book of Psalms. Inspired, of course, by the Holy Spirit, but he penned 12 of them. Psalm 50, and then Psalm 73 through 83. These are all attributed to Asaph. So he wrote quite a bit of scripture when you think about it. I mean, 12 chapters in the book of Psalms means that he wrote more in the Bible than did Jonah, Amos, Micah, Joel, Malachi, Zephaniah, Habakkuk, Nahum, Haggai, Obadiah, Peter, James, and Jude. And yet we know very little about this guy. He doesn't have a book named after him like all the other names I just mentioned. He's kind of an obscure figure, a worship leader, a chief musician, a priest in the house of God, and yet he writes Psalm 73. Now here's why it's important to understand his background. Because this is not some spiritually shallow guy asking this question, why is life so unfair? This is a guy in the order of the priesthood. This is a pastor in the house of God who leads the worship. That's who this guy is. In other words, if someone so spiritually mature as the worship leader in the temple of God can ask these questions, why does God seem to be unfair? Why is it the wicked prosper? They don't seem to be punished. How come I seem to have troubles and everybody else seems to be scot-free? If this guy can ask these questions, and he is a priest, a pastor, in the house of God as the worship leader, then about anybody can ask these questions. I mean, just about anybody should be able to ask these questions. And probably anybody has asked these questions. These are not just questions that the spiritually ignorant or shallow might ask. Even a priest in the house of God is wrestling with this. Why does stuff happen sometimes in life that are not easy to answer? Why is there injustice? Why are there inequities? Why is there inhumanity in the world? Why are all these things happening? And how do we make sense of all of this? And if God is really on the throne, I mean, have you ever heard questions like this that people ask who are skeptics about Christianity? I've heard my share over my life. You know, if God were really good and if God were really loving, why does this happen? And why does that happen? And how do you account for this? And how do you account for that? And so Asaph is wrestling with these things. Now, again, he's come out on the other side of the questions. He's resolved some things and he has some wonderful advice for us. But nevertheless, we get to read his testimony. He says, I wrestled with this stuff. I just want to take you through Psalm 73. If you'll start with me at verse 2, he says, my feet had almost slipped. I had nearly lost my foothold. He said, these things troubled me so much that I almost stumbled in my faith. He said, I nearly lost my footing with God. I felt out of balance with God. I couldn't reason through some of these things. And it caused me to feel like my relationship with God, my walk with him, was out of balance. He said, I almost lost my footing. Or we would maybe say in sailor's terms, I had a hard time getting my sea legs. Those of you who are in the Navy, you know what I'm talking about. Those of you, maybe you never even were in the Navy. If you've even just taken a cruise, you know what I'm talking about. You get out on a ship, and suddenly, you know, the buoyancy of the ship in the water, you can feel a little wobbly. It's hard to kind of walk around and navigate because you haven't gotten your sea legs. That's the term. And so you feel like kind of your legs are like jelly. You don't know how to stand up and walk down an aisle because you're not used to it.
13: 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We'll be right back with the rest of today's message from Psalm 39. 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Text the word CONNECT to the number 84828 to stay up to date with what's happening in our media ministry. When you do, we'll send you links from time to time that will take you to some great resources to help you grow in your faith. Well, when Asaph saw some of the wicked people of his generation prospering, while many of the righteous were struggling, he became distraught. In Psalm 73, he even admits to being envious of them. If you've ever felt that way, stay with us now for the rest of today's Cornerstone Connection titled, When Life Seems Unfair. Once again, here's Pastor Gary Hamrick.
12: Yeah, I remember 5 years ago, my wife and I decided we're going to save up on our 25th wedding anniversary. We're going to go on a cruise together. So we did 5 years ago. By the way, tomorrow, we're celebrating 30 years of wedded bliss. 30 years. Wedded bliss. I don't know if my wife would use the term wedded bliss, but I will. She had to put up with me for 30 years. But 5 years ago, for our 25th anniversary, we saved that we went on a cruise together. And one of the things we were a little nervous about was, are we going to get seasick? And so we got onto the ship, we checked in, and we put our luggage in our room, and then we decided, let's go off to the dining hall, because if you've ever been on a cruise, all you do 24/7 is eat. I mean, they just have food everywhere. It's out all the time, constantly. So all you do is you eat. And so we decided, well, let's go ahead and we go to the dining hall. And so we're there in the dining hall and we're eating. And my wonderful wife looks at me across the table and she says, you know what? It's not that bad. I was a little nervous that things were going to get a little too rocky, but it's really not that bad. I think we're going to be okay. And I looked at her, I said, sweetheart, we haven't even pushed off from the dock yet. And then when we pushed off from the dock for the next few hours, she was in bed. And she didn't ever throw up, but she just got nauseous and just had trouble getting her sea legs. And I was going back and forth to the dining hall getting clubs, crackers, you know, and ginger ale, and bringing it back to her. And I felt the same, you know, awkwardness of like, how do you, and so I'm like walking sideways and I'm trying to, you know, bring in the crackers, and you can't look cool walking sideways. As much as I tried, I was just like, hey, how are you doing? Hey, how are you doing? Whoa, hey. And then, by the way, the opposite is true. When you get off of a ship after you've been on for a little while and you get onto solid land, you have what's called drunken sailor syndrome. Because you have jelly legs again, you feel like everything is moving, but you're on solid ground. The point is that it takes some time when you go to sea or disembark to kind of get your footing and adjust to the environment. Asaph was saying, I'm having a hard time adjusting to my environment. Because as I look out in the world and I see people who don't love God, don't know God, don't follow God, don't pretend to or want to, and their lives seem to be fine. And he says, it caused me to almost stumble. I almost lost my footing. It didn't make sense to me. He says in verse 3, notice what happens here in verse 3. He says, because I envied the arrogant when I saw the prosperity of the wicked. Now, he's going to use two different terms in this psalm. He's going to talk about the wicked in verse 3 and 12, and he's going to talk about the pure in heart in verse 1 and 13. So he's drawing a distinction here. And, you know, not that the Bible is into labels like this particularly, but just to distinguish between people who follow God, love God, serve God, know God, and those who don't, there is a distinction here. And so Asaph is drawing that distinction. He says, you know, I started to envy the wicked because they seem to be so prosperous. And it didn't make sense to me. How come they seem to have life so good? And so he makes four different observations about the wicked in Psalm 73. And right here from verse 3, he says they're financially prosperous. And I don't get it. It would seem to make more sense that if you follow God, love God, serve God, obey God, that you'll be more financially blessed in the sense of just all of his blessings. And if you don't love God, follow God, serve God, obey God, that you won't experience any kind of blessing. And yet, Asaph says, I looked out in my world and I saw that people were doing well without God. And you and I can look around. You can see neighbors and co-workers, and you can see people who don't love God, don't know God, don't pretend to. And they can seem to be doing so well in life. And it might cause you to question. It caused Asaph to have some questions here. Look at verses 4 and 5. He said about the wicked, he says, they have no struggles, their bodies are healthy and strong, they are free from the burdens common to man, they are not plagued by human ills. In other words, point number 2, he notices, hey, they're physically healthy. In addition to being financially prosperous, they're physically healthy. Verses 6 through 8, he says, therefore, pride is their necklace. They clothe themselves with violence. From their callous hearts comes iniquity. The evil conceits of their minds know no limits. They scoff and speak with malice. In their arrogance, they threaten oppression. I just want you to notice again, let me just highlight some of those words. He says pride, violence, callous hearts, iniquity, evil conceits of their minds, arrogance, malice. In other words, he says they're morally corrupt, and yet they don't seem to get punished for any of this. In fact, they flaunt it. He says they wear pride like a necklace. They go around life saying, I don't need God. My life's fine. I'm well off financially. I'm physically healthy, I'm fine. He says they're even arrogant about how they live like this. In verse 9, he starts to talk about things that they say. He says their mouths lay claim to heaven and their tongues take possession of the earth. Therefore, their people turn to them and drink up waters in abundance. They say, how can God know? Does the Most High have knowledge? Oh, look how far their pride has taken them, friends, where they even get to the place where they're like, God doesn't even know what he's talking about. Does God even know anything? And the last thing here that Asaph observes is that they are verbally blasphemous. And people around them just drink it up, he says there in verse 10. People turn to them and drink up waters in abundance. You know, whenever they go around talking about how God doesn't really know what he's talking about, how does the Most High know? People around them would drink that stuff up. And so Asaph sees all of this. He says they're financially prosperous, they're physically healthy, they're morally corrupt, though, and they're verbally blasphemous, and still they seem to have a carefree life. Look at verse 12. This is what the wicked are like, always carefree, and they increase in wealth. He basically says here, God doesn't seem to punish them. They are just happy and wealthy, and I don't get it. And he even then questions, is he on the right team? He says in verse 13, he says, well, surely in vain I have kept my heart pure, in vain I have washed my hands in innocence. He basically says, I guess I've been a good person for nothing. I guess I've believed God and followed him in vain. He says, because if the wicked seem to have it so good and they don't get punished, maybe I'm on the wrong team. You ever felt like that? You ever looked around at your world and thought, wow, plenty of people seem to be doing fine, and they don't have God, and they don't know God, and they don't pretend to. And if they seem to be doing so well, then why should I be loyal to God and obedient to God and following God and loving God? I mean, if it seems to be that it works out both ways, whether you follow God or not in this world, maybe I'm missing out on the fun. There's a lot of Christians who are tormented with that thought, because they look around and they see people seemingly fine in their lives without God, and it causes you maybe perhaps to question your own faith and to wonder. Maybe this whole Christianity thing and living for God is not all that it's cracked up to be. Maybe I should be out having fun with all my friends who don't love God and don't know God. Because Asaph even says in verse 14, all day long I've been plagued, I've been punished every morning. He says, I've got the problems. They don't even seem to have the problems. I have the problems. Stuff isn't always working right in my life. Why is this? What's up with that, God? How come the wicked seem to have a carefree life and my life is plagued by problems? And it causes him to nearly stumble about all this. And he even says in verse 15, if I had said, I will speak thus, I would have betrayed your children. In other words, Asaph says, if I had complained about this, if I'd opened up my mouth and said, this is not fair, this is not right, I don't get it, God, why are you doing this? Why do you allow this and not that? If I had said this stuff out loud, I would have caused your children, God, to stumble. So I kept my mouth shut. But boy, I wanted to say something, because I don't like this. Now, by the way, take note. This is a wonderful point for us. When you think that God is not really doing what you want God to do, don't complain about it, not with your mouth. Pray it, don't say it. Because you will eventually come through it like Asaph did. But in the meantime, if you complain about it, you're going to be a bad witness to other people who need to know that God is faithful, even when you don't feel like he's being faithful at the moment. So learn to guard your mouth and be careful that when things are troubling in your life, you pray it, you don't say it, you make sure that we're not spreading a bad example and dishonoring the name of the Lord. Asaph said, I wanted to say something. Lord, I wanted to complain. Oh, I wanted to say something. This does not make sense. I don't like this. But I knew it would cause your children to stumble, so I kept my mouth shut.
13: 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That's 1 Peter 5:7. 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
14: 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We need to rest in realizing, and I know it seems that seems troubling and tormenting, but it is even more tormenting to try to explain the unexplainable. It is better sometimes for us just to say, I don't understand this, this doesn't make sense, and then press into God. Asaph said, when I tried to make sense of all this, it was burdensome to me.
13: 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Now for Pastor Gary and all of us at Cornerstone Connection, I'm Philip Keller. 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
6: SRN News, I'm Mary Rose. About 40,000 people are under evacuation orders and schools have shut down in Southern California due to a hazardous chemical leak. Officials say a storage tank began leaking methacrylate, a chemical used in making plastic parts. The tank overheated Thursday at an aerospace plastics facility in Garden Grove, where evacuations were initially ordered. Officials expanded evacuation orders Friday to include parts of Cypress, Stanton, Anaheim, Buena Park, and Westminster after failing to stop the leak overnight. And the family of NASCAR legend Kyle Busch is revealing the cause of his sudden death. According to a family statement, Busch died Thursday from complications of severe pneumonia that developed into sepsis. A medical evaluation concluded the 41-year-old passed away from rapid and overwhelming associated complications. This is SRN News.
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20: God is not giving this land to Israel. He's not going to defeat their enemies and bless them with this fruitful land because of their righteousness or because of something they've done to deserve it. And again, this can be a danger for us today, even as New Testament, New Covenant Christians. There's a danger that we can start to think that God chose me because I'm so righteous, or God is blessing me because of my good works that I'm doing and not because of His grace.
19: Doing good things is great, but why do you do them? Are you a kind person and love to see the betterment of others? Or are you trying to gain some type of favor from someone? And is that someone God? You might be saying, I volunteer at the soup kitchen twice a month, so God will definitely bless me. This is a dangerous mindset. Today, Pastor Dan teaches that God doesn't distribute His blessings based on how good you think you are or the good works you do, but does so out of His grace alone. Now, here's Pastor Dan in the book of Deuteronomy chapter 8 for today's edition of Ring of Truth.

0: We're spiritually wealthy because of Jesus Christ. Again, without Jesus Christ, we would be without God in the world and without hope, just lost, just living for the world. This past week, my family attended a high school lacrosse game for a person here in the church, and there were a couple parents sitting behind us in the stands, and throughout the game, they were talking about boozing it up. It was like two or three couples that are like my age, like in their 40s or 50s, and they're talking about just drinking and partying and the different types of alcohol they drink together with this type of alcohol, with this type of alcohol, and they're just going on and on about just boozing in the middle of the week. Yeah, we're doing it on a Tuesday night kind of thing. And even though I had to go to work the next day, we're going out late, blah, blah, blah, blah. And then they brought up Motley Crue. Motley Crue is going to be playing in Ocean City. Maybe you didn't know. Now you do. Right? And then, oh, the crew's going to be in Ocean City. I'd love to go to that concert. When's that concert? Oh, it's in 2 weeks in Ocean City right on the border. Man, it'd be so great to go see Motley Crue. You're like 50 years old. And at some point, my wife leaned over and said, I'm so grateful that Jesus Christ saved us. Right? And I thought, are you grateful because he saved us from the booze or from Motley Crue concerts when we were 50? Or both? The answer is both. Right? Because if it wasn't for the grace of God, that would be us sitting at that game doing the same thing. And this is what he's saying. Don't forget where you came from. Don't forget the mess that God saved you out of. And everything you have now, all the goodness, all the blessing, all the abundance, all the fruit in your life is because of him. Because without him, you'd still be lost in your sin. And so all glory belongs to him. Look at verse 18 again. It is he who gives you power to get wealth, that he may establish his covenant, which he swore to your fathers, as it is this day. Then it shall be, if you by any means forget the Lord your God, and you follow other gods and serve them and worship them, I testify against you this day that you shall surely perish as the nations which the Lord destroys before you. So you shall perish because you would not be obedient to the voice of the Lord your God. God's judgment of the nations that were dwelling in the promised land was not on the basis of their race or their ethnicity or their nationality. God judged those nations because of their immorality. And God warns Israel here, if Israel does the same thing as those nations, God will judge Israel the same way and remove Israel from the promised land. You have to understand that the promised land sat at the intersection of three continents, Asia, Africa, and Europe. It was the most important intersection in the ancient world because the people from those three continents, they had to pass through that land to travel or trade between those continents. If the ancient world were a monopoly board, the promised land would be boardwalk. It would be the most expensive piece of real estate on the board because of its location. And whoever dwelt in that land had a tremendous influence on the rest of the world. That's why God doesn't want these immoral nations dwelling there. Because they're going to influence all the other nations. They're going to influence three continents with their immorality. And so God removed those nations. And God puts Israel in that land. But Israel will become immoral. And so God will remove Israel because he doesn't want that kind of influence on the other nations. So, chapter 9, look down at chapter 9. Hear, O Israel, you are to cross over the Jordan River today and go in to dispossess nations greater and mightier than yourself, cities greater and fortified up to heaven, a people great and tall, the descendants of Anakim, whom you know and of whom you heard it said, who can stand before the descendants of Anak? Therefore, understand today that the Lord your God is he who goes over before you as a consuming fire, and he will destroy them, and he will bring them down before you. So you shall drive them out and destroy them quickly, as the Lord has said to you. If you remember way back in the book of Numbers, when they sent the 12 spies in, this is 38 years earlier. 38 years ago, they sent the 12 spies into the promised land to spy out the land. 10 spies brought back a negative report saying there's giants in the land. We're grasshoppers in their sight. We can't stand against them. They're greater and mightier than we are. They've got walled cities that are walled up to the heavens. There's no way we can take that land. And here it is, 38 years later, and God says, hey, all of that's still true. That hasn't changed. The nations dwelling in the land are greater and mightier than you. The cities are fortified up to heaven. There are giants dwelling in the land, and you can't stand against them on your own. But I want you to understand today that the Lord your God is he who goes over before you as a consuming fire, and he will destroy them, and he will bring them down before you. So you shall drive them out and destroy them quickly, as the Lord has said. God will go before you as a consuming fire. He will destroy them. He'll destroy those giants. He'll destroy those strongholds, those walled cities. And they just need to follow the Lord. And how do they do that? By obeying his word. They just need to keep his word and obey his commands, and God will deliver the promised land to them. And as we've talked about before, the promised land is a picture of the abundant life in Christ. It's a picture of the spirit-filled life. And in the abundant life, the spirit-filled life, well, there's giants to defeat. Right? There's walled cities. There's strongholds that we can have in our life. There's battles to fight, but God goes before us and he defeats the giants. He conquers the strongholds. He wins the battle for us. What do? Well, we just walk in obedience to him and submit to him. And we walk in the Spirit. And we allow the Holy Spirit to do this work in us and bring us into this abundant life and Christ that Jesus Christ promised us, this spirit-filled life. He says in verse 4, do not think in your heart after the Lord your God has cast them out before you, saying, because of my righteousness, the Lord has brought me in to possess this land. Don't think that. But it is because of the wickedness of these nations that the Lord is driving them out from before you. It is not because of your righteousness or the uprightness of your heart that you go in to possess their land, but because of the wickedness of these nations that the Lord your God drives them out from before you, and that he may fulfill the word which the Lord swore to your fathers, to Abraham, Isaac, and Jacob. Therefore, understand that the Lord your God is not giving you this good land to possess because of your righteousness. This is like the third time he said it. For you are a stiff-necked people. God, what do you really think about me? So don't think that God is blessing you and doing this because you're so righteous. Well, of course God chose me. I mean, look at how righteous I am. Look at how godly I am. Of course he's blessing me because I'm doing everything right. And he says, no. He says, God is not giving this land to Israel. He's not going to defeat their enemies and bless them with this fruitful land because of their righteousness or because of something they've done to deserve it. And again, this can be a danger for us today, even as New Testament, New Covenant Christians. There's a danger that we can start to think that God chose me because I'm so righteous, or God is blessing me because of my good works that I'm doing and not because of his grace. That's because I'm doing these things. I'm at church on Thursday night. That's why God's blessing me. Our righteousness is like filthy rags, the Bible says. The Bible says there's not one of us that is righteous in God's sight, not even on our best day. And so God says, I'm not giving you this land because you're so righteous, but because those nations are so wicked. And I don't want wicked nations dwelling in that land and influencing all the other nations.
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0: He says in verse 6, you are a stiff-necked people. You ever had a stiff neck before? Like maybe sleep on your neck wrong, and you wake up and you've got a stiff neck. You can't turn your head with a stiff neck. So in the Bible, to be stiff-necked means you refuse to turn. You refuse to yield to God. And God gives Israel a good dose of the truth here and tells them, you are not righteous. In fact, you are a stiff-necked people. God loves them enough to tell them the truth about themselves. And God loves us enough to tell us the truth about us. In case Israel is thinking, stiff-necked? How can you say that? What do you mean by this? Stiff-necked? Why would you say that we're stiff-necked? Well, God tells them in verse 7, remember? Do not forget how you provoked the Lord your God to wrath in the wilderness from the day that you departed from the land of Egypt. Until you came to this place, you have been rebellious against the Lord. The entire time you've been stiff-necked. From the day you left Egypt to this day, you've been stiff-necked. They've always been stiff-necked. And again, if the children of Israel are saying, I have no idea what you're talking about. Verse 8, he gives specifics here. Also in Horeb, Mount Sinai, you provoked the Lord to wrath, so that the Lord was angry enough with you to have destroyed you. Remember what happened at Horeb? What you did and how God wanted to destroy you way back in Exodus 32? When I went up into the mountain to receive the tablets of stone, the tablets of the covenant which the Lord made with you, then I stayed on the mountain 40 days and 40 nights. I neither ate bread nor drank water. Then the Lord delivered to me two tablets of stone, the Ten Commandments, written with the finger of God, and on them were all the words which the Lord had spoken to you on the mountain from the midst of the fire in the day of the assembly. And it came to pass at the end of 40 days and 40 nights that the Lord gave me the two tablets of stone, the tablets of the covenant. Then the Lord said to me, arise, go down quickly from here, for your people, notice what God says, they're your people, Moses, whom you brought out of Egypt, have acted corruptly. God is disowning them here. They're yours. You brought them out. You did this. Look what it says. They have quickly turned aside from the way which I commanded them. They have made themselves a molded image. Furthermore, the Lord spoke to me, saying, I have seen this people, and indeed they are stiff-necked people. Let me alone, the Lord said, that I may destroy them and blot out their name from under heaven, and I will make of you a nation mightier and greater than they. And so I turned, and I came down from the mountain, and the mountain burned with fire, and the two tablets of the covenant were in my two hands. And I looked, and behold, you had sinned against the Lord your God, and you had made for yourselves a molded calf. You had turned aside quickly from the way which the Lord had commanded you. And then I took the two tablets, and I threw them out of my two hands, and broke them before your eyes. And I fell down before the Lord as at the first 40 days and 40 nights. I neither ate bread nor drank water because of all your sin, which you committed in doing wickedly in the sight of the Lord to provoke him to anger. God is slow to anger, the Bible says, but Israel provoked him to anger. And here, this is when God is making the covenant with them. God's presence is there on Mount Sinai with the fire and the smoke. They hear God's voice audibly. Moses goes up on the mountain. He's up there for 40 days, and they make a golden calf. While God is giving them the covenant, they make a golden calf, and they begin to worship the golden calf. Look at verse 19. He says, "For I was afraid of the anger and hot displeasure with which the Lord was angry with you to destroy you. But the Lord listened to me at that time also." Moses interceded on behalf of Israel, and God withheld his judgment because of Moses' intercession. Jesus intercedes for us, and God withholds his judgment of us because of the intercession of Jesus. And Moses says here, listen, the Lord wanted to wipe you out completely. If it weren't for the mercy of God, he would have smoked you a long time ago for your disobedience and your rebellion. So too with you and me. If it wasn't for his mercy, he would have judged us a long time ago. We've given him plenty of reasons to wipe us out, just like the children of Israel. So verse 20, "And the Lord was very angry with Aaron also." This is new information. We don't learn this back in Exodus. "And would have destroyed him. So I prayed for Aaron also at that same time." Look at verse 21. "Then I took your sin," the calf, he refers to the calf as their sin, "which you had made. I burned it with fire and crushed it and ground it very small until it was as fine as dust. And I threw its dust into the brook that descended from the mountain." In case the children of Israel are thinking, like, okay, that was one time. That was one time when we were stiff-necked. That was one time when we rebelled against the Lord. Well, verse 22, "Also at Taberah and Massa and Kibroth Hattaavah, you provoked the Lord to wrath." Yeah, okay, so that's like four times. But that's only like four times in 40 years. "Likewise, when the Lord sent you from Kadesh Barnea, saying, 'Go up and possess the land which I have given you,' then you rebelled against the commandment of the Lord your God, and you," look what it says, "you did not believe him nor obey his voice." What was the command? The command was, "Go up and possess the land that I have given you," past tense. That was the command, and they didn't believe him. They didn't believe that God could give them that land and defeat those giants and conquer those walled cities. They didn't think God was powerful enough to do it. They didn't believe him. They didn't obey his voice. And then he says in verse 24, "You have been rebellious against the Lord from the day that I knew you." Wow. The fact that the Lord has spared you and has continued to put up with you and protect you and provide for you every day and guide you and bless you as a nation, as a people, that should humble you. You don't deserve such kindness and grace from God. Again, the same is true with us. We don't deserve such kindness, such loving kindness, and such grace given to us. We have given God plenty of reasons to leave us and forsake us and just abandon us. And it should humble you. You know, the only thing you need to be humble is a good memory. And you just remember the times that you failed, the times that you didn't believe, the times that you rebelled, the times that you disobeyed, and still God loves you, and still God blesses you, and still God guides you, and still God has a

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3: With the heathens, so they don't get the wrong idea about you. Doesn't say anything here about Israel deserving God's mercy. Do it because of Abraham, Isaac, and Jacob, and do it because of your reputation among the heathens. Yet they are your people. Remember he said to Moses, they're your people, Moses. You brought them out. And now at the very end here of the chapter, Moses reminds God, no, they're your people. And they're your inheritance, whom you brought out by your mighty power and by your outstretched arm. Lord, we thank you for your word. Thank you for your mercy and your grace towards us. We thank you, Lord, that you don't leave us, you don't forsake us, you don't abandon us, even though we can be rebellious and stiff-necked at times. Lord, I pray that we would walk in the Spirit and that we would yield fully to your Spirit. And Lord, you promise that when we walk in the Spirit, we will not fulfill the desires of our flesh. So help us to do that every day. Help us to take up our cross daily. Help us to deny ourselves and follow you. In Jesus' name we pray. Amen.
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5: This has been Ring of Truth with Pastor Dan Sexton. Pastor Dan is the senior pastor at Calvary Chapel, Ellicott City in Columbia, Maryland. Today's study is part of a series on the book of Deuteronomy, which is the last book of the Pentateuch, and it ends with the Israelites getting ready to cross the Jordan River into the Promised Land. It may seem right now like God isn't doing much in your life, and you can start to question his plans. But what his word reminds you is that he has a plan for your life that you cannot possibly understand and predict. 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
4: With SRN News, I'm Mary Rose. Authorities in Southern California are declaring a state of emergency as they try to prevent a large chemical tank from exploding south of Los Angeles. Orange County Fire Authority Commander Craig Covey says attempts to cool the tank to keep it from rupturing aren't working, and they're trying everything they can to think of to avoid disaster. The 34,000-gallon tank contains toxic chemicals used in plastic manufacturing. Meanwhile, more than 40,000 people in Garden Grove and five other cities are under evacuation orders. Despite high gas prices, a record number of Americans are expected to travel over this Memorial Day weekend. AAA projects 45 million people will drive, fly, or catch a ride to their destinations over the holiday that traditionally marks the unofficial start of summer. This is SRN News.
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8: Shalom, beloved. 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In John 6, verse 44, Yeshua said this, "No one can come to me unless the Father who sent me draws him, and I'll raise him up on the last day." Listen again. "No one can come to me," Jesus said, "unless the Father who sent me draws him, and I will raise him up on the last day." Do you understand how special you are, that you have come to God? Yeshua said, "You did not choose me, but I chose you." Let's not take that for granted. When you look around and see so many people that aren't interested in God, and then you wonder why you are and they're not, it's because, beloved one, God chose you and drew you to himself. He loves you.
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11: 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I'm David Jay, thanking you for joining us today as we listen, learn, and are challenged by God's Word, the Bible. What do you do when heaven feels silent? When you've prayed, believed, even begged, and still nothing changes? When the person you love isn't healed? When the worst actually happens? When it feels like evil is winning? Where is God in all of that?
13: 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Now, Peter was a disciple of Christ, of course, who later on became the leader of the first church. Throughout his ministry, Peter lovingly cared for others and faithfully pursued his passion to spread the gospel to those around him. Peter understood the power of God's love, and he set an example for all true believers to live by. Now, as we head into the final section of chapter 5, we'll find Peter challenging the young people to submit under the authority of their elders. As Christians, taking a walk on the wild side begins with a willingness to follow. Being great in the kingdom of God is contrary to the way the world thinks. It requires humility, service, and forgetting about ourselves to focus on others, and not so much as to what we can get out of it. How we conduct ourselves really matters to God. So today, Pastor Jack goes on to say that we need to live life big and bold, and in the here and now. Our emotions try to keep us in the valley of pain and sorrow, withdrawing from other believers. But we've really got to be willing to maintain unity by developing and by nurturing one another as we in turn follow Christ. And now from his message called Take a Walk on the Wild Side, Part 1, here's pastor and Bible teacher Jack Hibbs.
12: For all of us, each and every one of us, if you and I dial down on how bad we've got it, and I ain't got enough money, and my house is too small, or my house is too big, or my kids are too close, or my kids are too far, I'm too tired of being single, I'm too tired of being married. I don't care where you are, if you focus on those things and not the things of God, you will be toting around the spirit of heaviness, and it's in a knot. And when you decide to put on the garment of praise, it begins to push it away, guaranteed. Listen, that's why I haven't said this in 30 years, I'm gonna say it right now. I'm perpetually offended almost every service when people show up for the message and not for the worship. So how does that offend you? Offends me terribly because you're ripping yourself off. As a pastor, that hurts me because you don't even understand the glory and the joy that awaits you if you made worship a priority. Because you know what? Well, man, everything's so rotten. I'll just go and hear the Bible and I'll go home. Bible's one part. Bible's one part. We're to give God an offering. Then he pours the Bible into us. And the offering is this: I don't feel like worshiping, but I'm going to go worship. David's son died, and then David goes to church right after his son died. And they said, he's gone crazy. David's gone crazy. And David said, what are you guys? You guys are crazy. While my son was alive there, I was crying out to God and seeking God for God to heal him. My son's dead. It's over now. Here's the deal. He can't come to me, but I'll go to him. Until then, David said, let's go to the temple. Let's worship God. Man, that's awesome. That's how you're supposed to live. Emotion says, draw the curtains. Look, my husband died, so I'm dead. My wife died, so I'm dead. My parents died, I'm dead. My son's dead, I'm dead. No, no, no, no, no, no. Listen. Live life now big and bold with God because you'll go see him. You'll go see her. In the meantime, you get up and go. You'll either put on the garment of heaviness and tie it in a knot, or you'll put on the garment of praise and tie it in a knot. Either way, you're going to be serious about it. And there's a big difference. You have to make that choice. And to do that, I tell you what, to do that is to experience the humility of God, and it blesses you immensely. When somebody says to you, just be strong. Everybody goes through this. Buck up. You can do it. Oh, no, no, no, no, no, no. No, true power is when we come before God in humility, meaning I can't do this, but you can, Almighty God. Oh, Lord, lead me through this valley of the shadow of death. Lead me through this valley of pain and sorrow and suffering, or lead me through this valley of making decisions. And then when it comes to maintaining unity with the body of Christ together, look, he says, clothed with humility, that's toward one another, is that we are to be courteous, loving, and caring for one another, and we are to strive, church, listen up, to strive. We are to sweat at maintaining a sense of unity in the church, and that's true for any local church. You know why churches split up and have splits and divisions? Because people are carnal. That's why churches split. Some guy with a big mouth gets a group around him. Another guy with a big mouth gets a group around him. And they all start warring about each other. And the entire church suffers. Because these two megalomaniacs have ego problems. And they've been unable to become humble before the Lord. That's how things happen. But when a church body is united and loving and Christ is exalted, then you're going to do things according to the Bible. The Bible is going to be speaking to you and you're going to be seeking God. And he mitigates these things. Remember, Jesus said, I'll build my church and the gates of hell will not prevail. All we're supposed to do is to love one another biblically. That's the best of all. Don't love me like Tony Robbins says to love me. Don't love me like Shirley MacLaine said to love me. Or, you know, you're to love me like the way Jesus, and I'm to love you the way Jesus said to love. So when someone says something about you, or you say something about somebody, that breaks unity in the body. And so you tell your friend something. I didn't say anything. I just said this about them on my Facebook page. Or I just tweeted this. Oh, I didn't mean it. Be wise. This world is not wise. Be wise. Be careful. In Ephesians 5:21, it says, and this is a great verse, by the way, this is a marriage verse, right? Ephesians chapter 5. Everybody cringes or gets excited when you go to Ephesians 5, but everybody forgets verse 21. Verse 21 says, submitting to one another in the fear of God. That God is the one that we're to be preeminently submitted to. And so I wrote this in my notes. I hope this translates. I don't know. I'm assuming it's true for you, but if not, entertain me, please. Put up with me. I wrote a note to myself, and it says, when we dress up for a gala event, for example, we dress for the purpose and we dress for the cause. And when we do that, we put on a garment of refinement. Let me explain what I mean. That's not for you to read. That was for me to trigger my thoughts, but I'll share that with you. We live in Southern California. I love living here for a lot of reasons, but one of the best of all is we can go to a 5-star restaurant and dress like a bum. This is Southern California, right? It's so great. It's so great. Well, where are we going? We're going to this event. And it says, dress like California casual. Oh. Now, try that on the back east and they won't let you in. East Coast? Casual is a suit without a tie. Okay, that's formal for here, right? I mean, people get married here with flip-flops on. But here's the deal. Have you noticed that when you dress a certain way, it affects you? Is it true or is it just me? You and both of us? Okay. When, listen, I stand different, I sit different when I'm wearing my board shorts and a t-shirt versus a suit. When I wear a suit, I stand up straighter with a tie. I have to do this to try to catch every air molecule possible to breathe. But you're trying to, it's a suit. And it's like, hi, I'm so glad to be here. How are you? Oh, I'm just having a great time. This is awesome. But it's different. You're just different. And have you noticed when you're dressed up for the event, you hold your coffee cup with your pinky out? It's different. There's certain things that you expect and you don't expect. And then there's the putting on of leisure. And again, I love living here. Putting on the garment of leisure. And you're more like you, I would think, when you're comfortable. And I was speaking last Saturday at an event in Palm Springs, or not Palm Springs, but somewhere out there where it was 107 degrees. And I didn't know that I got caught off guard. I was sitting in this conference and I wasn't supposed to speak for the next day, actually. And then some guy comes up and he says, we'd like to do a radio interview. And I had a t-shirt on. And as I'm going to go do the radio, it's radio, not TV, it's radio. So I got a t-shirt on. I'm okay. But then there were some people who said, "Are you Jack?" I go, "Yeah." And they go, "We've never seen you in a t-shirt." I'm serious. That was the name. That was the word that was said. "We've never seen you in a t-shirt." And they're taking pictures. And I felt like, oh, man. But you see what's weird about that? It's what strange about that. What does that mean? What does that mean? Can we, in a body of believers, right, love on each other if we're black or white? Love on each other if you're short or tall? Whatever you may be, that's God's heart for us to maintain unity. We forgive one another. We extend grace to each other. We encourage one another. We reach out to each other, pulling each other up, whatever it may be. But it's fascinating. In Matthew chapter 23, verse 11, Matthew 23:11, Jesus said, "But he who is greatest among you shall be your servant." Wow. "And whoever exalts himself will be humbled." That's not in a good way. Okay, this isn't a negative. In other words, pride comes before a fall. Okay, Jesus is saying, if you exalt yourself, you're going to come tumbling down. But he who humbles himself will be exalted. But notice what Jesus said. "The greatest among you will be your servant," your slave. This is Christianity. What do you think about that? I think it's absolutely amazing for many reasons. One of them is it's impossible. It's impossible for us to do this in and of ourselves. It would take you and I saying, "God, I want to be..." Now watch this funny prayer. "God, I want..." Look, Jesus said, "The greatest among you shall be the servant." Isn't that a weird statement? Help me understand this, Jesus. Yes, "The greatest among you should be the servant." But isn't "the greatest among us" an arrogant statement? Not to God. God is saying this. Listen, the person who is willing to follow the divine pattern, the person who is willing to work at having the body united, the person that says, "I can't do this. Lord, work your humility in and out of my life." That's what Jesus is saying. That's the greatest person. It's not the person with all the money or the power or the influence. Are you with me? It's the person that is saying, "Lord, here I am. Use me." And Jesus says, "I tell you, that person's great. And here's how their greatness will be displayed. They're going to serve others." Isn't that fun? Think about the beauty of that. Because the Holy Spirit in you desires to do that with you. Very exciting, very encouraging. Luke 22, verse 25. "And he said to them," Jesus said to them, "the kings of the Gentiles exercise lordship over them, and those who exercise authority over them are called benefactors. But not so among you. On the contrary, he who is greatest among you, let him be as your younger, and he who governs as he who serves." Wow. "For who is greater, he who sits at the table or he who serves?" Now, what do you think the answer to that is? Who's greater? The one who sits at the table or the one who serves? Now, normally you would say the one who sits at the table. But look what Jesus says. "Is it not the one who sits at the table? Yet I am among you as the one who serves." Is that awesome? Do you get this? That God is saying, "I've come to you from heaven. And I've knelt down. I've washed your feet. I made sure that I took loaves of bread and fish to give you. I spoke truth. I spoke life. I raised your dead. I opened the eyes of your blind." This is God. This is the heart of God. Is it strange for me to say that the God of the Bible is a servant-minded God? And yet I must say that because the Bible speaks to us constantly about being like him among others in serving one another. Anything good that comes from us is from God. Isn't it a remarkable reality that this transcendent, all-powerful, all-knowing God of ours rolls up his sleeves and washes our feet? Don't you think that that would cause with you and I the most amazing humiliation? And then to turn right around and basically say to him, "I want to be just like you, Jesus. I want to be just like you, Lord. I don't know how that's going to happen. I don't know where it's going to happen. But I have been so touched by you, Lord. Can you use me to be like you to other people? And Jesus said, that's a great person. Not great because of any attributes of themselves, but great for this reason. It is God in them that is great. And this is the life of the follower of Jesus. And we can't go any further because there's no time. But what is this? Look, are you a follower of Jesus? I'm not going to say a Christian. Are you a follower of Jesus? Raise your hand. You're a follower of Jesus. Okay, then follow him. Okay, and that means when he shows you something, remember, though you can't see him, you're following him. So when you leave here in a moment, understand that if you see something, I believe personally that what's happening is that he's looking out of your eyes to see that something. There's a high probability if you see somebody carrying a Bible walking down the street out here back to their car that's parked in Timbuktu, pull over. It's obvious they're leaving church, and it's obviously that they're going to their car. Give them a ride. That kind of stuff. Just start there. It's really fun. And the more you do it, the more you're going to realize that you're hardly thinking about yourself anymore. You're not number one anymore. And you feel really good about that because you've lost your life for the sake of Jesus. It's an awesome way to live. I think America, if they got this down and they decided to follow the Lord, I think pharmacies would go out of business. Amen. There would be a lot less Xanax and Melanta for your stomach, and people wouldn't be panicking. Whoa, what's wrong? Oh, my life! Here, take this, shove this down your mouth. By the way, for those who can't see, I'm holding up the Bible. Take this Bible, put it down your mouth, eat it, okay? And watch what it does. Because the greatest way to live is to forget about you. It's awesome. Father, we thank you, Lord, for the power of your word to heal. Your word tells us that you sent them your word, sent us your word, and healed them of all their destructions. And the greatest destructive force among nations, literally, is not atomic power. It's not nuclear weapons. It's not any of those crazy governments of the world. It's self. And we need to be delivered from self. So, Lord, I just pray that this church would just keep doing what it's doing, repeating the report of friends visiting this precious body of believers, that these people would just keep doing what they're doing, loving on one another. Friends, as we pray at this conclusion, heads bowed, eyes closed, please, maybe today you're here and you're not exactly sure what it's like to be loved like that. So practical, yet so deep and so meaningful. Maybe a moment ago when I mentioned only thinking about you, that rung true to your heart. You said, oh my goodness, that's all I do is think about me. My friend, listen, if that's you, aren't you tired? Honestly, aren't you tired? And aren't you worried all the time? Aren't you just worn to the bone? We pray, I pray, I'm asking you to pray, whoever you may be right now. And you would be honest enough with God to say, Lord, I'm the one that's tired. I am tired. And I worry, I fret. I constantly think about me. I realized that this morning. And I don't want to live like this anymore. I want to get lost in you, Jesus. I want to have my sins forgiven. I want to become a follower of the Lord Jesus Christ today. If that's you today, heads bowed, eyes closed, if that's you today, would you raise your hand wherever you might be, and I'll just see your hand, and I'll just know that there's someone here to pray for. You can put your hands down. Maybe today you'd pray this prayer. Please just let it fall from your heart, from your lips. Dear God, I know that I've sinned against you. I have been selfish, I have been arrogant, I have been proud and angry. I ask you to change my life, God, like this Bible I'm hearing about. Change me from the inside out. But I confess today Jesus Christ now as my Lord. I bow my allegiance to him. As young as it is adoration and worship of the fact that Jesus Christ died for my sins and rose again from the grave. And I accept that. And I proclaim you as my Lord and Savior today. This we pray in Jesus' name, and all God's people said, amen.
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15: I love the book of the month. Pastor Jack, it's Why Doesn't God Answer My Prayers, written by your friend,
12: yes,
15: Erwin Lutzer. It's a great book, isn't it?
12: It is a great book. And just the title alone is going to make it a bestseller.
15: Yeah.
12: Because who cannot relate to this?
15: Right.
12: Powerful.
15: So for someone who's been, you know, praying for a long time and hasn't really seen, you know, an answer that they want, for that matter, how does this book encourage them to keep going?
12: You know, Davey, first of all, just because we pray doesn't mean it's a prayer that should be answered.
15: Yeah.
12: We don't always know how we ought to pray.
15: Right.
12: Scripture makes that very clear. We do know that Jesus said in John 15, verse 7, that if we pray the Scriptures, really, if His Word abides in us, we can ask God. So just because we pray doesn't mean we're asking the right thing. And Dr. Lutzer will point this out in the book. What we want to do is, when we pray, is to have our will come under the authority of God's will. That's what prayer does.
15: Yeah.
12: Prayer is not a Christmas list. It is the transformation of our will coming in alignment with God's will. And this is a great book for people to get that answered. Why isn't the prayer, I've been praying to win the lotto for 30 years, in the lottery, I have not won it yet. Why isn't God answering my prayer? Well, because God loves you, my friend. That's why.
15: That's right.
12: He's not answering your prayer.
15: So if somebody's faith has taken a hit because they, you know, feel like God hasn't answered them, how could this book help rebuild their trust in God?
12: Yeah, it's going to point them to the Scriptures. That's where they need to realize, wait a minute, I've been blaming God for not performing for me. Wait, He loves me. Father knows best. In fact, over time, we can all agree, and friend, listen up if that's your question, is over time, we often realize, I'm so glad God did not answer my prayer request. I was off on that. And so getting back into the Word of God, and this book will help you do that, will cause you to trust God again. Because listen, God's trustworthy, period. It's our emotions that got us sideways in this area, not His theology. He's true.
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4: With SRN News, I'm Mary Rose. President Trump on Thursday said the U.S. will send an additional 5,000 troops to Poland, stirring confusion following weeks of changing statements from Trump and his administration about reducing, not increasing, the American military footprint in Europe. Swedish Foreign Minister Maria Malmar Stenergard.
20: Well, it is confusing, indeed, and not always easy to navigate. I guess you feel the same as I do. But we need to continue to focus on what we do and not what everyone else says. So we need to continue to invest in our own defense and our own capabilities.
4: A new change to a longstanding immigration practice.
21: The Trump administration is forcing foreigners in the United States to apply for a green card from abroad. The new policy requires foreigners in the United States to leave and apply for a green card from their home country. U.S. Citizenship and Immigration Services says the policy returns to the original intent of the law. Critics argue it disrupts longstanding practices and could separate families. The process could take years, causing significant disruptions for applicants. Haya Pinjwani, Washington.
4: The U.S. and Iran may be inching closer to a deal to end the ongoing conflict. That's according to public statements today from high-ranking officials for both countries. Secretary of State Marco Rubio told reporters in India Saturday that there may be news later today about Iran without giving any specifics. Meanwhile, President Trump was expected to hold an afternoon conference call with Middle Eastern leaders to discuss the situation in Iran. Americans grilling out this Memorial Day weekend will notice higher prices for many barbecue essentials. This is SRN News. A challenge to Ohio's new abortion amendment.
22: Pro-life advocates have filed a lawsuit to stop the legislation, arguing that its enactment actually violates the state constitution. The plaintiffs argue the constitution clearly says that a constitutional convention must be called to enact such an amendment. It cannot be ratified solely by a vote of the people. Janet Porter of Faith to Action tells LifeSite News that if this challenge succeeds in Ohio, it could prompt similar actions in other states. Michael Harrington reporting.
4: The social media platform X is pledging to crack down on anti-Semitic and terrorist content in Britain at the behest of the country's media regulator. The platform is taking several steps, including restricting access in the UK to accounts operated by or on behalf of Muslim terrorist groups that the country has banned. This is SRN News. NOAA Administrator Neil Jacobs says the forecast that the Atlantic will see fewer storms than average this year.
23: With roughly a 55% chance of being below normal, 35% chance of near normal, and a 10% chance of above normal. This equates to 8 to 14 named storms with winds at or above 39 miles an hour. Of these, 3 to 6 hurricanes with winds at or above 74 miles an hour, and 1 to 3 major hurricanes, that's your category 3 to 5, with winds at or above 111 miles an hour.
4: Court records reveal new details about one of two teenagers who killed three people at a San Diego mosque. The records show Caleb Vasquez was flagged to police for idolizing Nazis and mass shooters last year, and that his parents locked away their collection of 26 guns as a precaution. More details at srnnews.com.
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25: 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We're here to share the good news of the gospel of Jesus Christ and what His body, the church, is doing to spread this good news in the Washington, D.C. metro area, including Northern Virginia, Maryland, and D.C. As Jesus said in John 17, "Father, that they may be one, just as we are one." Welcome to Good News for the City.
0: It's the gospel that makes a way.
1: 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My name is Brian Bales, and of course, I get a privilege of talking to you again this weekend about the things that matter most. And we just recently have started a series here on the weekend in two parts, looking at the fruits of the Spirit. And so last week, I had on the show Pastor Rick Ryder. Come Close Ministries is one of the ministries that he oversees. 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And he will be here again today to talk about the fruit of the Spirit, patience. 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And a lot of our conversation last week was right around God's patience towards us. But as we have Pastor Rick back again this week, we're going to continue to talk about God's patience towards us, but we're going to talk a little bit about this idea of what it looks like to show up in us as He has it towards us, and then show up in others. So I deeply enjoy our conversations anytime we have them, Pastor Rick, whether it's online, whether it is on the radio, or whether it's some other way in between. But thanks for coming back to the show, and thanks for helping us understand this a little bit more this week.
2: Yeah, I love talking to you, too. It's great to be here.
1: All right. So I'm going to say an if statement, and it's always a little bit wrong to say if because it is true. Mm-hmm. You know, I'm just going to say if patience is something the Spirit produces. So let me reframe that. Patience really is something the Spirit produces, and we're talking about fruits of the Spirit. We have natural patience. We talked about that last week. Yep. But the type of patience we're talking about here is the type that the Holy Spirit does in us. Mm-hmm. Okay. I think that begs this question. Well, what's our role in that? We have a mutual friend that I stole this from. Pastor Duke Clyde of Headway Church in Leesburg, Virginia, is the first time I heard this word picture, and I've loved it. And he said it wasn't from him initially, but I want to credit him. When it talks about the interrelationship between how what we're supposed to do and what God's supposed to do, and it's this vision of a sailboat. Mm-hmm. You know, if we're the boat, so to speak, and that's our life, we have to do the work of putting up the sails. Mm-hmm. But if we put up the sails and God does His part and that's the wind and He doesn't bring any, anyone's ever been on a sailboat in the middle of a lake without wind knows you're not going anywhere.
2: Right.
1: Right. Unless you cheated and put a troll motor on the back. Right. And on the other hand, if you don't do your work in putting up the sails and the wind comes, you're also not going anywhere. And I love that picture because it talked about the tension of not either or, but both and. And I think we tend to be people that are either or. Mm-hmm. We tend to be people that says, okay, I need to be the person who produces all of the patience in me, or I don't have to do anything. Yeah. I don't have to be blank, blank, or blank, fill that in. So let's dig into that a little bit. If we think about this idea of allowing the power of the Holy Spirit in us to produce the fruit of the Spirit through us, what are some practices, maybe postures, words, that can help us stay more receptive to that work?
2: Yeah, so like how do we catch the wind?
1: So yeah, speak, yeah, right? So to speak.
2: We want to catch the wind. You know, last time we talked about this, like naturally I'm patient, and I've known that.
1: Naturally I'm not, so that's why I really need to know how to do this well.
2: Well, the good thing is if you're naturally patient, you can still run out of it, and I did. And when I ran out of it, I said to God, I'm like, I'm out of patience. And He said, good, now we can use mine. And I think the first thing about a posture is like, how do you get it? This is the first time I realized like, oh wait, patience isn't mine. It's yours. Mm-hmm. Like, oh, I need this from you. The first posture is just, I need to ask. Ask for it. If you're lacking something, it's a fruit of the Spirit, ask for it. The second thing though, is if it's a fruit of the Spirit, then I probably want to be filled with the Spirit. Because if I'm filled with the Spirit, it's going to produce the fruit of the Spirit.
1: So when you say filled with the Spirit, I understand, I think, what you're talking about. We have a relationship in context, but maybe there's someone listening and go, filled with the Spirit. I have never heard that term before, or maybe they've heard that term a lot and they're attaching maybe their particular definition. What do you mean by that?
2: Yeah, what I mean by that is taken from Ephesians chapter 5, verse 18. Don't get drunk on wine, which leads to debauchery. Instead, be filled with the Spirit of God. Mm-hmm. And so be filled, in that analogy, it's talking about influence. Okay. Like if you're under the influence of alcohol, you walk and wait, normally walk. You talk and wait, normally talk. Because alcohol is doing the walking and the talking.
3: Right.
2: If you're filled with the Spirit, you're going to walk and wait, normally walk. Now you might be patient. You might be kind or loving or things that you might not actually be because the Holy Spirit's influencing those things. The question is, how do I get that filling in my life? Now, I will say that some people will say that what happens in Ephesians 5 is this is the result of being filled, what follows. I believe is actually the how. And, okay. And the Greek allows for either interpretation, but I'll explain. I believe it's the how, and I'll tell you why I believe it's the how. It goes on, it says, be filled with the Spirit. It says, speak to one another in psalms, hymns, and spiritual songs. Sing and make music in your heart to God. Give thanks in every circumstance and submit one to another. These are four things. All those four things are things that I can do. I can be in the Word of God, and I can talk like I'm talking to you about what does God's Word say. When I'm doing that, I'm talking about God's Word. I believe God says, oh, you want to talk about me? I'll fill you. At the same time, it says, sing and make music in your heart. If I'm just in my car, or if I'm in the shower, or if I'm wherever, if I just have songs of worship that bubble up out of me, if I praise Him and worship Him, God's like, oh, you want to recognize me? I'll fill you. Then the other thing says, give thanks in every circumstance. So no matter what's going on in my life, I could have a flat tire. Tony Evans, you know, pastor in Texas, talks about a congregant who had a flat tire, and he told him, was like, when he saw him, the guy said, I had a bad day. He's like, you didn't have a bad day. You should be thankful. He's like, I should be thankful for a flat tire. He's like, yeah, you should be thankful you had a car. So you can get a flat tire.
3: Yeah.
2: It's like, oh, you should be thankful you had money so you could buy a car.
3: Yeah.
2: You should be thankful you had a job so you could get money to buy a car. And it goes on. It's like, there's lots to be thankful for. Well, God just says, we thank God consistently. Well, then He fills us. The last is submit one to another. Now, the thing is, when we do those things, that, I believe, creates the filling. The filling then produces the fruit, which is a separate passage. The fruit is Galatians 5:22. The fruit of the Spirit is love, joy, peace, patience, kindness, goodness, gentleness, faithfulness, and self-control. That is the fruit. So if I'm filled with it, I just do these four things. Now think about it. We've been to Christian retreats, right? If you go to a Christian retreat, there's a thing we talk about after the retreat. It's what we call the spiritual retreat high. I leave the retreat, I get home, I'm like, I'm on fire for God, everything's amazing. That's right. But the longer I'm away from the retreat, what happens?
3: Diminishing returns in that way.
2: Right? And so then all of a sudden, I'm like, I need to go to a conference again. Or I need to go to a retreat again.
3: Right.
2: Well, what if that's not actually what happened? What if it's not a spiritual retreat high? What if it's being filled? Because what we do at a retreat, we speak to one another in psalms and spiritual about the scriptures.
3: Yeah.
2: We sing and we make music in our heart to God. We are thankful people. We're serving over. Let me get this for you. Let me do that for you. We're actually doing all the things found in Ephesians 5. What we're actually getting is, I think, is filled with the Holy Spirit. Then what happens when we get home? We stop doing it.
3: Yeah. We were talking about this off radio about how women will have a conversation. I'm going to take a left turn in the middle of it. You said it a little bit differently. I'm going to left turn Clyde here if I can for a moment.
2: Yeah.
3: I want to talk about a word that you used about submission. And I know you were using a little different context, but I want to talk about it when it comes to submission to God. Because there's a tension between, to me, patience and the fruit of the Spirit showing up in me almost always requires a level of submission of my will to His. And to submit my will to His, there's a whole lot of things that have to happen. Sure. But one of it is I actually have to believe He's a good, loving Father who knows better than I do. Like, I can say He's the all-knowing, all-loving, all-powerful God of the universe that puts that to work for me.
2: Yeah.
3: But it's something different to believe it. And so with that then, why does it seem to be submitting slash patience seems to be the hardest in those moments when we feel like we're powerless or we feel like God, as we mentioned last time, is slow or some people just feel like, hey, I've been unheard. They make that because they feel like I'm not getting the answer that I want. How might God still be present in those moments? And we might still be people who are willing to submit to Him in those moments. Have His patience fill us, even when we don't understand them.
2: Yeah. So we can use the word patience, but what we're really talking about is trust. Do I trust you?
3: Yeah.
2: Do I trust that you know what you're doing? Do I trust that you've got a good plan? Do I trust that you're going to work all things together for the good of those that love you? Do I just trust you? And maybe it's not a patience issue. Maybe it's a trust issue. And if we can trust that God's a good God, if we can trust that God is for us, if we can trust that He has power to work all things together for our good, like if I look at the circumstance in my life and I'm like, well, that doesn't look good. Well, I just go, well, you're going to make it for my good somehow, some way. Now, I think the other question is this. when we say we're lacking patience and we're talking about and submitting to God, sometimes what happens, it gets in the way. Something we feel like we really can't do, but we've come to experience this. We get angry at God.
3: Oh, yeah.
2: Oh, I shouldn't be angry at God. I mean, how can I be angry at a good
3: God? Well, I love that. I love it when I've done this myself. I've talked to many people like, I'm not angry at God. We're like, listen, the only person you're trying to fool is yourself. He already knows that you are. And probably everyone else in the room can figure this out too.
2: Sure.
3: So the Psalms talk about it. I'm angry at you, God. Go back to him. But that's a big word.
2: Yeah. So the question is, why does that anger rise?
3: Mm-hmm.
2: And I believe that James tells us this. It says, what causes fights and quarrels among you? When you're angry at God, you're really kind of fighting and quarreling with him.
3: Sure.
2: Right? What causes fights and quarrels among you? James says it's this. You want something and you're not getting it.
3: Mm.
2: When you have a goal that's blocked, then that's when anger rises. And if I feel like God's blocking my goal, or if I feel like my friend, my wife, or my boss, or you know, this person I don't even know over here, anybody's blocking my goal, that's where anger rises.
3: Mm-hmm.
2: And so with that, when I get angry at God, it's like, you're blocking my goal. Well, what if my goal is actually not a good goal? What if I think it is, but what if I could override that with going, God knows me better, and God knows things are coming down the pike, and God's working all things together for my good.
3: Mm-hmm.
2: Maybe his goal for me is better than mine.
3: Yeah. Well, it goes back, as you're saying, as you bring that to submission in one way in my mind, you look at the Psalms, and Psalms has this interesting verse that's often misunderstood when it says, delight yourself also the Lord, and he will give you the desires of your heart. I'm going to sort of translate it differently for point of our conversation that we've been having. Too often, we translate that verse as, be filled with God, be happy with God, and he's going to give me what I want.
2: Mm-hmm.
3: But a better interpretation of that would be filled with the Spirit, delight yourself with him, and he will transform the desires of your heart to be in line with him. And I think for us, and for me, and for you, and for our listeners here, how do we begin to have this sort of delineation or mind, discernment, if I could use that term, that helps us know when, hey, that might be a good desire, but it's not God's desire. Because those mm-hmm. tend to be the ones, for me at least, and I believe I'm not alone, that can really trip us up. Like, God, how could you not want blank? I'm a pastor of a church. I pastor Christian Fellowship Church in Ashburn, and you're a pastor of a church as well. I mean, there's all kinds of things we wanted good for the church, and God's mm-hmm. like, yeah, that's not going to happen. I'm like, how could you not want that?
2: Yeah. I don't know why he doesn't want it.
3: Yeah.
2: Because that's I'm like, I'm telling him, like, you should want this.
3: Sure, right? Yeah.
2: But for some reason, maybe he doesn't. Because he can see things that go way beyond the scope that we can see.
3: Mm-hmm.
2: And so we make decisions about what's best in the limited information we have. I think we've been in any environment where, like, a boss or an employee is like, clearly, this is what we should do. But the boss has way more information.
3: Hey, listen, I have a running statement that I've used. I was an associate pastor at churches for many years. I've been a lead pastor now for, I don't know, 20. And I said, man, when I was an associate pastor, I was a brilliant senior pastor. I knew everything. Like, why? Of course. And then I became a lead pastor, and I realized I wasn't as smart as I thought I was. And then I was actually a lot dumber than I realized. Yeah, and now we take that and we compare that to God, and it's infinitesimally different. Yeah.
2: He knows way more than I know.
3: Yeah.
2: Right? And I have to just believe, this is where faith comes in. You actually are for my good.
3: Mm-hmm.
2: You really are. But at the same time, can we have these feelings and these wrestlings when maybe our desire or our goal is a little bit different? And it makes me think of Jesus in the garden. Because
3: mm-hmm.
2: when Jesus is in the garden of Gethsemane, does he say to the Father, hey, can we do this a different way? Do we really need to go to the cross, drive nails
3: right.
2: in my head? Like, could we, like, Jesus' goal at this point is, can we do this without all that pain?
3: Right.
2: Is there a different way? What's God's answer? The Father's answer is no.
3: Yeah.
2: Jesus asked it three times. That's the answer is no. And we look at that. First Peter describes this scenario this way. He says that Jesus was suffering for doing good. He didn't do anything wrong, but he's going to suffer, right?
3: Mm-hmm.
2: Well, how is it that God, the Father's desire for Jesus is these nails, this cross, carrying the weight of sin, that's God's, the Father's desire and goal for Jesus. And Jesus has to be able to recognize, like, okay, I have to do something here to move from anxiety to joy. Because he's in anxiety there in the garden, but it says in Hebrews, the joy set before him, he endured the cross. Mm-hmm. How does he go from that anxiety to joy?
3: Yeah.
2: Well, First Peter says it this way. It says he entrusted himself to the Father. That word entrust is important. Because the word entrust means to commit to another with confidence.
3: Mm-hmm.
2: And so what Jesus is doing in the garden is like, all right, I'm going to commit to you. Not the thing, not the circumstance that lay out. I'm going to commit to you with confidence that you know what you're doing.
3: Yeah.
2: I have confidence that there isn't another way. I have confidence that you're going to resurrect me after this. That you're going to use the power that you have to resurrect me out of that grave. I trust that you are going to actually save people through this, and that I will have brothers and sisters with me in heaven because of it. And once he commits to the Father with confidence, he can do anything.
3: Mm-hmm.
2: And I think if we can do the same thing, as I'm going to commit to the Father with confidence, you're for me, you work all things together for my good, you know what you're doing, you're wise, you know more than I know, well, then I can submit to him.
3: Yeah.
2: Because he's good.
3: We're talking here today on Good News for the City with Pastor Rick Ryder, Come Close Ministries. You can find out more about the church that he serves and ministers they have by going to comecloseministries.org. And when we talked last week, as this is part two of a two-part episode, again, you can go back to wav.com, click on the podcast, and be able to hear what he said last week. But we talked last week about God's patience towards us, and then we're talking about our patience and how we can exhibit to others this week in many ways. Over and over again, I hear us refraining to looking at the truth about the identity of God. Mm-hmm. Do we trust who he says he is? And then secondly, do we trust who he says we are after mm-hmm. that? Like, the level to which we actually trust the truth of our identity really impacts our submission, allowing the fruit of the spirit of patience to happen in our lives, allowing the fulfillment, or the filling of the spirit in us. And I wondered then how, when we can anchor ourselves in those truths, be filled with the Spirit, how can our prayers shift? Because oftentimes our prayers go like this: God, I don't like the scenario that I'm in. That scenario could be a difficult one, or it could just be not what you want next. Let's go back to the tire, right?
2: Yeah.
3: A flat tire is not that big a deal.
2: Yeah.
3: Like, but I don't like the fact that I wasn't able to get to my blank on time.
2: Sure.
3: Right? Or there are people like, I don't have a car, I don't have a job. Whatever scenario it is, I don't like this, so God, change my circumstances. How, when we actually trust him and be filled with his Spirit to produce the fruit of the Spirit in patience, can it move from God, change my circumstances, to, okay, whatever you're doing, God, in this, make me more like Jesus, shape my mm-hmm. character, especially when we're struggling, I'm struggling, whoever sure. it is, with being patient.
2: Right. All right, so you make me think of James. James chapter 1 says, consider it pure joy when you face trials of many kinds. Right? Who wants to face trials? Who wants to face trials of many kinds? Well, it says consider it pure joy. Like, I should be excited about this. Why? Well, it says because it develops perseverance. Well, there's your patience. Perseverance mm-hmm. is patience, right? Because it develops perseverance, and perseverance must finish its work so we may be mature, complete, and not lacking anything. Well, there was a day I was like, well, what does perseverance really mean? So I dug into the Greek a little bit, and the Greek word there is hupomone. But what's really important is the root word, where it comes from. And it's a compound word, upo, meno. And what that word means is upo, to be under, and meno is to remain or abide.
3: Mm-hmm.
2: And all of a sudden you recognize that perseverance is abiding. And all of a sudden I was like, wait a minute, what you're actually telling me is to consider it pure joy when I face trials of many kinds, because it causes me to cling to Jesus, to abide yeah. him. That word meno, it's the exact same word that we find in John 15. If a man remains or abides in me, he'll bear much fruit. Like, it's abiding. So perseverance isn't just muscled up by my bootstraps and muscle my way through it. That's not the patience God's talking about. That patience actually comes like, I'm going to cling to you through this. Now, if I'm clinging to Jesus through it, you know what happens? Well, that's what exactly what it says. I become mature, complete, not lacking anything. Why? Because as I cling to him, he makes me more like him. Mm-hmm. As I cling to him, he matures me. As I cling to him, he makes it so I'm not lacking anything. I'm just clinging to him. Now, with it, what it says there is, when you're in that scenario, well, ask God for wisdom. And I actually think patience comes from wisdom, because patience is the wisdom to know, should I move now or not? Should I say something or not?
3: Mm-hmm.
2: Wisdom to know, like, hey, it's going to work out. Like, so if I'm in a situation where circumstances are hard, if I just ask God for wisdom, it says he'll give it. Now, the key is, don't doubt the wisdom he gives you. And so once I get that wisdom, like, hold on to it. Otherwise, I'm like a double-minded man. I'm taking God's wisdom, letting go of God's wisdom. No, I have to trust him. And these circumstances in my life that I never asked for, that I didn't want, that I didn't think would be good for me, God's like, it's been great for you because you're going to cling to me. As you cling to me, I want to make you more like me. As I make you more like me, I'll give you my wisdom. As I give you my wisdom, you'll have patience. And that's where it comes from.
3: Mm, yeah. You know, one last thing I'd like to sort of dig into, I'll use this analogy. Since I've been a very young, I grew up in the South, we didn't use sugar much in our house. We used artificial sweetener, Sweet and Low. We jokingly called it the Pink Death.
2: Sure.
3: In our house. But it's not the real thing. But it's hard for me to taste the difference anymore. And I think there are moments when we're beginning to understand patience that it's hard for us to tell the difference between the real thing, the sugar analogy of patience being filled with the Spirit, and indifference, which is basically an artificial sweetener that really isn't that healthy for you. Because, you know, I think there's sometimes when we think about other people, a situation where we're needing the fruit of the Spirit to be patient towards them. When we think about something in our life, sometimes we say to ourselves, okay, the way I'm going to be patient

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3: His patience, I need his perspective.
2: Yeah.
3: And without that, then I'm just relying on myself. I'm either going to avoid it or I'm just, you know, using my own pride, my own ways of doing things. But like, I have to check in. But when trouble hits, we have two options, check in or check out.
2: Yeah.
3: And I'm choosing, like, most of the time, there are times I definitely check out, right? But even when I'm checking out, I can hear that still small voice in my heart going, dude, you're checking out. Check in with me.
2: Mm-hmm.
3: And that's how I can face it. I go to him. I don't face the thing. I face him. When I face him, he tells me what he thinks about it and shows me the pace. And I respond and I reflect him.
2: Yeah. Well, Rick, thank you for your time today. Again, before I let you go, Come Close Ministries is a deep passion in your heart. It's an extension of your church. It's an extension of you that you serve. And I know that you talk about very important things in conferences and things like that. I know that you've had several conferences recently around shame and anxiety and other very important issues that we need to understand. I know that people probably have heard you today and thought, man, he's really helped me understand the fruit of the Spirit, patience, better between this week and last week. If they wanted to hear more about the ministry that you have and that sort of stuff, what would you encourage them to do?
3: Yeah, check out our website, comeclosministries.org.
2: Mm-hmm.
3: What we're really trying to do is help people with things that are hard.
2: Yeah.
3: What do I do with my anxiety? You know, it really matters. Mm-hmm. If I take my anxiety to the Lord, if I cast all my anxiety to him, I get his peace. I want his peace. I don't want circumstantial peace. I want his peace.
2: That's right.
3: What do I do with my shame? This is what keeps us from drawing near to God. I'm saying, hey, go. If you want to have patience, you got to turn to him.
2: Right.
3: Shame keeps us from turning to him. If we could remove the shame and remove the stigma, I can't come to him,
2: mm-hmm.
3: and understand that God really is patient with me, he is kind with me, he is abounding in love with me, we want to help you take that off and have an experience where you can draw close to him. The idea of Come Close Ministry is really an invitation from God to come close to him.
2: Yeah.
3: Shame keeps us far from him. Fear tends to keep us far from him. Anger sometimes keeps us far from him. We focus on things that are people are dealing with, anger, fear, shame. We also deal with grief. And we just did a recent conference on grief, and we're releasing a course soon, next week or two, on grief. How do you connect with God in your grief? Not just other people. That's important. But we just want to help you connect with God.
2: And do, folks, I do encourage you to go to comeclosministries.org, find out more about their ministry, of course, and, of course, Pastor Rick and what he's doing on behalf of the kingdom here in the Washington metro area. Well, listener, thanks again for joining us today. If there's something you'd like to talk to me about, as I say always as we end the show, you can send me an email, comment@wava.com. 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And remember, it's the gospel that makes a way.
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3: With SRN News, I'm Mary Rose. President Trump says a deal with Iran, including opening the Strait of Hormuz, has been largely negotiated. He announced this on social media after talks with Israel and other allies. The deal, described as a memorandum of understanding, still needs finalization. It aims to end the war and includes two-month negotiations on Iran's nuclear program. The U.S. would end its blockade of Iran's ports. Iran has signaled narrowing differences in the talks. Both sides emphasize their key positions and warn of risks if attacks resume. Iran describes the draft as a framework agreement for more talks. Authorities in Southern California are declaring a state of emergency as they try to prevent a large chemical tank from exploding south of L.A. Orange County Fire Authority Commander Craig Covey says attempts to cool the tank to keep it from rupturing aren't working.
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8: The following program, Bless Israel, is brought to you by the International Fellowship of Christians and Jews.
9: The Holocaust was the systematic persecution and murder of 6 million Jews by the Nazi state and collaborators from 1933 to 1945. Nazi Germany created tens of thousands of camps to imprison millions of Jewish men, women, and children. Of the 6 million Jews murdered, 1.5 million were children. This horrific event must be remembered today and every day.
10: Welcome to this special Bless Israel program titled Never Forget, Never Again, brought to you by the International Fellowship of Christians and Jews. Val is a Holocaust survivor who grew up in Lithuania. In the summer of 1940, Hitler's army began its assault on the Russian Empire. The Nazis immediately began to implement their racial laws against the Jewish population, depriving Jews of every basic human right.
8: On August 15, 1941, Val and his family were forced into a ghetto, surrounded by barbed wire and armed sentries.
11: On the 4th of October, the Nazis, the SS, marched into the ghetto. They surrounded our little ghetto hospital, and they set it on fire. Everybody who tried to escape was shot. So the choice was to burn alive or die in a hail of bullets. The other atrocity took place 3 weeks later. Again, the Nazis, the SS, they all marched into the ghetto. They selected 10,000. They took them away to the notorious execution place, and they were all murdered. For my family and for me, this was a defining event. That's when we lost our faith in humanity. Seeing all the facts, seeing all the evil, unhinged us. We couldn't cope with it. We were completely derailed. We don't know what to do, we don't know where to go, we don't know what's happening to us. The fact that ordinary, normal people could be turned into killers was a shocking realization for us. We had to take on board that the line between good and evil was a very flimsy one, a very thin one, and it was all too easy to indoctrinate ordinary people, indoctrinate ordinary people to turn from good into evil.
8: By 1944, the remaining Jews from Val's ghetto were herded into cattle wagons and taken into Germany to work as forced laborers, building factories for the production of German Messerschmitt jet fighters.
11: We knew, of course, we had a good idea that our life will be finished before we were liberated. Conditions were so bad that we did not expect to survive. We were very pessimistic. And we made a pledge obliging any survivor to bear witness. You see, we had that fancy idea that once we disclose how evil starts and how evil spreads, it will make a big impression and genocide won't happen again. Well, it was all wishful thinking, actually. I survived. I was one of the few. But it was just too traumatic to relive everything again and to talk about it. So, in common with most survivors, I kept silent. It was such a gruesome story, people could not believe it. But I was prompted by my children. They wanted to know, and they were asking difficult questions. Why don't we have grandparents, uncles and family like the other children? And why do you speak with a funny accent? So we decided, when the kids were about 8, 9, we have to tell them what happened to us. But we had a problem. How do you introduce a child to the idea of radical evil? So we had to modify our story to their maturity. So there you are. The long silence was broke, and we began talking about it.
10: Tens of thousands of elderly Holocaust survivors, just like Val Ginsberg, still live in abject poverty. 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
10: 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That's NEVER to 91999. At a Holocaust awareness event, President and Global CEO of the Fellowship, Yael Eckstein, shared how the organization is providing food boxes to poor, elderly Holocaust survivors, like Miriam.
13: She was one of the first Jewish people that the Nazis took in Germany, and she was brought to Auschwitz to build the camps with her own hands. And she said, "I was strong, that's why I survived, but I was the only survivor." And she explained to me how for years she lived on one piece of bread, one cup of tea, and worked 15 hours a day in the freezing cold snow, in the burning hot sun, and if you stop for 1 second, you get shot on sight. And she said, as we were walking back to our bunks, the Nazis would line up next to us and they would see our starving bodies, our exhausted minds, and we'd be walking, and they would start throwing loaves of bread at us. They'd be throwing chicken, they'd be throwing meat. And any person who would bend down to pick it up would get shot on sight. And they would sit there laughing. And they would watch their fellow Jews, their fellow workers, their friends, their family get shot because they were so starving for a piece of bread. And she said to me, "When you come with this food box that says on the side, donated with love from Christians in America, there are no words for the joy it brings to my heart. Finally, the Jewish people are not alone. Finally, there are Christians in America who care about me. Christians in America are sending me this life, this bread, this food, this chicken. That shows me that there is hope for the future. And that's what the Fellowship aims to do."
8: Many Holocaust survivors face serious health issues. Those in need of treatment or medication crisis can sometimes live far from a medical facility. When war or terror attacks take place in areas like Ukraine and throughout Israel, they cannot safely leave their homes. But thanks to Christians and your prayerful and financial support, the Fellowship is able to provide mobile clinics to help poor elderly Holocaust survivors receive the care they need.
14: This mobile clinic allows doctors to reach Holocaust survivors in their homes.
15: 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So we give them the medical care in their home.
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18: Auschwitz, the site of 1.1 million Jews who were slaughtered, murdered simply for the crime of being Jewish. We know. We're witnesses. The vile, vicious violence that can be inflicted upon people. And it's not so far away. We're not so far away from Auschwitz.
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8: The fellowship was founded in 1983 by Rabbi Yekiel Eckstein, fulfilling his vision of building bridges of understanding between Christians and Jews. In his more than three decades of work, Rabbi Eckstein helped millions of needy Jews around the world, and he also encouraged millions of Christians to deepen their bonds with Israel and their biblical Jewish roots. It was in his beloved Holy Land of Israel where Rabbi Yekiel Eckstein passed away on February 6th, 2019.
10: In this rare audio recording, Rabbi Eckstein gives an important perspective on the Holocaust and how all of humanity should declare never forget and never again. Let's listen.
20: The Holocaust is not just a concept. The Holocaust happened at a real point in history to real people. I realize just how close the people are to us, and how the events could, God forbid, as much as we say never again, they could happen again. If Israel's enemies have their way, Jerusalem and the state of Israel would be obliterated and pushed into the sea and destroyed. We dare not let that happen. Not under our watch. Hatred and prejudice are not things that we are born with. Man, through his free choice, he chooses between good and evil. My friends, we are witnessing the rise of anti-Semitism around the world today.
9: The neighbors say, "We will poison you, dirty Jews." They say it openly.
20: Terrorist attacks.
0: Police say they were tortured and killed before the final shootout.
20: Time is not on our side. Every Jew who is in need of escaping from the forces of anti-Semitism, today there is an Israel that is the home for every Jew who flees there.
21: This inscription says that Jews should all be stabbed. Jid is a derogatory, negative word for Jew. This is the name that the Nazis called Jews when they put a yellow Star of David. It's the same now.
22: It's very hard to describe for someone in the West. The anti-Semitism that still lives here. Valentina is a mother of five children. And when they went out for one Shabbat in the synagogue, the neighbors, they broke the door, came in, and stole all what they have and left a note, "Dirty Jews, go out." The neighbors told them, "We will poison you, and you will all be dead. We will accomplish Hitler's task." "Hitler lives in our heart," Valentina's neighbor told her. And she's frightened now, so she has to live in fear because they promise her that they will poison her.
20: The nuclear threats, the biological, the chemical threats that Israel is facing are growing. The amassing of missiles, of weapons against Israel has risen tremendously. Joshua said, "Who is for the Lord? Let him come with me." This is the moment of truth. This is the time when we need to take a stand with God and when we need to stand strongly with the state of Israel.
23: The Bible says in the book of Isaiah, chapter 58, verse 7, "Share your food with the hungry. 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
1: Christ commanded us to take care of the needy, and to obey God's word is what we need to be doing. And it's great that we have organizations like the International Fellowship of Christian Jews try to meet those needs, to open the eyes of people that want to help. You have to obey the word, but God gives us a compassion because of who he is. And that's the example that Christ gives us. You know, his whole ministry was about healing and helping and understanding people's needs. And that's what he encourages us to do through his word, is to understand the needy people, the people that are hurting. And to want to help is something that Christ gives us.
8: Did you know that in Isaiah chapter 58, the Lord gives 10 amazing promises to those who take action and help others less fortunate than themselves? Oh, God promises that his favor will shine on you, that your wounds will be healed, that he will always be with you, that he will save you, that he will protect you, that he will answer your prayers, that he will turn darkness into light, that he will guide you, that he will satisfy you with good things. And lastly, the 10th promise, that he will keep you strong and well.
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7: SRN News, I'm Mary Rose. President Trump says an agreement with Iran has been largely negotiated. In a post on Truth Social, the president said the final details of the deal are being discussed and that the agreement will allow the Strait of Hormuz to be opened. This after public statements today from officials from both countries appeared to signal some progress on key issues. Speaking in India today, Secretary of State Marco Rubio said there may be news coming soon about Iran without giving any specifics. Here's a NATO reaction to President Trump's decision to send 5,000 troops to Poland.
11: His announcement came just weeks after he had ordered the same number of troops to be pulled out of Europe. NATO officials were meeting in Helsingborg, Sweden, when they reacted to the news, including Swedish Foreign Minister Maria Malmer Stenergard.
24: Well, it is confusing, indeed, and not always easy to navigate.
11: NATO Secretary General Mark Rutte seemed pleased with the decision, and so too did Polish Foreign Minister Radosław Sikorski.
25: I want to thank the President and everybody who contributed to this decision.
11: Trump announced the deployment on Truth Social, citing strong ties with Polish President Karol Nawrocki. I'm Lawrence Brooks.
7: President Trump is touting what he calls a major jobs milestone. The president said 100% of net new jobs since 2025 have been created in the private sector as his administration seeks to root out unnecessary bureaucrats within the federal government. Speaking at the swearing-in of Kevin Warsh as the new Federal Reserve Chair, the president said the administration cut excess government positions, adding that many former federal workers are now earning significantly more in private industry. This is SRN News. Americans answer questions about God and the country.
11: The Pew Research Center seems to have found an issue on which the general public is largely in agreement. To the question, does God favor the United States over all other nations, the vast majority of respondents said no. Not even 10% of any religious group said yes. 66% of the general public believes that God does not favor any one country over all the others. Amongst organized religious groups, the percentages are even higher. Michael Harrington reporting.
7: The Trump administration wants to take 14 acres of land outside El Paso that's owned by the Catholic Diocese of La Cruces, New Mexico, to install border barriers. The administration has filed the lawsuit against the diocese, which refuses to cede the land and argues that the seizure violates its First Amendment rights. The government is offering to pay nearly $200,000 for the strip of land. This is SRN News.
24: The following program is sponsored by Athey Creek Church.
25: With the power of the Spirit, Christianity was pumped from the ports there on the Mediterranean Sea, and Christianity spread like wildfire and covering the world. All from a little thing that started in Jerusalem with some people that had the Holy Spirit filling them with power.
24: On today's Word, Pastor Brett Metter reflecting on the power to transform hearts that draws people to repentance.
25: We're going to see the supernaturally natural power of the Spirit where people repent of their sins and become a believer in Christ.
24: Opening today's Word, Pastor Brett Metter continues exploring Luke's initial prologue that begins Acts chapter 1, including an enlightening overview of what to look forward to in our study of the book. In highlighting the incredible history of how Christianity took root and spread across the world, we'll be gaining a good understanding of God's model for the church today.
25: First of all, let's talk about the title of the book, Acts. Why is it called Acts? It's the Acts of the Apostles. Many of your Bibles say that right at the top, the Acts of the Apostles. Which apostles? Well, mostly Peter and Paul. Those are the main players in the book of Acts, but the other ones are there too. We're going to see the apostles, we're going to see John, and we're going to see James. He's going to be a kind of a thing in the book of Acts. And so it is the Acts of all the apostles, but the two key players are Peter and Paul. The author, who's the author of the book of Acts? Well, that's kind of fun. It's Dr. Luke. The same guy that wrote the Gospel of Luke wrote the book of Acts. Luke writes with sort of an investigative journalist sort of way of confirming the accounts of the gospel of Jesus, born in Bethlehem all the way to death on the cross and even resurrection. That's the defense that he makes in the Gospel of Luke. But then from the book of Acts, he goes from the resurrection all the way through the early church, new beginnings of the Church of Jesus Christ. And it's like a culmination of an investigation of an account of the story of Jesus and his church, the beginnings of the church. So what's the reason he wrote the book of Acts? Well, he gives that to us there in verse 1, talking about the Gospel of Luke. He says, of all that Jesus began both to do and to teach. He's making sort of a record of that. And he's going to do that for the Gospel of Luke, but he's also going to do that for the church in the book of Acts. He's going to make a record and talk about the infallible proofs. Did you see that in verse 3? You know, Jesus, you know, was resurrected after he died by many infallible proofs. The resurrection is one of the most provable facts in all of history. So really, Acts is a continuation of Luke, but really all the four Gospels, Matthew, Mark, Luke, and John, funnel into the book of Acts. So if I put it this way, what are the four things that we'll gain by reading the book of Acts? It's probably more than this. I'm just going to give you my favorite four. And that is, we're going to see, number one, in the book of Acts, the progress of Christianity, which is a profound and amazing story. Really, if you think of the likelihood of some guy from, you know, Galilee, some carpenter son, and he's killed on the cross by the Romans in Jerusalem, what's the likelihood of that becoming the most important major religion in the world? That's very unlikely, unless he really is who he claimed to be. But the book of Acts starts with 120 people in an upper room that were believers in Jesus. That's where we start. Within 100 years, there'd be more than 2 million Christians on the earth. And you have to understand, in Bible times, there weren't that many people on the earth. Like it's amazing. There was only, you know, 100 million people lived on the earth during the time of the first century. So 2 million people in much of the known world there in the Roman Empire becoming Christians, the progress of Christianity, you might say it spread like a wildfire, which is kind of interesting. Now, some of you might say, well, that's easy. There was a new message. We go to tell people about Jesus, like, yeah, we know about Jesus. But back then, they could say, do you know Jesus? And like, who's Jesus? Well, let me tell you. Yeah, it was easy to be an evangelist back in the first century, you might think. But was it easy being an evangelist in the first century? If you accepted Jesus as your savior in this first century, it's going to probably cost you your life. You might be brutally tortured and killed for becoming a Christian. And yet, isn't it amazing? In the climate of total persecution, 10 Roman emperors that came and went wanting to slaughter as many Christians as they could. That's the kind of stuff if you became a Christian. And yet, even in the climate of persecution, the church flourished and the people were serious about Jesus. What you'll see in the book of Acts is a church that was bold in their witness and sticking to their belief in Christ. And because of that, Christianity spread like wildfire. Sadly today, the church, the Christian church, is shrinking. Why is Christianity losing ground? The book of Acts is going to tell this to us. It's going to answer those questions for us. How do we see Christianity grow once again? Book of Acts is the answer. So this is why the progress of Christianity is important, because the story's not over. You and I are supposed to be the continuation of the book of Acts. I hope that the book of Acts will stir our hearts and make us realize we've got a job to do, and the book of Acts will do that for us. So the progress of Christianity. Number two reason why the book of Acts is going to be a blessing to us is the practice of Christianity. It's going to show us, what does it look like to be a practicing Christian? I'm reminded of Jesus' words talking about practicing. In John 8:34, Jesus answered them, "Truly, truly, I say unto you, everyone who practices sin is a slave to sin." Boy, I hope you're not practicing sin. The Bible gives us warning scriptures like those who continually practice, the active, present, indicative, The idea is if you're trying to be better at sinful things, and there's a list there that gives you, you know, witchcraft, anger, greed, homosexuality. Like there's a whole list. Like if you're into all that stuff and you're trying to get better and better at that stuff, Bible says you will not inherit the kingdom of heaven. That's pretty heavy. And that's what Jesus is saying. Those who practice sin, trying to get better at it, becomes a slave to sin. But the book of Acts is going to teach us that there was a group of people practicing Christianity, how to become better Christians. And the Bible tells us what that even looks like. Philippians talks about it this way in chapter 4, verse 9. What you have learned and received and heard and seen in me, Paul said, practice these things, and the God of peace will be with you. If you're a practicing Christian, the promise of the word is you're going to have a peace within you that's inexplicable and even supernatural. One of the things we're supposed to practice is knowing the word of God. In fact, Paul was telling Timothy in 2 Timothy 2:15, study to show thyself approved unto God, a workman that needeth not to be ashamed, rightly dividing the word of truth. This is what we're supposed to be practicing. And it takes effort to practice Christianity. Are you a practicing Christian? Practice implies you're not perfect. That's why I'm nervous when we talk about doctors who practice medicine. That makes me a little nervous. I wish they were just doing medicine, but they've proven that they're practicing. But as Christians, we too don't have it perfect, and we practice, hopefully, Christianity. But the point is to want to get better at it. And the practice of Christianity, actually, it turns out you'll have peace if you practice Christianity. That's what the scriptures are saying. But what Satan wants to do, and this is important, he would like to rob you of that idea of practicing Christianity. He will feed you lies and say, oh, practicing Christianity, what a bummer. You gotta go to church on Sunday and you gotta give of money. And pretty soon Satan will just convince you, wow, what a bummer. But what you need to understand is the practicing Christian, according to the book of Acts, we're gonna see people who loved it. They found out that practicing Christianity was the way. And it became the what they called the early church. They were called the way. This is the way. What's the way? The Jesus way. Who started this whole thing, the church is the way? Well, Jesus did. You know, in John chapter 14, verse 6, it says, Jesus said, I am the way, the truth, and the life. No man comes to the Father but by me. So Jesus started this whole thing about the way, and then it became sort of the mantra of the early church. That's what they called themselves. And the way implies moving in a direction, and we're going to see that the church was really thrilled to be a part of the way. They were excited to be part of the way. Now, this is kind of important because, like I said earlier, Satan wants to rob you of that joy that's being part of the way of Jesus and being part of his church. He's turned it into work instead of joy. It's a got to instead of a get to. I hope none of you are that way. I think Satan wants to rob you of that. And how many of you know, Christian, well, I got to go to church on Sunday. You're like, well, man, we kind of like going to church. That's the way it's supposed to be. Satan wants to rob you of that. By making, you know, being a follower of Jesus and a part of the way of Jesus seem like, well, I got to go to church. And he's turned it into a got to instead of a get to. If he's done that in your heart, man, you're the one who loses. You got to get back. Like even the scriptures, restore unto me the joy of thy salvation. Like being a Christian is a joyful way. It is the way. And Satan will try to rob you of that. These book of Acts, practicing Christians, they loved doing what they were doing, even though their lives were even on the line at many points in the story. Being saved, serving Christ, being a part of his church, this is what they did. Now, one of the things that we're going to see is, remember I said they were saved by grace through faith, but works, good works, were a part of the early church. That's something we can't lose. You know, I feel like sometimes churches, we lose the, what are we supposed to be about? If you ask, what does a Christian look like? Man, you'll hear some strange answers. Some people will say, well, they look like haters. They're against this, that, and the other thing. You know, like it's interesting what people say, moral pejoratives. They'll say Christians are hypocritical. Christians are narrow-minded. They used to say Christians are intolerant, but then they became more intolerant than Christians, so now they can't say that anymore. But, you know, they'll come with all kinds of names for you as Christian people. But, you know, some of that's uncalled for. And we even read, they called the way heresy, even in the early church. So you're going to always get criticism. But is some of that criticism legit? That's the question I would ask. As the church, have we lost our witness? What does the practice of Christianity look like? And if you ask the average person, what does a true Christian look like? Would love be one of the things they say about us? Because we're going to see in the book of Acts that love and kindness, mercy, and helping the widows and the orphans and the poor people, that was part of the deal. You know what's amazing about this notion is this goes even to the Old Testament. People try to split the Old Testament and the New Testament, act like God A and God B. There's the God of the Old Testament and the God of the New Testament. But what you got to remember is God never changes. He's the same yesterday, today, and forever. And the God of the Old Testament is the God of the New Testament. You see hints of that, like, for example, in Isaiah chapter 1, verse 11 through 18. You don't need to turn there, but there's kind of this interesting, you can jot it down in your notes maybe, but let me just quickly read. God gets to a place where he's like, I'm sick of your dumb sacrifices and going to the temple and worshiping and your oblations. I'm sick of it. Why would God be sick of worship in the Old Testament? Well, let me read. He says, when you appear before me, who hath required this at your hand to tread on my courts? Bring no more vain oblations. Incense is an abomination to me. The new moons and the Sabbath, calling of assemblies, I cannot away with this iniquity, even the solemn meeting. Your new moons and your appointed feasts, my soul hates, the Lord says. They are a trouble to me. I am weary to bear them. When you spread forth your hands, I will hide my eyes from you. Yea, when you make many prayers, I will not hear. Your hands are full of blood. Whoa, God seems to be a little perturbed. He doesn't like their worship in the temple. Why? It's because of this. He says, here, instead of doing all that religious stuff, and you don't really care about the stuff that matters, instead of doing all your religious stuff, he says, instead, verse 16, he says, wash you, make you clean, put away the evil from your doings before my eyes, cease to do evil, learn to do well, seek good judgment, relieve the oppressed, judge the fatherless. And the word judge means to actually care for the fatherless, the orphan. Plead for the widow. Come now and let us reason together, saith the Lord. Though your sins be as scarlet, they shall be white as snow. Though they be red like crimson, they shall be white as wool. It's funny how we know that last verse that's famous about the Lord turning our red, ugly sins into clean whiteness. But as it turns out, the context of those verses are, man, break, clean yourselves up. Wash you, he says. You see, religion had become a bummer, and it was a downer. And if you were an orphan or a widow or someone who needed care and love, man, they weren't there for that. They were there just to do their religious rituals and routines, but could care less about hurting people. It's funny how that's a theme throughout the whole Old Testament and New. Zechariah 7, chapter 7, verses 3 to 11 is a funny story where these religious guys, Lord, should we continue to fast and mourn and weep these 70 years? They've been a fasting and mourning, weeping and fasting, which I weep when I fast. But that's what they were doing. For 70 years, weeping, fasting, mourning, and praying. And they said, Lord, should we continue to weep and fast and mourn and pray like we have these 70 years? And the Lord says, it's like the Lord becomes almost sarcastic through the prophet Zechariah. He says, you can keep weeping and fasting and mourning if you want, but I could care less. He says, I don't care about your weeping, fasting, mourning, but what I would like you to do is show mercy, be kind, care for the orphans and the widows, like show good judgment. That's what God was more into. I worry that the church has done the same thing of the Jews of the Old Testament, and we've lost things that are important, like being kind and loving. Jesus said, you'll know you're my disciples by your love one for another. I'm reminded that ties in, you know, Zechariah and Isaiah ties in with, you know, James chapter 1, verse 27, pure religion and undefiled before God and the Father is this, to visit the fatherless and widows in their affliction and to keep himself unspotted from the world. What an important thing for the early church. They saw that as caring for one another. And that's something we need to do as a church. And, you know, I love the blessing that we get to be as a church helping people that are hurting. And we do a lot. But also, I worry that sometimes the way it works in Eighth Creek is, you know, well, I'm an Eighth Creeker and I give of my tithe and offering, and then that money can go to a number of things. This building, it can go to parking lots, but also it goes to poor people and people that are hurting. And that does happen a lot. Our pastoral team is constantly helping widows and orphans and poor people, and that's wonderful. But I almost wonder if the attitude is like, well, the church does that, and I'm just not going to care about hurting people because, well, that's Eighth Creek's job. But I don't see that. In the book of Acts, I see a bunch of people who just cared about people. whether it was through the church, which is great, we see that too in the book of Acts, or whether it was just through their own person and opening up their own house, we see that as well. We're going to see a beautiful iteration of the practice of Christianity, and the book of Acts is going to make that beautiful and clear. And by the way, that's one of the things that I think brings people to become a Christian. It's the goodness of God that leads men to repentance. We see that in, you know, Romans chapter 2, verse 4. It says, not knowing that the goodness of God leads thee to repentance. So we're going to see that, the practice of Christianity. And then number three, benefit of reading the book of Acts, not only do we have the, the progress of Christianity and the practice of Christianity, but we're going to also have a fun look at the people of Christianity. The book of Acts is full of amazing people. I love the stories in the book of Acts. And the thing about the people, of course, I mentioned Peter and Paul, but there's other stories. Like who was the first European Christian? It was a lady named Lydia. And Paul ends up baptizing her there at the spring of Lydia. And the operative thing was ordinary people doing extraordinary things. That's the book of Acts. As we read the book of Acts, wouldn't it be great to realize, like 1 Corinthians 1:27, that says the Lord has chosen the weak and the foolish things of this world to confound the wise, the weak things to confound the things which are mighty. I think that God still does that, do extraordinary things through ordinary people. That's the people of Christianity. But I wonder if we kind of say, that was the book of Acts, those are Bible times, God was doing amazing things back then. But I think we, you and I, we might live, I'm just gonna say this, and I mean this with all my heart, could you and I live in more amazing times than even the book of Acts? I think you and I are privileged as Christians to live in what might just be the last days. And the Bible says, in the last days, I will pour out my spirit upon all flesh. Could there be a great move of God's spirit that's just right at the edge, ready to happen? And wouldn't it be great to have that happen in Portland, Oregon, of all places? Man, when you drive downtown Portland, you see all the tents and the fentanyl deaths and the homicide rates skyrocketing in Portland. Like our law enforcement, we have law enforcement in Multnomah County, Athan Creek guys that are out there pulling dead bodies out of tents. That's more their job description now than giving speeding tickets. Meanwhile, the early church, they were people that did extraordinary things, even though they were ordinary people. And I just wonder if the Lord says, I want to do great things through the church. Yeah, but Brett, how did they do those great things? Well, that brings us to the final and fourth point. One of the major themes in the book of Acts is the power behind Christianity. Where was the power? It was the Holy Spirit. The Holy Spirit was the power behind it. We even see that in our text mentioned, you know, here in Acts chapter 1, verses 1 through 3, when it mentions in verse 2, until the day he was taken up, after that, he, through the Holy Ghost, had given commandments to the apostles whom he had chosen. You know, remember Jesus said in John 16:7, he said, nevertheless, I tell you the truth, it's expedient to you that I go away. For if I go not away, the Comforter will not come to you. But if I depart, I will send him to you. Jesus saying, I'm going to leave. That's the death, the burial, the resurrection, and eventually the ascension in heaven. He's saying, it's good that I'm leaving. The disciples might say, why is that good? And Jesus says, because I'm going to send my Holy Spirit and empower each one of you, ordinary people, to do extraordinary things. And that's what we're gonna see in the book of Acts. And I believe you say, well, that was extraordinary times. It was the early church. But you and I live in extraordinary times. You and I are in a place where we should be filled with the Holy Spirit and letting the light of Christ shine through us. And I think we should hang on for the ride. Wait and see what the Lord will do. But I think it has to be people who are gonna say, I'm gonna be open to the Holy Spirit. Did you see, like, look at verse 6 of our same chapter of Acts. 1. It says, when they were therefore come together, they asked him, Lord, saying, Lord, will thou at this time restore again the kingdom to Israel? And he said, it is not for you to know the times or the seasons which the Father hath put in his own power, but you shall receive power after that the Holy Ghost has come upon you, and you shall be witnesses unto me both in Jerusalem and in Judea and all Samaria, even to the uttermost parts of the earth. How did the gospel spread like wildfire? I told you, we're gonna see this in the book of Acts, but I'm giving you the sneak preview right here. It started in Jerusalem and the Holy Spirit filled the apostles. And then with the power of the Spirit, it went from, you know, Jerusalem to Judea to Samaria. And then from Samaria, even to the uttermost parts of the world. Paul the apostle filled with the Spirit, shipped out through the Mediterranean into the Aegean and up to Philippi, where he shared the gospel with Lydia and shared the gospel with the Philippian jailer and shared the gospel with the whole city of Ephesus, that they all accepted Christ. And with the power of the Spirit, Christianity was pumped from the ports there on the Mediterranean Sea, and Christianity spread like wildfire and covering the world. And today, more than 2 billion Christians on the earth. All from a little thing that started in Jerusalem with some people that had the Holy Spirit filling them with power. He said the power. I love that word power in that text. The word, the Greek word for that word power is dunamis, where we get our word dynamite. And that's power. Where did they receive the power? Chapter 2, verse 4. And they were filled with the Holy Ghost and began to speak with other tongues as the Spirit gave them utterance. Oh, great. But this is the part that I don't like about the book of Acts. We got to talk about speaking in tongues. I don't want any part of that. Well, can I just say, we will talk about speaking in tongues, but we're going to see it in proper perspective because we're going to read the whole Bible.

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3: Lord, I pray blessing on these, your people, as we go our way. 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We're so blessed to be part of your church, the way. I pray that you'd sharpen us, cause each one of us to think through about our own Christian practice and how we're doing. But Lord, would you be honored and glorified? Even as we go our way, be honored and blessed, Lord, we pray. In Jesus' name, amen.
4: Amen. Pastor Brett Metter here on Today's Word. And that's all the time we have. Next time, Pastor Brett will continue looking at the Acts of the Apostles in our verse-by-verse study of the Bible. Today's Word with Pastor Brett Metter is an outreach of Athey Creek Church in West Lynn, Oregon.
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11: With SRN News, I'm Mary Rose. President Trump says a deal with Iran, including opening the Strait of Hormuz, has been largely negotiated. He announced this on social media after talks with Israel and other allies. The deal, described as a memorandum of understanding, still needs finalization.

0: It aims to end the war and includes two-month negotiations on Iran's nuclear program. The U.S. would end its blockade of Iran's ports. Iran has signaled narrowing differences in the talks. Both sides emphasize their key positions and warn of risks if attacks resume. Authorities in Southern California are declaring a state of emergency as they try to prevent a large chemical tank from exploding south of L.A. Orange County Fire Authority Commander Craig Covey says attempts to cool the tank to keep it from rupturing are not working. This is SRN News.
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2: I'm meteorologist Jason Catarina with your KFC weekend weather update. On Saturday, expect overcast skies with cool temperatures and a few showers throughout the day. The high will reach 60 degrees. 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

0: 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The Word of God is full of life-changing power. 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
1: Today's message is for people who've gone through seasons of doubt. People who have faced moments where the gulf between their current reality and where they expected to be at this point in their life got so wide they started to fall in. And we're going to pick up in John chapter 20, verse 24, because one of Jesus' disciples was right there too. John says, "Now Thomas," not a lot is known about the apostle Thomas. Tradition says that he took the gospel to India and then he died a martyr there. The oldest American to ever live, her name was Sarah Noss, at least on record. She died December 30th, 1999, at 119 years of age and 97 days. And I said that to say that all of us in one way or another are doing time. And none of us can be exactly sure when our release date will be. Kobe Bryant got out in 41 years. Luke Perry, 52. Chadwick Boseman, 43. Matthew Perry, 54. Michael Jackson, 50. Hector Camacho, 50. Tupac, only 25. When it's all over, our greatest regrets will not be the cars we didn't drive, the people we didn't meet, the places we didn't go, but the choices we didn't make for the one who lent us our lives in the first place. Now, Thomas called the twin. Some speculate that Thomas was actually Matthew's brother because they're always listed together in the Bible. Now, we know for a fact that Peter and Andrew were brothers. We know that James and John were brothers. And if it were so that Matthew and Thomas were brothers, it would mean that half of the disciples served God with their families. Now, this would not surprise me because God does not desire to save any of us in isolation. He reaches you intending you to reach back and grab the others. Now, Thomas called the twin one of the 12. Now, we all know our Bibles well enough to know that when Judas betrayed Jesus with a kiss and the soldiers arrested him, all of the disciples scattered except Judas. But then we find in the Bible that they all came back together to watch the crucifixion from a distance. But only John had the courage to stay at the foot of the cross with Mary. And may we all have the courage of John. They all thought and had been trained, they'd watched his miracles and his life, and they thought that Jesus was the Messiah. But after the crucifixion, they began to think, how could a dead man bring everlasting peace? How could a dead man bring justice to our world? Has anyone ever experienced a disappointment so devastating, so heartbreaking, so faith-shattering, that all you could do after it was over is relate to God from a distance? This was the case of all the disciples. They stood away from the cross and they could just kind of see from far away. And particularly, this is where Thomas was. And it says, one of the 12 was not with them when Jesus came. All of them were in incredible pain. But on the Sunday after resurrection, Thomas was the only one who had not returned to church. He was in so much pain, he began to isolate. And Thomas was the only one out of the remaining 11 that missed Christ's appearing. You see, we don't usually miss church because we live far away from the building, but mostly because something happened that made us far away from God. One of the 12 was not with them when Jesus came. You know, we don't all grieve alike. Some longer, some shorter, some get angry, some get depressed, some get confused. But Thomas grieved by becoming absent. And this is really one of the worst ways to grieve. It says, the other disciples therefore said to him, now, he didn't show for church, but the good thing is he didn't go into complete isolation. Others could still reach him. He still allowed others to speak into his life. You see, we can't isolate ourselves and at the same time get upset because there's no one there to help. It takes two to stay connected. Ecclesiastes 4 and verse 9 says, two are better than one, because they have a good reward for their labor. And what Solomon is talking about is synergy here. When we work together, the whole becomes greater than the sum of its parts. And he continues, for if they fall, and I want to tell you, I don't care how wonderful you are, how great you are, I don't care how long you've been in Christ, everyone at some point is going to fall. Jesus, the perfect Son of God, Lamb of God, see, seeing that he tripped under the weight of the cross, and someone had to come alongside to help him bear it. As perfect as he was, his assignment required help. For if they fall, one will lift up his companion. Everyone needs somebody to check up on them. But watch this next verse. He uses a big word, woe, which is akin to cursed. But woe to him who is alone when he falls, for he has no one to help him up. There's an African proverb I often say to you, if you want to go fast, go alone. But if you want to go far, we got to go together. And Thomas came back to church. Thomas came back to his faith community. Thomas once again rejoined his brothers and sisters. Verse 20 and 25. The other disciples therefore said, more literally in the Greek, kept on saying, we have seen the Lord. You know, at times, I'm pretty sure Scottie Pippen didn't like Dennis Rodman. I don't know if I always liked Dennis Rodman. Other times, Pippen wasn't happy with Jordan, and Jordan wasn't happy with Pippen. But they had rings to get and a job to do. Never let your pain become larger than your purpose. Listen, as saved as I am, I don't like everything about everybody. But I get over it. Because I have a job to do that's bigger than me, my feelings, and my preferences. Pay attention. So Thomas said to them, and you can hear the anger in his voice. It's almost like he's gritting his teeth. Does anyone other than me at times get angry? Yeah. Thomas said, unless, have you ever been so hurt, so disappointed, that just the thought of getting to the other side, you can't quite imagine, unless I see in his hands, he's so disappointed. I thought he was the Christ. I thought he was the Son of the living God. And he hung on that cross. He let them be. Unless I see in his hands the print of those nails. See, I know we think that we're reasonable and rational people. But the truth is we are far more emotional than we'll ever admit. You see, we believe what we want to believe. And we don't believe what we don't want to believe. And we don't do this purely based on a man. I know you're educated and all the rest of the stuff. But often our decisions because we kind of feel a certain way about a thing. And Thomas was asking, how could a loving God let such an evil thing happen to an innocent man? Where was God in the face of such injustice and such suffering? How can I trust God? If he let that happen to him, what might happen to me? And when we look at injustice, we look at suffering, when we look at pain, it's easy to start questioning, God, where are you? Could you really be there? And I want to tell you this morning, I have numerous degrees, but I still don't have all the answers. I just know the one who does. But I do want to add, the thing that has wooed me over the years, particularly when things didn't make sense, is unlike the great pantheon of gods and all the rest, the God I serve does not allow human suffering, but cowardly sit in eternity beyond its reach. Just kind of looking at it as his experience and experiment and kind of messing with us. Instead, he became one of us and then endured the worst of us. Then got back up in 3 days to show us the worst day of your life doesn't have to be the last day of your life. Pay attention to what I'm saying. As bad as it was on Friday, if you hang on in there, Sunday is on the way. And sometimes you got to go through Friday to get to Sunday. I can't explain it. I don't always understand it. But though I walk through the valley of the shadow of death, oh, I wish he'd just walk me around. But though I walk through the valley, I keep walking with him and walking with him. And Sunday will come if you keep walking. Unless I see in his hands. See, we don't worship an unavailable and indifferent God, but one who is moved with the feelings of our infirmities, tempted on all points as we are, yet without sin. I serve a God that got holes in his hands, a hole in his side, scars in his head. He knows what life is like. Unless I see in his hands the print of nails. Now, here's the deal, the backstory. Jesus had prophesied over and over and over again that he'd be crucified and on the third day he'd get back up again. Then the other apostles just told Thomas, he said, listen, Thomas, we saw the Lord, he's risen. And then on top of that, five other women, actually a little bit more, had seen him. Mary Magdalene, the woman the Bible calls the other Mary, Joanna, Mary the mother of James, Salome, all of them declared the tomb was empty. But because of his pain, Thomas demanded radical and extreme proof, because we won't believe what we don't want to believe. And we're like, well, Lord, if you show up in a burning bush like Moses, but God's like, look in the heavens, where do you think them stars came from? Do I really need to show up in the bush? Unless I see in his hands the print of the nails and put my finger, now he's mad. And put my finger into the nails. Now, all the Old Testament prophets, again, the teaching of Jesus, the testimony of the other apostles, and the empty tomb was already evidence enough to appeal to conscience and any thinking man. And this may surprise you, but few things come with 100% intellectual certainty. All we really usually get with God is a reasonable confidence that grows with time and relationship. Can anyone in this room scientifically prove that George Washington was our first president? Were you there? Can anyone scientifically prove that your mother loved you? Can the scientific method prove the moon landing? Yet we are confident. Maybe there's more to life than science. And Thomas said, not only do I need to put my finger in the hole in his wrist, I need to put my hand in his side, which is pretty gross. Thomas was upset. But he also revealed the truth of his heart in this next statement. Pay attention. He said, I will not believe. Meaning Thomas made a choice. Doubt in the face of evidence is a choice. Think about all we must ignore to doubt the existence of God, but we still do. You know, the earth just happens to be perfectly sized to sustain complex life. The Earth's size and its gravity is so perfectly designed that it holds just a thin air, a layer of mostly nitrogen and oxygen that extends only 50 miles above the Earth's surface. If the Earth was any smaller, it would be like Mercury and no atmosphere to speak of could exist. If Earth was any larger, the atmosphere would be like a swirling storm as it is on Jupiter. Earth is the only known planet equipped with the right mixture of gases to sustain plant life, human life, and animal life. Coincidence? The Earth just happens to be located at just the right distance from the sun. If the Earth was just 10% further, we'd all freeze. 10% closer, we'd all burn up. Another coincidence. Our moon just happens to be the perfect size and distance from the Earth for its gravitational pull to affect the ocean tides. And without the movement of the ocean, the water would be stagnant and all the fish would die. And not only that, if the tides were not moving and the moon wasn't doing what it did, all the oceans would spill across all the continents. Another coincidence. If gravity was just slightly, I mean almost microscopically, more powerful, the universe would collapse into a ball. If it was slightly less powerful, the universe would fly apart, all the stars, the sun, the moon. As intricately as our world and universe is designed, it only makes sense to consider the idea that an infinite mind must exist somewhere behind it all. We could be here for an hour talking about these things, but do you know the freezing point of water? If it was any different, the planet would be so different. But you know, 32 degrees, it freezes. I don't remember the boiling point. I'm wondering something, somebody say it, but whatever it is. Any different, we wouldn't have the polar caps. We wouldn't have the frozen water. Everything would be different. Just a little change. But all of that is put together. Do you know how complicated a single cell is? Do you know how complex the DNA, that not your whole body, just a single cell? I mean, could you imagine for a billion years throwing up, you know, 100 letters and finally them coming down in a precise order? And then something all of a sudden comes out of nothing in the precise order. Can anything ever come from nothing? No. But somehow in our thinking, because life has happened, and we've been disappointed, we look up and wonder, is there a God? And after 8 days, his disciples were again inside. According to the Jewish method of counting, this would be the Sunday after the resurrection. And Thomas was with them. Keep showing up even when it hurts. Because if you choose to hang out with winners, you'll eventually become one. And Jesus came, pay attention to what it says, he didn't need a door. The door's being shut. And you could try to lock Jesus out if you want, but he still remembers how to walk through any and every wall that might be put up in our lives. And he stood up in the midst, and he said something I wouldn't have said. I mean, after all the smack Thomas had been talking, I'd have some words. But Jesus stood in the midst, he said, peace to you. God ain't mad at you. You know, God's peace is not the calm that comes after the storm. It's the peace he wants to give each of us during the storm. Then Jesus said to Thomas, you see, Thomas didn't know that Jesus was listening. How often have we lived like God's not watching? Like God's not listening. So Jesus is like, okay, big guy, I hear you. Okay. Mm-hmm. He calls his bluff. He said, I hear you. Okay. Reach your finger here, like you've been saying, and look at my hands, and reach your hand here and put it in my side. He's like, you bad. Okay. And he add, don't be unbelieving, but believing. In other words, Thomas, this is a choice. You need to cut it out. Stop letting your emotions overpower your intelligence. Sometimes it takes time for the brain to catch up to what the heart already knows. And Thomas answered, and this is important because Thomas was Jewish. And Jews at this time in history, from the time they were children, the Ten Commandments were ingrained into them. And the second commandment is you shall not take the name of the Lord your God in vain. Matter of fact, they wouldn't say Yahweh, Jehovah, however we want to pronounce it. They would say other words because no one wanted to ever misspeak the name of God. So what Thomas is about to say was a huge statement. And Thomas answered him and said to him, watch this, my Lord. You see, when you're in that emotional place, despite where Thomas was, Jesus was willing to reach him where he was. He wasn't just Lord. In that moment, my Lord, you're willing to reach me in my doubt, my anger, my frustration. You weren't intimidated. You didn't back up. God, you were able to handle me. And now I call you my Lord, but watch the next. And my God. Thomas knew what he was saying. They didn't say OMG like Americans. You would not do it. You get stoned for that in this time. He was saying that Jesus was the first uncaused cause. He's the uncreated source of all creation. The Alpha, Omega, beginning and the end in human form. And if that were not true, and if Jesus was at least a prophet worth his salt, he would have had to correct that statement. But it was true. So Jesus said this to him as his follow-up. And I'm already in our last verse. Thomas, because you have seen me. So Jesus' response here tells us that Thomas obviously didn't have the nerve to shove his arm into Jesus' side because it didn't say because you touched me. But because you what? Seen me, you have believed. You see, Thomas arrived at this conviction by means of his senses. But there's a higher blessing for those of us who are open enough in spirit to simply respond to his voice, to respond to conscience, to respond to the testimony of the most basic intellect. All of humanity, I mean, atheism and all that other stuff, all of that's pretty new. It took centuries of being out of nature, unable to look at the star, unable to look at wildlife. We had to come into these cocoons to all of a sudden say there is no God. But the most ancient man understood that I'm more than what you see on the outside. There's an inside me, and I must have came from somewhere. You know, if you found a Coca-Cola can, it's as simple as a Coca-Cola can is, if you went to the moon and found the can, what would you guess? Oh, someone must have been there. And even before they knew about DNA, the distance of the sun, from the earth and the rotation of the planet, before they knew any of that, they had enough common sense to say, you know what? This is too intelligent. This is too orderly for there not to be a mind behind it. So men from every nation and women began to cry out to the Creator God. They said, Thomas, blessed are those who have not seen and yet have believed. Blessed are those who see it before they see it. You don't have to be 100% intellectually certain.
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7: With SRN News, I'm Mary Rose. President Trump says a deal with Iran, including opening the Strait of Hormuz, has been largely negotiated. He announced this on social media after talks with Israel and other allies. The deal, described as a memorandum of understanding, still needs finalization. It aims to end the war and includes two-month negotiations on Iran's nuclear program. The U.S. would end its blockade of Iran's ports. Iran has signaled narrowing differences in the talks. Both sides emphasize their key positions and warn of risks if attacks resume. Authorities in Southern California are declaring a state of emergency as they try to prevent a large chemical tank from exploding south of L.A. Orange County Fire Authority Commander Craig Covey says attempts to cool the tank to keep it from rupturing are not working. This is SRN News.
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14: Can you imagine, have the imagination God's called you to something? 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Well, I'm an introvert. Good, he'll use introverts. I'm not good with words. He recruited Moses. Well, I've been an angry anti-Christian. He chose Saul. All my excuses, he's got one of them in the Hall of Fame.
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14: I heard something on social media. A friend of mine actually made a post, and they were talking about people saying to them, don't push your faith on me. And they live in another state where, but it's bugged me. It's stuck in my head for several days. You know, I find that as in the community of faith, sometimes we get captivated by perspectives that are very ungodly, and we will concede to them. When people say, "Don't push your faith on me," what resonates, what rolls out of me is, "You got to be kidding me." We live in a culture where they take worldview and bang you over the head with it until you submit. Amen. And then if you have the temerity to raise your hand and say, Jesus, somebody says, well, you can't force that on me. And I'm like, I'm not trying to force anything on anybody except my right to give expression to what I believe. Almost every form of ungodliness or perversion or wickedness has been endorsed and supported, promoted, and they'll bring it into your home. And if you say, you know, I would you please be respectful of my home and not do that here? They say, well, why are you pushing your faith on me? And the push isn't coming from your advocacy for Jesus. And just to help you get the equation dialed in from a biblical vantage point, Jesus gave us an assignment. He said, go into all the world and preach the gospel to every creature. Go into all the world. Go find anybody who doesn't know and tell them the story. Not everybody will accept it. Not everybody will embrace it. But I'm not apologizing for being an advocate for Jesus. And please don't feel that you should either. Not everyone will accept the message. Not everyone you love will accept the message. You can love them in spite of their reluctance to accept the message. I will respect your right to say no, but I need you to respect my right to say this is important to me. And that has nothing to do with forcing our faith on anyone. And that needs to grow in your heart. We've been timid for too long. We've been bullied. We've cowered in the corner. We've hidden in the shadows. We've been filled with cowardice. As you read the Gospels over these next few weeks, you will find Jesus consistently pushing the truth in front of people. He was not timid. On multiple occasions, he made the disciples more than just a little anxious. So, having said that, how do we understand the opportunities of our lives? How do we understand the God opportunities? How do we unpack them? Well, I would submit to you that breakthroughs in our lives often begin as invitations. God will present an invitation to us, and it doesn't usually come wrapped in a neon package or container that says, this is a supernatural breakthrough. In fact, it typically looks as like something rather inauspicious, maybe even something insignificant. Maybe even looks a bit like an intrusion or a disruption. In fact, breakthroughs frequently are disruptive. They can be disruptive to your calendar. They can be disruptive to relationships. They can be disruptive to the plans you have made. All of those things are consistent with the biblical patterns. We've looked at many of those. So if there's something in your life right now that's a bit disruptive, it's worth taking some time, both thoughtfully and prayerfully. Remember our little paradigm, watch, listen, think. To take a little time with those things that are disruptive and say, is it possible that this was an invitation from God for a breakthrough? It couldn't be that. It's encroaching on my calendar. It's going to cost money. It wasn't on my schedule. It has all the earmarks. There's a third component. Their breakthroughs are typically, at least as the way they're presented in Scripture, they're frequently experienced incrementally, bit by bit, step by step. They aren't usually presented in total. When you read them, you think, oh, that was a total presentation. But I would submit to you that the invitation Mary got from Gabriel in Nazareth with that first announcement scenario, you know, you're going to have a child, was not the same understanding Mary had post-resurrection. Would that be fair? Do you think that was kind of an incremental breakthrough in Mary's life? And I can take you to example. I promise when Moses got recruited on the backside of the desert, he had no clue. He just thought he was going to lead a parade out of Egypt. So they're incremental. What we have to be willing to do is say yes to that step that's in front of us. And it's not always fun. I think we're often unaware when we reject breakthroughs. You know, they come, they're steps of faith, it's obedience, it's cooperation. And we don't recognize it as saying no. We just feel it's like, it's kind of a bother. I don't want to do that. I'm okay. I'm good to go with the Lord. I know Him well enough. I feel pretty comfortable with my relationship. I don't want to do that. I don't want to engage that way. I don't want to make time for that. I don't want to make a financial sacrifice in that. I don't want to do that. And we're not processing it in terms of that could be an invitation from the Lord. So I want to suggest to you that you begin to more purposefully learn to say yes to God's invitations. If you get invited to do ministry around here, you sign a commitment sheet for a period of time. It has a beginning point and an ending point. You're not signing up until Jesus returns. Because years ago, we realized one of the awkward points of volunteering in church is you can't quit. You know, you have to have an angelic visit. Well, the Lord spoke to me and said, I should be released from my... Nah, that's not good. You should be able to say, I'm going to do this for a year. And we should be able to say to you, we don't want you to do that anymore. Both sides of that equation have to be in place. Now he's getting weird. Hebrews 13 and verse 2 says, don't forget to entertain strangers. For by doing so, some people have entertained angels without knowing it. If we put up a QR code and said, if you'll submit your name, you could host an angel this week. I bet most of you would have time. Some of you would wait and see how it worked, but the early adopters, you'd be all in. But the admonition of Scripture, the counsel of Scripture is, you need to entertain people you don't know, people that you're not really expecting a return on, because in so doing, you will inadvertently, from time to time, entertain an angel. I think it'd be really unfortunate to make it all the way into eternity and meet all the angels that were on your to-do list that you never made space for. I heard you were a good cook. I never got that opportunity. I've tried to think about my own journey and times and places where I think I was, for whatever reason, I was able to say yes to an invitation, not understanding the fullness of it, and the times when I've said no. And I can think of components on both sides of the equation. Years ago, my brother and I went to Hebrew University. It was before the internet. It wasn't easy to get information. I had to do it in the old-fashioned way in a library with a card catalog and snail mail. And You know, you forget how much more difficult it was to secure information once upon a time. And with really limited information, we raised our hands and said, yeah, we'll go study. And I knew very little about what I was going into. And it wasn't always fun. We were required for more than 2 months to go to language school before we could even start classes at the university, 6 days a week, 8 hours a day, immersed in Hebrew. And I've been to a lot, by that time I'd been in a lot of university settings, and if they invite you to go to school, they usually had a way to feed you. Well, they didn't open any of the food service at Hebrew University until we were through language school. So they sent you to the grocery store to buy groceries, and I couldn't read them. We bought dog food. It looked like ground beef. We had it in the skillet. Before an Israeli friend walked in, started laughing at us. Thank God the timing on it was good. But that season in Israel has borne fruit for all the years since then. I really didn't understand it at the time that it was an invitation from the Lord. It didn't feel like a breakthrough to me. Felt expensive and disruptive and against the flow of what my peer group was doing. And I mean, it didn't have earmarks of, you know, after the fact, it sounds really fun. And people say, I'd like to do that. But there's not like a big line. It wasn't any safer to do it then than it is now. And then I think of the places where I missed it. Sometimes they seem more, in retrospect, I go, how could you have missed that, knucklehead? So I'm living with this these days because God's moving in the earth and I don't want to miss it. I don't want to say I'm born again or spirit-filled or I read my Bible or I've been here or done that or experienced this or all the junk we do to give ourselves a pass for these invitations to breakthroughs. Because in my life, they typically feel like kind of a nuisance.
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15: Lessons from Paul is a 90-day devotional. Some of my favorite verses that Paul wrote, a bit of devotional time, and then some place to journal. The goal is to be changed. We want to be transformed by the Word of God and not just informed by it. Saul of Tarsus, a hero of mine, I got to know him as the Apostle Paul, an unrelenting advocate for Jesus in the face of unyielding persecution. Folks, that sounds like the world we live in. Lessons from Paul, it'll help you and I be overcomers, triumphant in this season in the earth. 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
13: Life isn't always easy. 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That's 855-577-2255. Now, let's get back to Pastor Allen with his message called Breakthroughs Rejected.
14: We're going to look at some people that don't get it right, and maybe it'll help us gain some momentum in saying yes. Acts chapter 13. The church is just trying to get their legs underneath them. The pressure in Jerusalem has grown to the point that they're beginning to spread a bit. Saul of Tarsus has been recruited by the Lord himself. Jesus stepped back in time. How would that make you feel if you're part of that original group that he recruited and spent 3 years training? And before you've gone very far, the pressure's grown, you're fragmenting a little bit, and Jesus comes back and recruits a rabbi. Jesus comes back and recruits a Pharisee and says, here's the help you need. No, we're doing quite well, thank you. They didn't want anything to do with Saul of Tarsus. He's an angry, violent, murderous. He's the opposition. Why did you have to recruit the opposition? It took an intermediary to get the Paul and James and John and the crew in Jerusalem to even let Saul to the table. And now Paul, Saul, and Barnabas are going to their first trip. They're turning the gospel outward, which is blowing the minds of the Jewish community. When I was at Hebrew University, one of my most engaging classes was an Orthodox. He was, all the professors were Jewish, but when I say Orthodox, he kept the rules. There's as much diversity within the Jewish community as there is diversity within the Christian community. You understand? Some Christians have dress codes and jewelry codes and beverage codes, and some Christians don't even acknowledge the authority of Scripture, or people that wear the label Christian, right? The diversity, same diversity in the Jewish community. This faculty member was Orthodox. He kept the rules. He wore his prayer shawl. He washed his hands so frequently as a part of that they were constantly chapped. He was brilliant. Just a brilliant, brilliant guy. We could turn our papers in 8 different languages. I chose English. But he did 2 lectures on Jesus. And I'll never forget it. Because he had the sharpest wit. Nobody would say anything in class because he would cut you to ribbons. He was good. And the only time I ever saw him at a loss for words or awkward was when he talked about Jesus. And he said, there's no question. He said, it's absolutely clear in Scripture that early group of believers in Jerusalem believed that Jesus had died on a cross and been raised to life again. And I remember he kind of hung his head for a moment and he said, if I believed that, I would be a Christian too. Well, that Jesus recruited an Orthodox keeper of the rules. And that professor one day said, he read in Acts 1, where Jesus said, the Holy Spirit will empower you to be my witnesses in Jerusalem, Judea, and Samaria, and to the ends of the earth. Well, Jerusalem's the city, Judea's the region, Samaria's the next region. And he looked at the class and he said, I promise you, to that audience, they thought Samaria was the end of the earth. They didn't think the story was going past the Mediterranean, the edge of the Mediterranean. And now here's Saul in Acts 13, and they've turned they're facing out. Now that's where we're going to step in the church of Antioch. There was a prophet. There were prophets and teachers, Barnabas, Simeon, Lucius, Manaen. And while they're worshiping the Lord and fasting, the Holy Spirit said, set apart for me Barnabas and Saul for the work to which I've called them. So after they had fasted and prayed, they placed their hands on them and they sent them off. They had to get sent off to do the work. Do you imagine, have the imagination God's called you to something? Please don't use that as an excuse. I cannot tell you how many conversations I've had with people. If I just knew what God wanted me to do, I can help you. You've been empowered to be a witness for Him. In your home, on your block, in your community. Until we do that, we've got no, that's the assignment. Well, I'm an introvert. Good, he'll use introverts. I'm not good with words. He recruited Moses. Well, I've been an angry anti-Christian. He chose Saul. All my excuses, he's got one of them in the Hall of Fame. So they've sent off Barnabas and Saul. And in verse 4, the 2 of them, sent on their way by the Holy Spirit, went down to Seleucia. And they sailed there to Cyprus. It's an island just off the coast of Israel. Still there. When they arrived at Salami, they proclaimed the word of God in the Jewish synagogues. John was with them as a helper. John Mark, not. And they traveled through the whole island until they came to Paphos. And there they met a Jewish sorcerer and a false prophet named Bar-Jesus, who was an attendant of the proconsul, Sergius Paulus. And the proconsul, an intelligent man, sent for Barnabas and Saul because he wanted to hear the word of God. But the sorcerer opposed them and tried to turn the proconsul from the faith.
15: And Saul, who's called Paul, filled with the Holy Spirit, looked straight at him and said, "You're a child of the devil and an enemy of everything that is right. For all of you that think kindness, thou shalt be kind is the 11th commandment." Please hear what Paul said. He looked at a very powerful man on the island of Cyprus and he said, "You are a child of the devil and an enemy of everything that is right." Jesus loves you. "You are full of all kinds of deceit and trickery. Will you never stop perverting the right ways of the Lord? Now the hand of the Lord is against you, and you're going to be blind, and for a time you'll be unable to see the light of the sun." And immediately mist and darkness came over him, and he groped about seeking someone to lead him by the hand. And when the governor saw what had happened, he believed, for he was amazed at the teaching about the Lord. Now, we've got a little narrative here before you turn your page. Maybe you want to circle some names because you've got some characters being introduced and you need to think about their roles, their assignments, how many, who's going to cooperate with the Lord. There's a breakthrough happening. Revival's breaking out. The Spirit of God is moving in the world in a way it had never moved before. Barnabas and Saul are on board. The community of faith that they have been a part of had enough clarity from the Lord that they said, "We think you should go." And they were in enough unity that they said, "We will go." And they get to Cyprus. It says they were sent on their way in verse 4 by the Holy Spirit. You're not just recruiting somebody to read your Bible in the new year because it's an assignment from pastor. God is moving in the earth. See, you will never believe there's a supernatural component to what you're doing until you're willing to believe there's a supernatural component to what you're doing.

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3: About if it's not an author that we know has been blessed by the publishing house that we endorse, we're not sure we should read it because we might get a bad idea. If it's an expression of worship that we haven't seen, we're not sure we want to do that because that's not the way we do it. Or and on and on. And so we have this rather defensive approach to our faith. And I believe God has begun a shaking in the earth and he's calling forth the people. The same way we read about it in the book of Acts and other places in the scripture. And I intend to be a part if God will allow me and the Holy Spirit will help me. And I'm putting before you an invitation. And you will have said no. You'll have made some mistakes. We've all made some mistakes. And maybe you need to talk to the Lord about it and say, Lord, I'm sorry. I don't want to excuse it or justify it or baptize it in all the reasons why. I'm sorry, Lord. But I'll find my voice this time, or I'll stand this time, or I'll say yes this time. Watch and listen and think and act. I promise it's not some subtle thread of Scripture. It is the story of the book. Philippians 3, verses 12 to 14, Paul's writing to a church, to a group of believers, and it's reflective. This is self-reflection. Paul says, not that I have already obtained all of this or have already been made perfect. But then he gives them his action plan. But I press on to take hold of that for which Christ Jesus took hold of me. Brothers, I don't consider myself yet to have taken hold of it. But one thing I do, forgetting what is behind and straining toward what is ahead, I press on toward the goal to win the prize for which God has called me heavenward in Christ Jesus. Now, if the Apostle Paul would say that, I'm thinking that Brother Allen perhaps should raise his hand.
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11: Wow, but don't you get any bad mail?
10: 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For one thing, there aren't many of them.